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1: This is Michael Valila.

0: easy conversations to have, but they're typically easier before there's a crisis as opposed to having to have them during or after the crisis.
1: Well, I mean, to put it plainly, at a certain age, you might not be able to explain the decisions, yeah, and that can lead to even tougher conversations. But what I would urge people is to, you know, think about how to have those conversations, because like I said, on more than the number of occasions that I would like to see, I have seen inheritances tear families apart. Unfortunately, that's what money can do to people. And if you have those conversations up front and early on, it can at least go a long way to potentially prevent that.
0: The guide is titled Talking to Your Kids About Inheritance, and you can request it by calling 800-393-4001. 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
0: It's Chuck and it's Mark and it's Tucker with you here. And as we kick things off today, again, kind of the same story as the last couple months, where on the surface, not much movement for the major indices. The S&P 500 is up about 0.2%. Dow is up about 0.5%. NASDAQ Composite up 0.25%. But under the surface, it's honestly just a mess, and it's getting a little bit dangerous in terms of what we're seeing. We'll discuss as we go. But I do like to point out, the S&P 500 pretty much hasn't moved in 2 months now. Back in mid-May, it hit 75.17. This morning, we're at 75.58, so up 0.5% in 2 months. It's just not a lot of movement for the index as a whole. Now, we have had these ups and downs. We got as high as 76.20. We got as low as 72.37. So there's been, you know, kind of this, you know, 6-7% range that we've traded within. But it's very reminiscent of what we saw from kind of like late October through late February, you know, that 5 month period, where October 25, we hit 69.20. We were at 69.20 at the end of February of this year. So just like 5 months where the S&P just chopped around and didn't do anything. The thing that we're seeing here, though, is under the surface, there are just these rotations between sectors on a daily basis that are getting more and more violent and are just, you know, fundamentally unstable. The thing that's keeping the index where it is right now, correlations between stocks, how much one movement impacts the other, or not necessarily impacts, but how much, you know, one stock correlates with, you know, another's movement, those are pretty much at all-time lows, and that's what's suppressing volatility for the index. But I got to be honest, you see stuff like this where, you know, Micron Technology's down another 7% today. Like, it's up 8 one day, it's down 7. Intel's doing the same thing. It's just not healthy behavior, and eventually it gets to a point where markets just like you can't maintain that dispersion that's kept things intact at the index level. So we'll see how this resolves. But again, under the surface, even though the index as a whole not too choppy, individual stocks are just seeing the kind of movement that is not indicative of a healthy market to me. Bonds catching a little bit of a

0: bit after a cooler than anticipated PPI, producer price index data this morning, better than expected. So you got bonds, the 10-year treasury down 2.8 basis points to 4.557%. Dollar index following suit down 0.18% to 100.525. Gold can't catch a bid with that weaker dollar, though, down $3.10 an ounce. Crude oil, West Texas Intermediate, off yesterday's highs by about 69 cents to 78.67. AAA national average for gas prices up 3 cents overnight to 3.89. Based on what we're seeing in terms of price cycling and where crude prices are and crack spreads are, you're probably heading to $4.05 a gallon in the next week or so. So up another 15, 16 cents. So again, we'll see where things go on that front. This does bring us to a piece from the New York Times titled, "What Trump's New Iran Blockade Could Mean for Oil Prices." And the answer is this: we have no idea, because we don't know how long the blockade is going to be in place. We don't know exactly what the Iranian response is going to be. And until we know either of those two things, you can't accurately get a sense of what's going to happen with oil prices.
1: What's your sense of, based on how far inventories were drawn down to this point, mm-hmm. how long can we hold out without something breaking?
0: It depends how shut the flow of oil through Hormuz becomes here. So again, there's been a decent chunk of oil. I guess oil's not a chunk, it's a liquid. So a decent pool of oil that has escaped Hormuz over the last 3 to 5 weeks. And that gives you a nice little cushion of oil on water that can find a home to, you know, not replenish inventories, but basically offset any inventory draws and mitigate things. So I don't think there's a ton of risk in the next 3 to 4 weeks, in my opinion. The risk comes after that, where, look, if you get back to the draws that we were seeing previously, especially, remember, the strategic reserve has been depleted pretty significantly over the course of the summer. We're just not able to pump as rapidly as we were before. Other things that I think play into this, hey, does China, you know, continue to see its crude oil imports, you know, reduced by 5 million barrels a day? That's an open question. Other things that are worth paying attention to: what happens between Ukraine and Russia? It's kind of snuck up on a lot of people, but Ukraine is conducting these nightly drone raids into Russia to the tune of like 200 to 400 drones a night that are largely hitting Russian energy infrastructure, oil refineries, pipelines, things like that. You've got a little bit of a surplus of crude that's happening now because Russia can't refine the crude it's producing, and so they're sending more out. But you also don't have any spare refinery capacity worldwide because all these Middle Eastern refineries are offline because they don't know if they can transport the stuff through Hormuz. And so this is why what you're seeing in crack spreads, which is the difference between the cost of refined product and crude, they're now at all-time highs. There's a spread called the 3-2-1 crack spread, which is, okay, pay for 3 barrels of crude, produce 2 barrels of gasoline and 1 barrel of diesel out of it. What's the difference in price that you would see on a per-barrel basis? Normally, for the last 10 to 15 years, that's hovered between like $15 and $30 a barrel. It's at $68 right now. And the reason why is, again, it's not because oil refiners woke up and were like, hey, let's be greedy this month. No, it's because companies are needing to buy refined product. Remember, like, you as a human, you don't buy crude oil. Like, Mark, have you ever bought a barrel of crude?
1: I can't say I wouldn't if I could, but I don't know where I'd
0: put
1: it.
0: But you haven't. Would you just, like, keep
1: my
0: it in
1: guess
0: the
1: is the EPA would have something to say about that, but
0: depends what you do with it. You know, it depends what you do. But in any case, like, we don't buy crude. We buy refined product. The reason crack spreads have blown out is because there's enough oil, enough crude to go around right now. But because all this Russian refinery capacity is offline, and because all of this Middle Eastern refinery capacity is offline, if you need to buy product, there's not enough to go around. And so everyone is bidding up the refined product. That is what is happening. So I think on the crude side, as long as this blockade and whatever slowdown we have doesn't go past mid-August, I think we're okay-ish. Beyond that, there's like maybe 3 to 5 weeks of cushion at most.
1: The Financial Times quotes a trader as saying, quote, "We burned through all the buffers we had, period, everything.

0: reserve down to zero. It's a bunch of caverns in the southeast. A, they'll collapse. B, you've got concerns about degradation just from the process used to get the crude out, which is you pump a bunch of water in. Oil's lighter than water. The oil floats to the top, and that's how you get the oil out of these things. So you've got concerns there. And we don't even know how far down you can draw these because the bottom ends up being a bunch of sludge that might not be usable as crude anyways. So you're not even really sure where the absolute bottom is. Plus, there's a requirement, I've seen differing opinions on this, that at least a portion of that needs to be kept in storage for potential military use, and so you can't use all of it anyways. But we're pretty much, the limit of the presidential authorization goes down to around 240 million barrels. We're at 320 now. So you got like 80 million barrels left there. Your commercial stocks, you've gone from, you know, maybe an 80 million barrel cushion as well to somewhere between like 20 and 40 million barrels of cushion. There's not much left. Like there's not much cushion left at this point. If this blockade goes for a while, if China starts buying crude again, if Iran decides to target exports through the Red Sea using the Houthis, who are now kind of upset with the Saudis, who just launched attacks at them a couple days ago, and so the Houthis might say, fine, no more oil tankers going through the Red Sea, which is another 7 million barrels a day that we've been able to bypass. Like, I don't know. Like, the bad scenarios get very bad very quickly. There's also a path where, hey, usually once we start talking about these kinds of escalations, okay, they try to work something out. I don't know if that's feasible now. I don't know if the two sides trust each other enough to work something out now. The memorandum of understanding didn't even last a month before it broke down. It was signed on, what, June 17th or whatever? Mark, it's July 15th. Didn't even last a month.
1: Sorry?
0: What'd you do? Is it your fault?
1: So you can't draw that below 100 million barrels in
0: draw
1: your...
0: Draw what?
1: The SPR?
0: The SPR, I believe that without congressional approval, you can't go below 240.
1: Okay.
0: And even beyond that, it's unclear that you can get more than one down to more than 150.
1: Then, so there's always 150 million barrels that we can't get access to?
0: Well, it's kind of like how in U.S. commercial stocks, about 350 million barrels is included in stocks, but it's either in pipeline or tank bottoms that you can't access. But it's still included there because it has to exist in order for the system to work. So yeah, there's probably...
1: I mean, the engineers knew what they were doing. It's silly for me to question it, but...
0: There's probably somewhere in the ballpark of 500 million barrels of oil in the U.S. system that you just can't access because if you try to, the whole thing breaks down. It's no different from, hey, within the plumbing of your house, there's probably a couple hundred gallons of water. But you can't access it unless you have more water to push through. Like, you can't, you're not just going to empty your pipes. That's not good for your pipes.
1: Well, you
0: could
1: do that. You go to the lowest. I'm not going to do that.
0: But, again, like, it's... Like, you don't do that.
1: Well,
0: on
1: you wouldn't do that.
0: Because it's stupid. Exactly.
1: Tucker's like, please break.
0: We're going to take a break.
1: Please, guys.
0: Let's do it right now. We'll go to break,
1: man,
0: and when
1: bored.
0: We come back, we'll talk as long as Tucker lets us.
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9: I want to talk about a piece from Bloomberg Opinion. It's titled, Labor Force Participation is High If You Measure It Right. And basically what we're seeing is that the labor force participation rate, to no one's surprise, has been declining for quite a while now. And the reason that I say to no one's surprise is that the, you know, broad labor force participation rate includes people of all ages. And so you've been seeing, as we've gotten older as a society, a greater proportion of those people are not people that you would want to see working, because you'd say, hey, you should be retired right now. Like, what gives? Why are you not? And so the labor force participation rate peaked in the late 90s at around 67%, and it's been on a pretty steady decline since, basically since the financial crisis, where it's gone from around 66% down to around 61. Most of that is just because of aging. There's a few other things here and there, but it's mostly aging. If we look at the prime age participation rate, that includes people age 25 to 54, and that peaked back in, again, the

0: rounding error of overall expectations for what we would see from the headline numbers. So let's start right there. Headline inflation up 0.5% month over month. I believe expectations were for a 0.4% increase. Year over year, 6.4% year over year. So a decline from last month, but again, slightly hotter than was anticipated, I believe.
1: Yeah, I think we'd been lulled into a sense in markets, not us, just collectively we, the whole country, investors.

it sure feels like if you had to time travel to 2050, you go 25 years ahead from where we are right now. You look at the last 25 years just as an example, and if we look at the actually look, we got to go to break. I want to do a little comparison just of inflation rates. And kind of what we've seen historically versus, you know, realistic thoughts about the future. So let's take a quick break, and when we return, let's talk about that. Kind of, hey, what do we think inflation may be over the longer term, you know, for the next generation here?

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5: The answer is absolutely yes, you should bother. 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It doesn't mean just because you're 80, you don't try, you don't plan, right? 85, you plan. You don't know whether you're going to get sick or not get sick. 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If I got $1 million worth of assets in the trust, I'm happy to spend $200,000 of my IRA to get past the remaining 2 years to get me protected from the nursing home with $1 million that went in there. So getting the clock started is always better than not having the clock started.
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4: Markets are modestly higher with tech building upon yesterday's gains. Wall Street's also continuing to monitor oil amid new attacks from the U.S. on Iran. Right now, the Dow's up about 0.33%. S&P 500 is up 0.25%. NASDAQ up nearly 0.5% higher. Russell 2000 is up nearly 2/3 of 1%. 10-year treasury yield is down 3 basis points at 4.55%. And oil down about 1%, trading at $78 a barrel. Shares in ASML are dipping slightly after beating second quarter expectations and lifting its annual sales guidance for the second time. The company also said it would increase output of its chip-making machines in the coming years. Meanwhile, PayPal stock is surging nearly 17% and is on pace for its best day ever after Reuters reported that payments processor Stripe and private equity firm Advent would offer to buy PayPal at $60.50 a share, which would value PayPal at more than $53 billion. More bank earnings were posted earlier this morning. BlackRock shares are up 7% after the firm's assets surged to a record $15.3 trillion in the previous quarter. Morgan Stanley has now turned slightly negative after it posted record quarterly revenues and profits, and after its 25% plunge yesterday. IBM shares are down 1% at the moment. Tuesday's session

0: marked IBM's worst trading day on record after its preliminary second quarter results disappointed. I'm Tucker Silva. That is Wall Street Watch.
1: So we've got a piece in Bloomberg. It's titled Boomer Wealth Transfer Set to Favor America's Richest Families. And I'm not really sure if this is something that I should be upset about or happy about or in between. I don't know. I'll quote here. An unprecedented transfer of wealth in the coming decades is likely to disproportionately benefit America's most affluent families, boosting their fortunes by trillions of dollars, according to a July report from Visa. Almost three-quarters of those expected to inherit from baby boomers are already in the top 10% by household net worth, the report found. So basically what it's saying is that the ones who are expecting large inheritance from baby boomers are already relatively high in terms of net worth, which, if I'm being honest, tracks. One of the best predictors, and again, it's a little different in the United States, where there historically has been more income and class mobility, but generally, in just about any society, one of the biggest predictors of the affluence of a generation of people is, hey, what was the previous generation's wealth level? Like, that's just kind of how it is for any number of different reasons, either being able to, you know, avoid going into debt because of, you know, parents being able to provide certain things growing up, or being able to get gifts, receive gifts from parents while, you know, an adult. Like, there's all kinds of different reasons for that. So I'm just not sure if this is something that, like, really is worthy of being upset about. I generally think, look, there's a federal estate tax that's in place. We can have conversations about, hey, like, what level of, you know, wealth should that federal estate tax be applied at? But I'm not really sure what you would expect. Generally, the money that is coming from a family is going to go to other members of that family, and they probably have

0: 0.5% month over month. I believe expectations were for a 0.4% increase. Year over year, 6.4% year over year. So a decline from last month, but again, slightly hotter than was anticipated, I believe.
1: Yeah, I think we'd been lulled into a sense in markets, not us, just collectively we, the whole country, investors, however you want to think about that, and lulled by months

0: sell, you know, this property or this asset in order to pay an inheritance tax. I understand that. But this is, okay, let's say that your dad bought $10,000 in Microsoft stock back in 1982 and it's now $10 million. Why do you get to sell that for no taxes just because your parent died? Text us at 617-362-1385 if you have any thoughts on that. While we're talking about the topic of inheritances, good reminder, the Armstrong Advisory Group this month does have a guide. 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
0: Last segment, we were talking about inflation as it relates to the labor force, and basically made the case that, hey, if you have a tighter labor force right now for any particular reason, it could put upward pressure on wages and potentially upward pressure on inflation as a result. Other factors that are out there. Globalization, whether you like it, hate it, or are indifferent to it, I think it's pretty impossible to deny that the reason companies globalized in the last 45 years is to reduce their cost of either labor, manufacture, or both of those things. And so globalization most likely has been another positive force towards reducing inflation.
2: I don't think
0: so.
2: Not over the long term. Long-term inflation's monetary. This isn't me. This is the thinking.
0: Sure.
2: Inflation's monetary. So globalization will affect a relative price, imports relative to stuff, a hamburger or whatever, but not the general price level. In the short term, sure, if we suddenly flooded auto markets with Chinese cars,
0: sure,
2: that would bring inflation down. But as Kevin Warsh pointed out this morning correctly, he was talking about AI. Somebody asked him, is AI going to push inflation up? And he nailed the answer. He said, he didn't say it this way, but what he meant was, I like him so much, I'm putting favorable words in his mouth.
0: There you go.
2: He said, that's a change in relative prices. He says, I'm responsible for long-term inflation. He's absolutely right. And that's the reason why, in the long run, many people did cite globalization in the early 2000s.
0: How do we define long versus short run? For
2: 10 years
0: like
2: or more is when you see
0: Okay. Measures
2: of the money stock highly correlated, like 0.9 or above correlation, that measure of co-movement that you talked about earlier. Measures of the money stock growth correlated with measures of price level increase, i.e. inflation. And it's that is true no matter what country you look at.
0: So let me ask you this. Previous 25 years, actually since the start of 2001, so a little more than 25 years, or maybe a little less. I always forget if you need to carry, like, include.
2: Yeah, right. Summer. It's very annoying.
0: Yeah, it
2: Can
0: is.
2: Can we have somebody settle that, please?
0: In any case, since the start of 2001, headline CPI in the United States has averaged 2.57%. Do we think that between now and the start of 2050, inflation is going to average higher or lower than that?
2: That also depends on what you think. Okay, so we talked about the money supply being not just the main, but like the only determinant of long-run inflation. I know that sounds like a really stringent, strong statement, but most researchers would agree with that. What pressures are going to exist that could cause the money supply, the Fed, I gesture toward TV here because Warsh is testifying, to print more money than is warranted by the growth in the economy's productive capacity.
0: Sure.
2: You know, fiscal pressures. There's this fiscal theory of the price level that's an actual school of thought about how inflation gets, about why inflation is what it is over different, I'll just say, eras.
0: Mm-hmm.
2: Fiscal pressures will be greater. We've got 6% of GDP deficits now, and no end in sight.

0: to that trend.
1: They don't seem to have any appetite for closing that gap.
0: No, right. Yeah, very well put. So if you subscribe to the fiscal theory of the price level, you'd say higher. How much? I don't know.
1: I tend to lean towards higher as well.
0: Oh, absolutely.
1: But I think it's important to note, like, when I say higher, first of all, I love when people are like, oh, we're going to have hyperinflation. It's like, no, like, you idiots, we're not going to have hyperinflation. Probably. Like, again, like the very nature of the U.S. economy and its place in the world makes it really hard for us to have hyperinflation.
0: Yeah, I tend to agree.
1: But could it be a case where, hey, over the next 25 years, instead of averaging 2.5% inflation, do we average 3? Do we average 3.5?
0: In the 70s, we had 7.3-ish.
1: To be fair, there were significant changes to the monetary system that took place then that also contributed to that, as well as multiple energy shocks that were happening.
0: Well, the shocks even out, though, and those changes, yes, but they allowed the Fed to say, we're not worried about the dollar anymore, and to print too much money, basically. So I would, of course, put the blame on the monetary authorities, on the Fed.
1: Is there a case to be made that we see something similar over the next 25 years? I have a tough time getting to, like, that level. But here's the other thing, is when it comes to, you know, the high levels of debt that we see throughout the federal government right now, historically, the way that governments tend to deal with that is by inflating that debt away so that they don't default in nominal terms. They don't, like, stop paying it, but they might say, okay, we're just not going to, you know, pay you back really with 100 cents on the dollar in real terms.
0: Yeah, bondholders get creamed.
1: Correct. And that's how we tend to deal with these things historically. We saw this after World War II. Like, this was the case then. So I think this will be something where, again, if I don't think we can put this on the board, right, Tucker? 25-year bet?
2: No. No,
1: 25-year bet's kind of a little tough.
2: Yeah,
1: but if you had to pin me down, yeah, I probably think inflation over the next 25 is going to be higher than 2.57, in my opinion. Let's take a quick break. When we return, we got Stack Roulette coming up next.
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6: Environmental nonprofit Ocean River Institute is working with communities to tackle climate change with nature-based solutions that feature slowing water down and building more soil with grasses and plants. Research indicates that people acting in their own neighborhoods can build an inch of soil in a year and slow sea level rise down by as much as 25%.

0: All right, Mark, what do you got for me for Stack
1: I
0: Roulette?
1: I was going to continue on that point about how the deficit after World War II came down. It's just a little too dry for Stack Roulette, because we know what happened. Everything worked out okay. I got to say, because we haven't talked about Kevin Warsh, but he's just hitting all the right notes in his, I think, in his congressional testimony. And he is talking to us. He's trying to convince us, you, me, everybody listening, even Tucker, that he will do whatever's necessary to get inflation under control, even if it means economic sacrifice. He didn't quite put it that way.
0: Yeah.
1: But he's conveying, I think, steely-like determination and laser focus on inflation. The Fed has other jobs. He is... He clearly views the inflation mandate as paramount, even though the law is not written that way. We'll see what happens when the economy needs employment help and inflation remains high. We'll see where he comes down.
0: You know, like,
1: it's going to happen during standing.
0: In Warsh's, inflation might not remain high if there's a...
1: That's true. If there's a demand contraction, it could, yeah.
0: You know, I think in Warsh's perfect world, hey, he's able to talk, you know, toughly now, and inflation never becomes a bigger problem.
1: Though, right?
0: Correct.
1: Yeah.
0: This is what we said he should do, like, coming out.
1: Yeah.
0: Is, look, if you want to build credibility, you need to come in and say, I'm going to deal with inflation, which is exactly what he's done. The test will be if inflation does not go away based on, you know, just the passage of time from this spring. If inflation does not go away and, in fact, becomes a bigger issue, then... are they actually going to take appropriate action? I'm not going to prejudge. I don't know what they're going to do, and I don't know if inflation will go up. But in a perfect world, it's, hey, inflation goes from being, you know, in the mid-threes now back down into the mid-twos, and Warsh can come out, you know, 6 months from now and say, yep, we've waited. We've seen, you know, the cycle move, and now we can, you know, move to reduce interest rates. That would be his perfect thing, is not needing to do anything on inflation.
1: A strong
0: now.
1: Disciplinarian, I guess like a parent, doesn't actually have to follow through because you believe them and you change behavior. That's exactly what he's trying to do. So there's a lot of like stagecraft and optics in being a Fed chair. And I put too much emphasis, I think, when he was first nominated on his non-mastery, because he hasn't been trained as an economist, of like the technical part of the job. But I realize now, even though Volcker was a trained economist, what he had was that sort of stagecraft down.
0: Sure.
1: And Warsh seems to have that. It's like an indescribable quality. I don't think Powell had it.
0: We'll see. It's been a month.
1: Yeah, I know. I'm really, really excited. You know. And I'll do a 180 if they fail to contain inflation. But so far, I think he's hitting all the right notes.
0: Yes, I think he's been good so far, but it's been a month and nothing's happened yet. So it's, you know, remember, Powell was tested through, you know, several different things. Warsh hasn't faced a single test yet. Like, it's been 30 days.
1: Yeah, but he's, but Powell never established his credibility as an inflation fighter.
0: He did. You're right. The problem is, here's the thing. Powell did. He never had to begin with, but he talked like one. And then the issue was in 2018, equity markets started breaking down, and Powell was on this, you know, reduce the balance sheet, raise interest rates gradually.
1: Yeah.
0: And he basically got spooked by it and was like, I'm not doing this again. And pretty much since then, that was the playbook. So I think we need to see how Warsh responds when pushed by markets in either direction, because anyone can talk nicely for a month.
1: Yeah. Like, nothing, well, he's made some substantive changes. I agree. It's
0: nothing's
1: too early
0: yet
1: to be as excited,
0: you know, like,
1: as I appear to be.
0: I'm not saying he's good or bad. I'm saying let's know, see how he does when pushed. Quick break here for the entire rest of the day, but don't worry. We're going to be back tomorrow and more Financial Exchange then. Hi, this is Chuck and Mike from the Armstrong Advisory Group. We've got a guide available this month. It's titled Talking to Your Kids About Inheritance. And Mike, one of the pieces that I think needs to be focused on in this discussion is how long-term care situations may influence what kind of inheritance is able to be passed on and what plans are for long-term care.
2: Yeah, we all know the vast majority of people do not carry long-term care insurance, whether for right or wrong, that is the case. And so having an understanding with the kids, not only of, you know, who's in charge of making medical decisions, but how you expect that those medical decisions could affect a future inheritance and what to prioritize, right? Maybe there's a family home that's always been in the family that you want to make sure is passed along, and valuing that appropriately compared to retirement accounts or something else can be confusing for children.
0: When we talk about the impact that long-term care costs can have on an inheritance, what's the scale that we're talking about these days?
2: Well, I mean, in Northeast, where this type of care is typically most expensive, you can be talking about pushing $200,000 a year on certain types of long-term care. Obviously, it can be done more affordably depending on your area and what type of care you are receiving, but in the most severe cases, it can ruin someone financially pretty rapidly. And so understanding that and having those conversations early is important.
0: The guide is titled Talking to Your Kids About Inheritance, and you can request it by calling 800-393-4001. 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
5: Hi, everyone. Mark Rosenthal with you on this Wednesday night. Here's what's happening. Clear, warm. The air mass continues to dry out. Temperatures by morning about 72. Tomorrow, mixture of sun and clouds. It'll be hot. Temps about 92. The air mass will be drier. There is a slight chance of a late-day shower or thunderstorm. And for Friday, lots of sunshine. It'll be hot and dry. Temperatures around 88. There could be some showers and storms moving in here for at least half of the weekend. Certainly stay tuned. That's my forecast. I'm Mark Rosenthal.
6: 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And today we're talking about how Medicaid irrevocable trusts operate. Todd, many people are afraid that if they transfer money to an irrevocable trust, they will be giving up control of their assets and will have to ask their trustee for permission to spend their own money. 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
7: No, it's really not. 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There are some that require a loss of control, rigidity, inflexibility. 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And that's why we're giving you away a guide today to help you understand these trusts.
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0: January were slightly higher than expectations, but I would say within a rounding error of overall expectations for what we would see from the headline numbers. So let's start right there. Headline inflation up 0.5% month over month. I believe expectations were for a 0.4% increase. Year over year, 6.4% year over year. So a decline from last month, but again, slightly hotter than was anticipated, I believe.
1: Yeah, I think we'd been lulled into a sense in markets, not us, just collectively we, the whole country, investors, however you want to think about that. Well,

0: estate. This is one where they're trying to say that because the house was in the trust, you don't get the homestead protection after someone died. Well, we're going to talk all about homestead and what kind of protections you get while you're alive, and then how it deals in Massachusetts anyway when you die.
1: Yeah.
0: I mean, there's Florida law here, and I'll explain it, but really it's about Mass. So interesting how trusts work with homestead protection and probate.
1: Mm-hmm.
0: So you're going to see the benefits here. Then I have a Fifth Circuit case, a little complicated situation dealing with family limited partnerships and LLCs and the transfers of them and using discounts when you're valuing them when you die and how that all works. This is a little more sophisticated for people, but it's a way of discounting your estate to save estate taxes. And by the way, this technique works, but you got to do it right.
1: Mm.
0: And you're going to see how in this case wasn't quite right and why it failed, but it's very important. You're going to see, and this is a Fifth Circuit out of Texas case that deals with these partnerships and LLCs. By the way, all created under a power of attorney, just to add to the facts. So, folks, these are just some irrevocable and revocable trusts. Both of these cases deal with both of those trusts, but the one we have in our guide for this month is the irrevocable Medicaid trust. It's the one where a lot of people, we talk about it a lot, and it's the one where you try to get not only estate tax planning benefits, but also protecting your assets from the cost of long-term care. And the word irrevocable is in there, and people get nervous, think they lose control. This guide is a question and answer guide, probably 35 plus questions and answers about how this thing works. When you're done, you're going to find out how much control you still have, from living in your house to selling your house to no adverse income taxes, even when you file the income tax return, the access you have to the money. 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Is it not a gift? You know, how it works when you pass away. 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And you can always go to our Instagram page, Cushing Dolan PC, for more information. Florida, appellate court case. So Sally, she died, and her daughter Kim filed a petition seeking determination that Sally's home, which was owned in the family trust at the time of her death, is protected from the homestead, which means there's no creditor claims that can file against her in that case.
1: Mm-hmm.
0: So that's what homestead means in Florida. Now, it's different in all states, but okay. So Joel and Tammy say, you know what? We're going to file a creditor claim. And we're going to file a motion to dismiss Kim's petition, arguing that the homestead protection is limited to the surviving spouse or children and not when it's in a trust. The trial court denied the motion to dismiss, allowing the homestead protection to stand. Well, Joel and Tammy weren't happy with that, so they appealed. They said the residence is not owned by Sally's trust because Sally's will gave the personal representative the power to sell any and all property belonging to Sally's estate. And because the property is part of Sally's estate, it should be sold to pay the tax.
1: Sounds like they're grasping.
0: It's first of all, it's foolish. It doesn't matter what the will says. If it's in a trust, the
1: right.
0: will doesn't govern assets mm-hmm. that are in a trust. So it really doesn't matter. Anyways, that's a commentary. I don't want to mm-hmm. change things. Let's see what the appellate court
1: sure.
0: has to say.
1: Nope.
0: They agreed, affirmed the trial court, and found that the residence was titled to Sally's trust, and Sally maintained ownership interest in it, even though the trust held title to it.
1: Mm-hmm.
0: Therefore, it's still protected from Sally's creditors. Folks, that's the right answer
1: right.
0: here, but they kind of get there in a roundabout way.
1: And that's because if she'd owned it in her own name, it would be a probate asset, right?
0: Probate asset.
1: Which, that's when you're exposed to creditors.
0: I believe, well, let's go through it for okay. Massachusetts anyway. And again, I don't want to spend too much time on, that's the facts in a Florida case.
1: Mm-hmm.
0: We're here. Let's learn about how this would play out in Massachusetts. Because we know what the homestead does here. There's two ways of looking at it. One, during life. So during life, you get

0: get homestead protection in Massachusetts. $125,000 automatically on your home.
1: Without filing any paperwork.
0: Doing nothing.
1: Okay.
0: No filing. If you file, I know you got to spend $35,
1: mm-hmm.
0: and you get a $500,000 per person protection.
1: Okay.
0: If you're over 62, that's considered elderly, according to the homestead rules. I know.
1: Does that offend you as you're approaching?
0: Yes. You get to stack these, so your protection, if you're married, husband and wife, would be $1 million. Wow, that's pretty cool.
1: Hmm.
0: And like I say, it costs $35 to go record this, and then you can get this protection. Now, even if your home is in a trust in Massachusetts, you get the protection. So you get homestead protection. And now, when you work with us, we transfer your house to the trust for you, and we make sure that you file the homestead so you get your protection, even though we put it in the trust.
1: Mm-hmm.
0: Fine. Now, note, the irrevocable Medicaid trust, like the one we're talking about in our guide this month, always gives you the homestead. We decide not to do homestead protection.
1: How come?
0: When it's in the IRREV, because the IRREV actually provides more protection than the homestead can give you.
1: Oh, from a creditor perspective.
0: Yeah.
1: Okay.
0: And the language in the homestead seems to make it sound like you're the owner of the property, and I don't want that to impact your Medicaid eligibility.
1: Right.
0: I could see a judge making that leap. Mm-hmm. So we don't do that for you. But you don't need to worry about it. You're still protected. The bigger issue here, and like with this case, is what happens when you die? Well, in Massachusetts, the creditors can file claims, and this is what you were saying, Susan, against the probate estate only. So avoiding probate in Mass not only helps you avoid all the headaches and delays associated with probate, but it also protects your assets from creditors.
1: Mm-hmm.
0: So the fact that this house was owned and the court acknowledged it, that it was titled to a family trust, means in Massachusetts that it would have avoided probate. And therefore, I don't even need to go any further. In Massachusetts, creditors can only file claims against your estate when you're dead, your probate estate, not your gross estate.
1: Mm-hmm.
0: So in this case, you know, the facts that the trust was named in the trust, that was titled to the trust, it would be completely protected, I think, from these creditors here in Massachusetts. Now, remember, there's certain types of... So you can have assets, and this is the difference between the probate estate and the gross estate. You could have zero assets in your probate estate, but your gross estate could be millions.
1: Sure.
0: That's okay,
1: mm-hmm.
0: even though probate estate is empty. Now, there's certain irrevocable trusts that, you know, are outside of both the probate and the gross estate. So if you set up an irrevocable trust in which you've actually made a completed gift.
1: Like an irrevocable gifting trust or something like that?
0: Yeah, because there's so many kinds. I just want to make it clear for people. In those situations, you have made a completed gift, put the property outside of your probate estate and outside of your gross estate.
1: Mm.
0: So in that case, you're doing that to reduce your estate tax liability.
1: Right.
0: And that would be for folks that have larger estates. I don't want to mix that up with this irrevocable Medicaid trust we're talking about in our guide, because those transfers are incomplete gifts.
1: Right.
0: And included in your gross estate, but not your probate estate. So back to this case, it would avoid probate and protect it from creditors filing against your estate. Folks, get the guide. Understand how this irrevocable Medicaid trust works. 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It explains how you can sell your house, move, buy another house, all the income tax ramifications, etc. 866-848-5699 or LegalExchangeShow.com.
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1: Hi, this is Chuck and Mike from the Armstrong Advisory Group. We've got a guide available this month. It's titled Talking to Your Kids About Inheritance. And Mike, one of the pieces that I think needs to be focused on in this discussion is how long-term care situations may influence what kind of inheritance is able to be passed on and what plans are for long-term care.
2: Yeah, we all know the vast majority of people do not carry long-term care insurance, whether for right or wrong, that is the case. And so having an understanding with the kids, not only of, you know, who's in charge of making medical decisions, but how you expect that those medical decisions could affect a future inheritance and what to prioritize, right? Maybe there's a family home that's always been in the family that you want to make sure is passed along, and valuing that appropriately compared to retirement accounts or something else can be confusing for children.
1: When we talk about the impact that long-term care costs can have on an inheritance, what's the scale that we're talking about these days?
2: Well, I mean, in Northeast, where this type of care is typically most expensive, you can be talking about pushing $200,000 a year on certain types of long-term care. 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And so understanding that and having those conversations early is important.
1: The guide is titled Talking to Your Kids About Inheritance, and you can request it by calling 800-393-4001. 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
1: And as promised, we are now joined by the one, the only. Are you actually the only Todd Lutsky?
3: I don't know. I think so.
1: There might be another one somewhere, but you're our Todd Lutsky, and
3: that's it.
1: That's the one that we love. You know, that's the important
3: thing.
1: The
3: world doesn't need another one of me.
1: The phone lines are open if you want to talk to our Todd Lutsky at 888-205-2263, because the segment's called Ask Todd. It's your chance to ask Todd your estate planning questions live on air right now. 888-205-2263 is the number. We can usually get through two, maybe three calls. So get calling early to get in line to ask Todd your questions, because otherwise we'll run out of time and we won't be able to do that. 888-205-2263 is the number. Mr. Lutsky, how you doing today?
3: I am doing wonderful. You?
1: Okay.
3: No, it's always something with you.
1: Went out for Chinese yesterday.
3: Chinese food, yeah.
1: Got to the end of the meal.
3: Mm-hmm.
1: Got the cookie. Opened it. No paper inside. Kind of unfortunate.
3: That is very unfortunate.
1: It's unfortunate.
3: It's an unfortunate
1: cookie. Little bit. Want to talk a little bit about irrevocable trusts. Know that the term irrevocable can scare people a little bit. How does an irrevocable trust actually work? Specifically, I guess we're talking the ones that are used to protect assets from Medicaid. Like, what
3: right.
1: What do they actually do? How does it do that, I guess?
3: So, and I'm glad you clarified that, right? Because there's so many irrevocable trusts out there. I mean, I always worry when the, you know, clients come and they call and they say, you know, oh, gee, I Googled irrevocable trust and I got like a million hits. That's because there's a lot of different kinds. We're focusing in this, Chuck said, we're focusing primarily on the irrevocable Medicaid trust. And it's so different because in a lot of ways it's irrevocable, but in a lot of ways you'll feel that you haven't lost any control at all. And I think that's the lion's share of the fear that many people have when they're dealing with these trusts. So how does it work? I mean, it has language in there that in essence says, you know, you have the right to the income, but not directly the right to the principal. So basically, if you can't get the principal, the nursing home can't get the principal directly.

0: at the end of the day, you're going to find when you go through this document, when you go through this, if you want, you know, the guide we're giving away also deals with these trusts, you're going to learn really how they work day to day. Like, people come in and they'll say, well, if I put my house in, can I sell it? Well, yes. And can I buy another house and then move? What if I want to move after I set up a trust? Yes, you can sell it and move. And what about the, you know, the adverse, you know, income tax consequences? I hear all the time when I Google these trusts that they're irrevocable and they have like really bad income tax rates. Well, no, if you make it a grantor trust for income tax purposes, you're considered the owner. And if you're the owner, then you still get the same capital gains tax treatment you would get if you sold your own house. So what I mean by that is there's section 121 of the code says you get a $500,000 capital gains exclusion on selling your home if you're married and it's your primary residence. Oh, but if I put it in the trust, then I don't own it. Well, you still get the $500,000 capital gains exclusion. So there's no adverse income tax to selling it. You could buy another house. Yeah, well, if you sell it, you're, you know, technically homeless. I know it sounds weird, but you can then go buy another house and move to any state. Doesn't matter. The trust will go with you and you won't reset that five-year waiting period. So you can then just have the money go out and a new house come in. You're saying, well, geez, that sounds like a lot of access to principal. Yeah, but that's okay. You're allowed to do that and have your new house and live in another state if you want to and not restart the clock. So, I mean, there's so many things you could put your, you know, you could put your rental property in. You can put vacation homes in. People wonder, you know, what can go in there, your investment portfolio. Manage your income. I mean, there's collect income. There's so much you can do and so much flexibility with these trusts, but people still get nervous with them.
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0: I would say within a rounding error of overall expectations for what we would see from the headline numbers. So let's start right there. Headline inflation up 0.5% month over month. I believe expectations were for a 0.4% increase. Year over year, 6.4% year over year. So a decline from last month, but again, slightly hotter than was anticipated, I believe.
1: Yeah, I think we'd been lulled into a sense in markets, not us, just collectively we, the whole country, investors, however you want to think about that, had

0: Lotsky. First up, we've got Bill in New Hampshire. Bill, what is your question for Todd?
1: Hi, can you hear me okay?
2: Sure.
1: So, does this type of trust with a five-year extension work in New Hampshire or just in Massachusetts? Somebody told me, oh, it won't work in New Hampshire.
3: Yeah, so I'll give you a little story on that. And this is the problem, right? The misinformation that's out there is distressing. They work in New Hampshire. First, let's get the answer out there. I've got lots of clients in New Hampshire, and we've had these trusts. Now, ever since probably 2000, I'm going to say 19, I haven't really been battling with these trusts because there's been a Supreme Court decision in Mass anyway that really blessed these trusts, if they're drafted right, and that's the key. So you get to people who maybe they give you misinformation because the trust they've drafted perhaps didn't work because they weren't drafted properly. So I had to do this. I remember it was three times in a row, but I say in a row, well, probably within a 6 month time frame, maybe 9 months. I'm attending these fair hearing trials in New Hampshire defending our trust because they have this one trust case in New Hampshire called the Braderman case. And the Braderman case has an irrevocable trust in it with language, and they challenge the paragraphs in these trusts, right? The one paragraph they were trying to challenge that, you know, make

0: money that the trustee would distribute money out to the kids and it would be used for his care. Well, you can't have that language coupled with the power of attorney or the power of appointment language. That language would make the asset available because the rule is if you can get it, then the nursing home can get it. Well, that's bad language. But they were using that case to say the trust is no good. Our trust, Cushing and Dolan's trust, is no good. Yeah, but our trust doesn't have that bad language in it. It simply says distributions can be made or the donor can make a distribution or power to appoint the principal to a class consisting of children of all generations, but not to the donor's spouse, or the donor's estate. So we prohibit that. And that's where we stopped. And they said, oh, well, no, you can just distribute it out and then give it to the kid and the kid will give it back. And no, didn't work. And so I had to go through three of those, went through three of those fair hearing decisions, and we won every one. Not that I didn't lose some hair while I was going through it, but we won every single one of those. So long story short, if it's not too late, is they work in New Hampshire, but I understand why other attorneys have been telling people that they don't. And that's why the Braderman case. Folks, I think that was a great question. But also I want you to understand that if you're going to get these trusts, please don't be afraid of them because the word irrevocable is in there. This guide I'm giving away offers question and answer format, probably the top 35, 40 questions that I come across. And I keep updating the guide as I get new questions as to how they work day to day. Can I live in my house? Can I sell my house? Is it a taxable gift when I put it in? Do I have bad income tax problems when I'm living day to day? Can I sell my house? Do I have an adverse capital gains tax if I do that? Can I put my rental property in? Can I collect my income? Folks, everything you need to know about how these trusts work are in here. And I think at the end of the day, if you've ever wondered if it's right for you, this will answer that question. You'll either like it or you'll hate it. I don't know the answer to that, but you'll know the answer. Get the guide, 866-848-5699 or LegalExchangeShow.com. 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You can download it there. And Cushing Dolan PC, our Instagram page, also has much more information.
1: Todd, we got another one here for you. Let's go to, it's Ken in Charlestown. Ken, you're on with Todd Lutsky.
2: Good morning.
0: Morning.
2: I have a rental piece of property. Mm-hmm. It was in a grantor's trust with my father and I. We were both trustees and both beneficiaries. My father passed. When I sell this, what are the capital gains going to be? Where will they be?
0: So I got to ask you some more follow-up questions. One, because I don't have the document in front of me. Maybe you can shed some light on this. You and your dad were both trustees. I get that part. But who was the donor of the trust? Who was listed as the donor? Just your dad? I'm hoping.
2: The property was left to an estate and signed over to my dad and I at the same time.
0: So this property, who owned the property when the person died?
2: My grandfather was in a trust prior to this.
0: And that trust then paid it out to you and your dad?
2: Yes.
0: So upon granddad's death, the property came out to you, grandson, and dad, son.
2: Yeah.
0: Okay. You guys then prepared a deed transferring the property into this new trust, correct?
2: Correct.
0: Okay. So you owned half and your dad owned half?
2: Yes.
0: Okay. So was this trust revocable or irrevocable when you created it?
2: Revocable.
0: So here's going to be the answer, I'm fairly certain. Again, not reading the trust, I can give you the for sure answer, and whether there's another half step up in basis or not, I wouldn't know without reading it, but I'm going to suspect no. So here's what happens. When you transfer an asset to a revocable trust during life and die with the trust owning it, meaning you controlled it, you are a beneficiary, then that's included in his estate, and it gets a step up in cost basis for that piece. So if he put half in and he died, only his

0: would be stepped up in basis. So if the property is worth $1 million when he dies, $500,000 would be the cost basis plus whatever you guys, whatever your basis was when you put it in, meaning your half, whatever your basis was when you put it in. So that would be helpful. Now, if this trust for some reason, again, it's strange that it's done by a father and a son, but if this trust for some reason had a general power of appointment in it, which means you can appoint or he can appoint where the other one's half goes, including to themselves, even though they don't exercise that appointment, that power of appointment, it would cause your half to be included in your dad's estate, and there would be a full step up in basis. But understand that full $1 million would be subject to estate tax. But again, as long as your dad is worth less than $15 million, there's no federal estate tax. And as long as your dad is worth less than $2 million, there's no state estate tax. And it would get a full step up in basis. So if it was worth $1 million and it was fully included in your dad's estate, it would now have $1 million basis. And it would go wherever your dad directed it to go upon his death. If it's to you, now you could sell it for $1 million and there'd be no capital gains tax at all to pay. Again, not sure what the estate tax situation would be because it would be fully included in your dad's estate. Now, if this was a husband-wife situation, that general power of appointment in a joint trust would be in there if we did it. It's the father-son relationship that's causing me this pause. So you need to really read the document to see if you can find that power of appointment that allows you to direct where the other one's half goes, including to yourself, your estate, creditors of your estate. If that's in there, then you might get full inclusion. Otherwise, I think it's pretty safe to say you're going to have half inclusion, which is good.
1: Mr. Lutsky, thank you so much for joining us today. We appreciate it.
0: Always a pleasure.
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1: Hi, this is Chuck and Mike from the Armstrong Advisory Group. We've got a guide available this month. It's titled Talking to Your Kids About Inheritance. And Mike, one of the pieces that I think needs to be focused on in this discussion is how long-term care situations may influence what kind of inheritance is able to be passed on and what plans are for long-term care.
2: Yeah, we all know the vast majority of people do not carry long-term care insurance, whether for right or wrong, that is the case. And so having an understanding with the kids, not only of, you know, who's in charge of making medical decisions, but how you expect that those medical decisions could affect a future inheritance and what to prioritize, right? Maybe there's a family home that's always been in the family that you want to make sure is passed along, and valuing that appropriately compared to retirement accounts or something else can be confusing for children.
1: When we talk about the impact that long-term care costs can have on an inheritance, what's the scale that we're talking about these days?
2: Well, I mean, in Northeast, where this type of care is typically most expensive, you can be talking about pushing $200,000 a year on certain types of long-term care. 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And so understanding that and having those conversations early is important.
1: The guide is titled Talking to Your Kids About Inheritance, and you can request it by calling 800-393-4001. 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
3: Welcome back into The Legal Exchange with Todd Lutsky. I'm Susan Powers, a financial advisor with the Armstrong Advisory Group. And I'm joined, of course, by Todd Lutsky, a partner with the law firm of Cushing & Dolan with a master's in taxation. Todd, this guide this month, all about unlocking the power of irrevocable trusts.
4: Love it.
3: This is a question and answer guide.
4: It is.
3: I'm going to keep going.
4: Should I say it's my favorite guide?
3: No.
4: No, don't say that.
3: They're all your favorite kids.
4: They are.
3: They're all your favorite kids.
4: Because
3: so you
4: they're
3: can't
4: mine.
3: Say that, right? All right. These specific trusts. Do these irrevocable trusts protect assets from the cost of long-term care, and how long does it take?
4: So the answer is they do. And not only can we say that now, we're feeling way better since the Supreme Court case in Massachusetts that came down many years ago. It's really playing out over the years, showing that these trusts do work.
3: Mm-hmm.
4: Before, remember, there was all this concern, oh, they don't work. They work. So, yes, they do protect it from the nursing home, but you got to not only create it, draft it correctly,
3: right,
4: which is very important, and you have to fund it. And that's where the five-year waiting period comes in. So mm-hmm. when you transfer the assets to the trust, that triggers the start of this five-year look-back period. The reason I'm just throwing out the five-year look-back period and not running through any kind of a calc-

0: calculation is it doesn't matter how much, because this clock starts to run immediately by putting it into the trust. And you have a 5-year waiting period regardless of how much you put in.
1: Mm-hmm.
0: Now, if you don't make the 5 years, there might be something I can calculate for you, but I just want to give you the general 5-year waiting rule.
1: So 5 years, and you know, you get comments from people sometimes saying, "Oh, you're working the system by doing this. We've heard it.
0: I'm not sure what that means."
1: Well, meaning that you've got all this money in your trust, but you're not paying your way. My whole view of this is you're going by their rules. This 5-year clock is their rule. So they're basically asking the question, they meaning the nursing home Medicaid, have you given anything away in the past five years that otherwise would have been available to pay for your care?
0: Right.
1: They see the trust. They see what's in it. You're not hiding anything from them.
0: That's exactly right. And I agree with you. I think the answer here is that, you said it one way, the way people say it, right? I say, wait a minute, how are you working the system? You mean we're basically following the rules that the state put together to say, here's what you're allowed to do, provided you follow these rules?
1: Yes.
0: How is that? We're just following their instructions.
1: Their rules.
0: Right?
1: Exactly.
0: These exist for a reason. So I think you're right. That's all you need to do is follow their rules.
1: So you made a comment in past shows about if you're giving away assets and it's within the past 5 years, then there's a penalty period that would be assessed if you go to apply for Medicaid.
0: Right.
1: How is that transfer penalty computed?
0: So two things here. One, the first comment is you give it away, right? And let's just say, just to follow up on your last question a minute, I was thinking about it.
1: Mm-hmm.
0: What if you never did any of these trust planning and you just made gifts to your children?
1: Right.
0: Well, you didn't work the system, but in essence, you did. Because
1: Same thing.
0: You gave it away.
1: Yeah.
0: I don't recommend that. I think we don't recommend that. I want you to keep control of your assets, which is why the trust is here. But people just give stuff away.
1: Spoiler alert, when you give stuff to your kids, it'll be gone. It's not going to be there when you need it.
0: You want to talk about irrevocability? That's irrevocable. Okay, now back to your question.
1: I'm going to actually have you offer this guide out first, and then I'm going to go back and ask you that question again, because it's so important. I want people to make sure they get it.
0: Yeah, there's going to be a calculation there, folks. But we're just sort of now touching the tip of the iceberg of all the questions and answers that exist in this Unlocking the Power of Medicaid Irrevocable Trusts. In essence, folks, there's so many questions and answers about how you can live, how you can sell, how the money gets invested, how you pay taxes. Every question you can think of, I'm just going to say, if you ever wanted to know if this trust was right for you, this guide will tell you when you're done. Right or wrong, you'll know. 866-848-5699. 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Again, Unlocking the Power of Irrevocable Trusts, 866-848-5699, or LegalExchangeShow.com.
1: Okay, so let's say you've given your money away to your kids.
0: Ugh.
1: And then you're like, oh, I got no more money left. Oh, bad news, I have to go to the nursing home. Mm. And you apply for Medicaid.
0: So you'll be denied,
1: not
0: knowing any other facts, assuming you've met the other financial eligibility requirements, you would be denied simply because of this gift. Now, I say that because if you're single and you've made a gift of, I don't know, say $200,000, and you have less than $2,000 left, then they're going to deny you because of the gift.
1: Mm-hmm.
0: But if you gave away $200,000 and you still had another $200,000 in your pocket, you now would be denied because you have more than $2,000 in your pocket.
1: So over assets.
0: Right. You'd be denied because you're over assets. They wouldn't even look at the $200,000 you gave away.
1: Okay.
0: That wouldn't even come into play.
1: Okay.
0: They would say, take care of the $200,000 that you have first, and then apply.
1: And then they'll deny you because you gave it away. They're not going to tell you this.
0: Then what would happen is then they would deny you because now if you have no other assets, now you're denied because of the waiting, because of the look back period. So how this works is they simply take

0: to protect him from the nursing home. You don't gain anything versus using a trust, right?
1: Say it was in the trust, the $200,000. Yeah. You still have the same five-year waiting period, or you still have the same 15-month if you get sick before the 5 years is up. But if you get sick before the 5 years is up, at least you can put the money back because you know it's there.
0: Right.
1: Right. So if you can get the money back through the arrangements of the trust, now you can do some last-minute Medicaid planning. Mm-hmm. Remember, there's always things that can be done last minute.
0: Yep.
1: Never as good as getting this irrevocable Medicaid trust that we're giving away in the guide up and running. But in case you either don't make the five-year waiting period, or more importantly, even if you do, you're always going to have assets left over.
0: Mm-hmm.
1: There's always some things we can do to save those assets or slow the bleeding on those assets last minute when you're applying for Medicaid. So,
0: and you keep your options open.
1: You do.
0: Rather than closing the door of, oh, go have a nice vacation, kids.
1: The message is, folks, don't apply for Medicaid on your own. And don't plan on your own. Get some information for yourself. Get this guide and see if these irrevocable Medicaid trusts are actually right for you or not. This question and answer guide will give you that answer. 866-848-5699. 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
0: Todd Lutsky from the law firm of Cushing & Dolan, thank you so much.
1: Thank you, Susan. Always a pleasure.
0: I'm Susan Powers, a financial advisor with the Armstrong Advisory Group. We thank you for joining us today, and we'll be back again next week on The Legal Exchange with Todd Lutsky.
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4: Hi, everyone. Mark Rosenthal with you on this Wednesday afternoon. Here's what's happening. Lots of sunshine, some patchy clouds. It'll be hot. The air mass drying out. Temperature's about 95. and then overnight, mainly clear sky. It'll be warm, temperatures around 72. Tomorrow, a mixture of sun and clouds. It'll be hot, temperatures near 92. There is a chance of a late-day shower or storm. And for Friday, lots of sunshine. It'll be hot, but it'll be drier. Temperatures around 88. There could be some showers and storms moving in here, at least for half of the weekend. Certainly stay tuned. That's my forecast. I'm Mark Risenthal.
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13: 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We've got a guide available this month. It's titled Talking to Your Kids About Inheritance. And Mike, one of the pieces that I think needs to be focused on in this discussion is how long-term care situations may

0: January were slightly higher than expectations, but I would say within a rounding error of overall expectations for what we would see from the headline numbers. So let's start right there. Headline inflation up 0.5% month over month. I believe expectations were for a 0.4% increase. Year over year, 6.4% year over year. So a decline from last month, but again, slightly hotter than was anticipated, I believe.
1: Yeah, I think we'd been lulled into a sense in markets, not us, just collectively we, the whole country, investors, however you want to think about that, had lulled into a place few.

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1: It's Chuck, Mark, and Tucker broadcasting to you from the middle of the haze that is inhabiting New England right now. Again, coming in, Tucker was like, man, it looks like Mars out there.
2: And everybody's like, this is fine. This is totally fine.
1: I think it's more Venus, personally. You know, it's not really a red tint. It's more of kind of a yellowish end-of-the-world type situation. But look, it's every summer now, Canada catches on fire, and New England has to breathe it in. And I guess that's just what we do.
2: And we're just attributing it to, like, you know, like it's a foggy day. Like, oh, it must be the smoke. It's fine. It's good.
1: I got to be honest. So I'm worried about it.
2: Yesterday, I'm
1: sitting there, and it's like 11:45, and I look at my phone. I'm like, oh, like it was supposed to be like 95 today. Let me like take a look. And my phone says it's sunny out. And I look outside, and I'm like, it is not sunny. It is very much...
2: What's that basketball in the sky?
1: Cloudy.
2: Yeah.
1: And all I know is, for whatever reason, like, this thing that happens here, it makes the world look a little bit unnatural. And, you know, I got to be honest, if it were, you know, like, 3,000 years ago and you didn't have access to, like, weather.com and stuff, I think very much you'd be like, yep, this is it, world's going to end.
3: Yeah. Vesuvius just blew.
1: Call it in, like, we're done here. I guess that's it.
3: Yeah, this is what the dinosaurs saw.
1: So honestly, the place where I most felt that was 2 years ago when we had the big eclipse. I took the family up to Burlington, Vermont. Eclipse Central, like right over Lake Champlain, like fantastic. But as it's happening, you know, on one level, like it's, I gotta be honest, if you've never actually gone and seen like the totality, you have to at some point because it's totally different from the partial. Like it literally, like all the animals start making their night noises and stuff. Like it's kind of weird and spooky, and kind of emotional also because you're like, man, like this is just wild. But then there's a part of me that goes through it and is like, I understand why the Mayans thought the world ended every like 2,500 years or so or whatever it is, because you see one of these and you're just like, okay. That's like the end must be near because it just got like pitch black for, you know, 5 minutes and then the sun came up again. What was that? You know, like I understand why one would think that the world is ending, which brings us to the stock market, specifically this piece from the Wall Street Journal. Blockbuster stock sales are threatening to overwhelm the bull market. Mark, didn't Blockbuster Video go out of business quite a while ago?
3: Funny you should ask me, as one of their last customers. Yeah.
1: You were very pro Blockbuster?
3: I was. I used to like the video rental experience.
1: I enjoyed it too.
3: It was fun as a kid and a young adult picking out.
1: I understand why we went towards the model that we have now, yeah. But I loved, you know, spending half an hour on
3: a Friday night, just kill an hour with the kids just doing that. And then,
1: it was great. Yeah. You know, like you're having to like figure out, okay, which one are we going to rent?
3: It was fun.
1: There's the 400 copies of Titanic on one wall, and then there's like somewhere hiding in there is, you know, like, I'm trying to think of, like, you know, there's like one copy of Gremlins that's still there that, like, you know, someone might rent. And then, of course, you have the part where, hey, you've got to bring it up to the person at the counter. And that judgy person at the Blockbuster counter is going to say, oh, you're renting this again, or, ooh, I love this one. But what we're talking about here is not that Blockbuster is taking down the stock market, but rather you've had $344 billion of new stock shares issued to investors this year. There's also been, there's a huge amount of debt that's being issued as well that looks like we might end up issuing between stocks and bonds this

0: year, somewhere around $800 billion worth of shares and or debt. And people are getting nervous about, like, hey, where's the funding for this going to actually come from? Like, how's this going to work? And I get that. What I often say, though, is, look, the things that end up taking down markets aren't the things that everyone knows about. It's the stuff that no one has on their bingo card that, you know, people have wrong. Case in point, last year, the thing that spooked markets last spring that finally kicked off, you know, a sell-off that was looming for several months before was tariffs and the threat of, you know, high tariffs being imposed. This year, it was, hey, like, there's a war going on in the Middle East now, and most people didn't think that was going to happen this year. So I don't really think that this in and of itself is going to be the problem, because we know this is coming. It's not something that's going to be the issue. The issue will be, hey, something tangential that has no relation to this, but ultimately, like, kicks this into, okay, this is a problem, but we know about it, to this is a problem and now we can't deal with it. That tangential thing is going to be the what kickstarts any issue, not this.
1: Yeah, secondary sales aren't inherently problematic. One of the points made in the article is they've tended to balloon in the late stages of a bull market. So there's some kind of portent. I didn't infer from the way they wrote this cause and effect. It's just a portent, like the eclipse you were talking about.
0: Yeah.
1: We don't know what to make of it. This might be bad. Oh, look, it's always happened when it's always preceded something bad happening. So a company going to market could be a good, many companies deciding to do it. Conditions are favorable. Financial conditions remain favorable. These we have the deepest, most dynamic capital markets in the world. It's a good statement about the dollar strength, too. I know I always try to insert this point in there just to remind people why companies want to list here. We talked about Samsung yesterday. We'll talk about a couple of others today that want to tap American capital markets. It could also be framed as a healthy sign. Could it be a symptom of irrational exuberance? Everybody just wants shares that have any. Of course it could be.
0: Sure.
1: But inherently, I don't think it's not destructive. Maybe I'm missing something.
0: No, it's something where generally what I see, and the thing that I do think is worth watching on some of this stuff, not for the market as a whole, but on, you know, some of these companies that are raising capital, especially the ones that are IPOing, hey, the IPO ones, once those lockups expire on their shares, you often do see some volatility within a particular issue as a result of it. Does that spill over to the broader market or not? Well, I we'll just have to wait and see, but I think this is a well-researched phenomenon, which is, hey, when lockups expire for a lot of these shares and insiders are finally allowed to sell them, yeah, that can have some problems balancing supply and demand in the short term.
1: I guess one concern here is that something's going to shatter the AI fantasy. I'm calling it a fantasy because it hasn't been realized yet. It's largely sentiment-based. It's hope-based at this point. I'm not saying it's not grounded in a lot of sound findings to date, the potential of
0: that.
1: But if something changes people's views, their emotions about AI, it could be a catalyst for a pullback in stocks.
0: Let's take a quick break, because I think there's a nice segue here into what IBM said yesterday and what it means about artificial intelligence in the next year or two. Quick break, and then we'll talk about Big Blue after this.
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0: The most important part of an inheritance isn't always the money. 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
3: 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Yesterday, IBM lost $69 billion of market cap in one day. I don't know why we like to frame like the losses on a day in terms of market cap, because I get that like it sounds impressive, but it's like, oh, like, you know, Mark Zuckerberg's net worth changed by X today. Well, I don't think he was buying or selling his shares on that particular day, so it doesn't really matter. But here's what I do think is interesting. So IBM reported their earnings, and pretty much what they said, the CEO was like, look, we thought we were going to be able to execute this quarter, but it turned out people were prioritizing their CapEx spending instead of software, and so we had a bunch of deals we thought were going to close this quarter. They didn't close, and hopefully we can get them done next quarter. But this does get at a key idea, and I think the one that all of us should be wrestling with when it comes to AI, which is, look, for corporate spending, there's only so many dollars to go around. If you have a company that has a $1 billion expense budget overall, and you say, great, we're going to allocate, you know, $100 million of that to spending on AI this year. Well, that spending's got to come from somewhere if you haven't otherwise increased that budget. And this is kind of how it works for most companies, because unless you are a memory chip maker, your revenue is not, you know, going sky high this year. It might be on, you know, the same steady increase it's been on for the last couple of years or this and that or whatever. But there are only so many dollars to go around, and this gets at the crux of the problem for how AI is going to actually be net accretive to the bottom lines of these hyperscalers, where, look, do the math out and say, let's say that hyperscalers as a whole are doing $4 trillion of CapEx over, you know, a four-year period. Okay, the revenue that you need to make at 50% margins to cover that is $8 trillion, effectively, like when you look at just like the basic math, but it's got to be amortized, you know, over, you know, the depreciation for when that actually hits. And so you're looking at this and you're going, okay, over a 7 to 8 year period of time, where am I going to find like $8 trillion in new revenue? And the only way that you get there, in my opinion, is by companies being able to replace their employees with AI, not simply empower their employees with AI. Because otherwise, if all you're doing is saying, yeah, we're going to empower our employees with AI, well, you still got this huge employee expense. There's nothing else big enough to offset all that other cost. And this is where the math has always broken down for me, and I've struggled with it, is it, the question you're trying to get to is pretty much, can we get the AI good enough to

0: replace employees before the costs start hitting our income statement.
1: Well, the other way is, of course, issue more stock, which we talked about.
0: But you can only do that for so long.
1: I'm not saying it's like a panacea.
0: No, it's like,
1: but for now, investors seem not to have a diminished, seem to not be taking that into account.
0: Well, so I think it's interesting in that.
1: Oh.
0: I think this one's interesting, actually. If we look at where the spending is coming from for the hyperscalers, like specifically the companies, it's Magnificent Seven. Like that is, it's Mag Seven minus NVIDIA, because NVIDIA is on the other side there. So when we look at those companies and we look at how the Magnificent Seven have performed this year, the interesting thing that I don't think people might realize is that Mag Seven are basically flat year to date as a group. They're up like 2% year to date. And so like you go through and you look at them and you say, okay, Microsoft. Microsoft opened the year at, you know, $490 a share. It's at $396 right now. It's down 20%. Amazon opened the year at, it's finally made a little run in the last little bit. Amazon's up 10% this year now after the last 2 weeks, but prior to that, it was flat for the year. Google has been the one that's, you know, kind of knocked the cover off the ball more than anyone else. Google still is only up like 15% this year. You look at Meta, who's just gotten absolutely punished until the last, again, week or two. But Meta before that was down like 25% for the year as well. And so you look at this and you're like, okay, like, yeah, they've been able to issue more stock and debt, but it's not like the stock they've had has, you know, performed particularly well. It's not like investors have been excited about these companies this year, despite their earnings as a whole growing by, you know, 25% approximately, you know, on an annualized basis. And so I think the place that I end up on this is investors are starting to ask, okay, if you're a hyperscaler, can you prove that this is going to actually work out for you on the stock side? The debt side makes sense in that aside from Oracle, you can make the math work for any of these hyperscalers being able to pay for the debt that they're issuing. They don't have any. If they just stop building data centers the way they're building them, they can cover the cost of all this debt issuance. So, like, why wouldn't you? Like, I can understand the logic of, okay, I don't know where Microsoft's stock is going to be, but if Microsoft issues a 10-year bond, yeah, I bet Satya can figure out how to get me paid over those 10 years.
1: No spread over treasuries for that reason.
0: Right, like, that makes sense to me. But it also makes sense in that, hey, if you're issuing more debt and more equity, and this is a little uncertain, well, yeah, I'm not sure I want to own your equity. And so that's why Mag 7 as a whole have underperformed the U.S. market this year. Like, those ideas, I think, make sense when you hold them that way. But ultimately, the question is, okay, what is going to be the way this breaks? Are we going to get to the point where companies say, yep, we can start laying people off en masse because of AI, and then the data center investment makes sense? Or do we not get there, and the first move is companies saying, it's time to start canceling data center investment? It's going to be one of those two things, because I don't think
1: where
0: you can just muddle
1: increased
0: through.
1: Revenue factor in to that?
0: Increased revenue for what?
1: From...
0: It's going to be if companies start laying people off and taking payroll and moving it towards AI spending. If Caterpillar says, we can lay people off and start spending on AI.
1: Oh, I'm sorry. I was thinking hyperscaler spending. I'm sorry.
0: Well, the hyperscalers need revenue from everyone else.
1: Yeah,
0: There aren't enough coders.
1: I'm sorry. I see your point now.
0: There aren't enough coders in the world to pay for $4 trillion of data center. Like, there's just not. That doesn't exist. What you need is for every law firm, every bank, every ad agency to say, yep, we can lay our people off and start using AI for these roles. And not just like a couple, but a lot. Maybe that's where we go. Maybe it's no, we can't get there. I don't know. But there's only so much spending to go around from companies.
1: Yeah.
0: And if you don't have, if you can't cut payroll, you're not going to find enough to pay for $4 trillion in data centers.
1: So coming back to IBM,
0: yes.
1: If most of your revenues or profits, I forget which, come from software or consulting, and there's only so much, companies only have so much money to spend on these things. If you group that in with AI spending, whether it's software, thus their disappointing performance.

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0: No, it's really not. And folks, when you think about irrevocable trust, please remember that there are many different kinds of irrevocable trust. There are some that require a loss of control, rigidity, inflexibility. However, the trust we're talking about when you're protecting assets from a nursing home, allow the donor to remove and replace the trustee, allow the donor to have really an unbelievable amount of control over the assets that are in the trust. They can live in their house, they can manage and invest their own money, they can sell a house, they can buy a new house. 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Folks, the control you keep over your assets in an irrevocable trust is really something you must try to learn about. 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
1: Markets are modestly in positive territory with tech building on yesterday's gains. Wall Street's also continuing to monitor oil prices amid new attacks from the U.S. on Iran. Right now, the Dow's up about 0.5%, S&P 500 up over 0.33%, NASDAQ up 0.5%, Russell 2000 up over 0.5% as well. 10-year Treasury yield down 3 basis points at 4.55%, and oil up about 0.33%, trading at $79 a barrel. Shares in ASML are mostly flat after beating second quarter expectations and lifting its annual sales guidance for the second time. The company also said it would increase output of its machines in the coming years. Meanwhile, PayPal stock surging nearly 17% and is on pace for its best day ever after Reuters reported that payments processor Stripe and private equity firm Advent offered to buy it for $60.50 a share, which would value PayPal at more than $53 billion. Elsewhere, more bank earnings. BlackRock shares are rising 7% after the firm's assets surged to a record $15.3 trillion in the previous quarter. Morgan Stanley up by 1% after it posted record quarterly revenues and profits, and after its 25% plunge yesterday. IBM shares are flat today. Tuesday's session marked IBM's worst trading day on record after its preliminary second quarter results disappointed. I'm Tucker Silva, and that is Wall Street Watch.
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4: 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Again, that number is 888-205-2263. That's the number to call to ask Todd your estate planning questions live on air. And we can usually get through 2 or 3 of your calls, and so get calling early, get calling often to make sure Todd can answer your question. That number again is 888-205-2263. Again, 888-205-2263. Mr. Lutsky, how are you doing today?
0: I am never better. How are you doing?
4: Good. I've really been enjoying the World Cup. Yeah, over the last month or so. It's been fantastic.
0: I enjoy it, too.
4: I actually met a boy the other day who was half French and half Scottish.
0: Yeah? Who did he play for?
4: He's a wee lad.
0: That's good, yeah.
4: Yeah,
0: that's
4: good. It's been great. Todd, want to talk to you a little bit about Medicaid. And specifically, let's say that someone is going into a nursing home.
0: Yeah.
4: And is trying to have Medicaid cover the cost of said nursing home.
0: Yes.
4: What does a Medicaid application actually look like? Is it like a form you fill out at the DMV? Is it like taking the SATs? Like what is the Medicaid application? Like how does it work?
0: Yeah, you know, that's important. We talk so much about planning, Scott. I'm sorry, Scott.
4: I appreciate that. I appreciate Zach. That, Mike. Thanks, Rick.
0: Yeah. So, Chuck, we spend so much time, you know, talking about how to save assets from the nursing home with irrevocable trusts and whatnot. But inevitably, and I think you're right to bring it up, Chuck, that there's going to be assets that are either not in the irrevocable trust when, you know, you've done your planning because you can't put everything in there, or you've not done your planning and there's a whole lot of assets that are at risk. So either way, we have to face that when we're going through the Medicaid application process. And it's important to know that some assets are countable, some assets are not. You have to figure out what to do. Don't apply on your own. But the application process itself is so time-consuming. Like, one, you're going to need 5 years' worth of every bank statement, 5 years' worth of every investment statement, IRA statement, 401k statement. You're going to need 3 years of tax returns. You're going to need your birth certificate, your Social Security number. You're going to need your driver's license. You're going to need Medicare card. I mean, on and on you need to go, a deed to your house. You're going to need to show everything because they're looking –

0: January were slightly higher than expectations, but I would say within a rounding error of overall expectations for what we would see from the headline numbers. So we brought in Mark Fandetti from the Armstrong Advisory Group this morning to join us on the program and talk a little bit about what we saw there. Mark, thanks for joining us. Appreciate it.
1: Great to be here. Thanks, Mike.
0: So let's start right off. Expectations for this consumer price index report were that they would continue to decline from the numbers that we saw in the December report, which showed, 6.5% year-over-year inflation. Mm-hmm. And key cooling off occurring in goods inflation specifically. We're starting to see some stuff in services, but by and large, what we were seeing was goods inflation beginning to cool off. The headline reports that we saw this morning for January were slightly higher than expectations, but I would say within a rounding error of overall expectations for what we would see from the headline numbers. So let's start right there. Headline inflation up 0.5% month over month. I believe expectations were for a 0.4% increase. Year over year, 6.4% decline.

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0: Still room on the phone lines at 888-205-2263 if you've got a question for Todd Lutsky. Let's go first to Phil in Worcester. Phil, what's your question for Todd?
1: Hi, Todd. I was left $30,000 in a will. It's in a trust right now. I'm on Social Security. I get disability Social Security as well, among food stamps. If I take that money out of the trust, is anything going to be triggered?
2: Yeah, so that's a great question. You said two things. Once you said it's in a will. Secondly, you said it's in a trust. So did you get it through the will or did you get it in a trust?
1: My father died and it was left in a will, but that money was put into a trust.
2: So how did it get from the will to the trust? The will either said, I leave it to Phil.

0: or the will said, I leave it to a trust?
1: No, like I said, it was my father. It was left to me, but whoever wrote up the
0: will,
1: you know, his assets, the will, put it into a trust.
0: So I don't want to beg the question, but again, if that will said, your dad's will said, I leave $30,000 to Phil, then Phil, you would have got it. There would have been no way for you to not get it other than to disclaim it. If the will itself said, I leave these $30,000 to a trust for the benefit of Phil, then that's a different story. Okay? And so I think you just need to get to the bottom of that. And I'm going to go with you saying that you agree that it's in a trust. So I'm going to say that the will must have directed it to a trust. So what you need to do now is read the terms of the trust. And if the trust says, I hold it in trust for the benefit of Phil, then it's not going to disturb your governmental benefits in any way because you don't own it yet. But if you took it all out at one time, it could impact your governmental benefits if you're asset-based. And I don't even understand exactly what benefits you're getting, but if you're asset-based benefits, meaning if you have more than $2,000, it might be considered a countable asset and could cause you a problem. My advice is read the will or read the trust and maybe take it out slowly as needed to take care of your expenses or make your life better in some way, but not all at once so as not to cause a problem with your governmental benefits. Hope that helps a little, folks. But I want to talk to you about the guide we're giving away as well this month as we're getting closer and closer to the end of the month, Unlocking the Power of Irrevocable Medicaid Trusts. We talked about the Medicaid application process, but you know what? It's a good idea to just get assets in here so they're protected. It explains in a very question and answer format that I keep adding new questions that I get from folks like you all the time as to how it works. You know, can I put money in? Can I take money out? How do I invest it? Is there an income tax problem? Can I live in my house? Can I sell my house? Is there an income tax problem if I sell my house? Can I buy another one? Can I put rental property in? Folks, everybody wants to know how they work. If you've never knew whether these trusts are right for you, but you wanted to know, get the guide. When you're done reading it, I think you're going to have an answer one way or another. 866-848-5699 or LegalExchangeShow.com. 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And go to Cushing Dolan PC, our Instagram page, for more information.
2: Todd, got another one here for you. Let's go to Sean in New Hampshire. Sean, what is your question for Todd Lutsky?
3: Yes, thanks for taking my call. My wife has full-blown dementia. Mm-hmm. We have two pieces of property that are in a trust, family trust, mm-hmm. and all the other accounts are, you know, if I pass, everything goes to her.
0: Joint.
3: And vice versa.
0: Yeah, joint.
3: And then after my wife passes, everything goes to the kids,
0: yep.
3: you know, equally. So what should I do to kind of change that? Because she wouldn't be able, if I pass, everything goes to her, but she's not capable of handling.
0: So I think the bigger question is twofold. One, are you worried about her? If she goes to a nursing home, are you covered to cover the cost of the nursing home, or do you want to know what happens if
3: no,
0: she...
3: No, I'm covered. No, that's no problem.
0: Good.
3: I just wanted to know how to handle if I pass first.
0: I would set, if you've got a family trust in place, what it said you did, I would make sure not only the properties are in there, but as many bank accounts and investment accounts that are non-IRA accounts, those can't go in, I would make the owner of those accounts the trust and get rid of the joint, okay? Because this family trust you have likely will have a trustee. Now, if she's not competent to serve as trustee, and she obviously won't be, then you'll have an alternate trustee, which is likely one of your children, and then the trust will be designed to take care of, hold the assets, and take care of your spouse with those assets through the trustee. So the trustee can help you accommodate that. And, of course, it helps you avoid probate. It reduces estate taxes better the more assets you have in there. So make sure you

were slightly higher than expectations, but I would say within a rounding error of overall expectations for what we would see from the headline numbers. So let's start right there. Headline inflation up 0.5% month over month.

0: of the sale proceeds to capital gain and less to what is ordinary income. That would make a big difference just in the rate structure. And that's going to be a function of what kind of sale is it. Again, asset sale or stock sale. So I think there's a lot of information you're going to have to provide to me or to whoever the lawyer is that you use about the sale. But you're right. You're spot on. You ought to definitely seek out counsel to get help on selling a business.
1: Mr. Lutsky, thank you so much for joining us today.
0: Yeah, always a pleasure. Thank you.
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1: Still a bunch to come as we head towards the second hour of the show. We'll be talking about what we're seeing in oil prices as the new blockade kicks off in the Strait of Hormuz. Also, a little bit of chatter about the housing market. And then we'll talk about whether it's fair or not that people get to leave their inheritances to their kids. I don't know why this is like a contentious thing, but there's a whole piece in Bloomberg about it. And so we'll discuss that in the next hour. Also, a little bit of chatter about credit card delinquencies. Haven't talked about it in a few months. We'll give you an update on what's going on there and a whole lot more coming up.

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4: Hi, this is Chuck and Mike from the Armstrong Advisory Group, and our new guide this month is titled Talking to Your Kids About Inheritance. Mike, what are some of the considerations for what needs to be brought up in conversations with your kids about their potential inheritance?
5: Well, first things first, I don't think it's always necessary that you do have the conversations. But just be aware that if you don't, it can lead to confusion after the fact, especially if it's a non-equal distribution of assets. It can oftentimes lead to infighting. We've all seen that one before. And it can oftentimes lead to people making financial decisions because they're unaware of an inheritance that could be coming that might have been different had they been aware that someday, hey, this might be coming my way.
4: They're never easy conversations to have, but they're typically easier before there's a crisis as opposed to having to have them during or after the crisis.
5: Well, I mean, to put it plainly, at a certain age, you might not be able to explain the decisions,
4: yeah,
5: and that can lead to even tougher conversations. But what I would urge people is to, you know, think about how to have those conversations, because like I said, on more than the number of occasions that I would like to see, I have seen inheritances tear families apart. Unfortunately, that's what money can do to people. And if you have those conversations up front and early on, it can at least go a long way to potentially prevent that.
4: The guide is titled Talking to Your Kids About Inheritance, and you can request it by calling 800-393-4001. 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

0: inflation beginning to cool off. The headline reports that we saw this morning for January were slightly higher than expectations, but I would say within a rounding error of overall expectations for what we would see from the headline numbers. So let's start right there. Headline inflation up 0.5% month over month. I believe expectations were for a 0.4% increase. Year over year, 6.4% year over year. So a decline from last month, but again, slightly hotter than was anticipated, I believe.
1: Yeah, I think we'd been lulled into a sense in markets, not us, just collectively we, the whole country, investors, however, they've been lulled into a

0: had these ups and downs. We got as high as 76.20. We got as low as 72.37. So there's been, you know, kind of this, you know, 6-7% range that we've traded within. But it's very reminiscent of what we saw from kind of like late October through late February, you know, that 5-month period, where October 25, we hit 69.20. We were at 69.20 at the end of February of this year. So just like 5 months where the S&P just chopped around and didn't do anything. The thing that we're seeing here, though, is under the surface, there are just these rotations between sectors on a daily basis that are getting more and more violent and are just, you know, fundamentally unstable. The thing that's keeping the index where it is right now, correlations between stocks, how much one movement impacts the other, or not necessarily impacts, but how much, you know, one stock correlates with, you know, another's movement, those are pretty much at all-time lows, and that's what's suppressing volatility for the index. But I got to be honest, you see stuff like this where, you know, Micron Technology's down another 7% today. Like, it's up 8 one day, it's down 7. Intel's doing the same thing. It's just not healthy behavior. And eventually it gets to a point where markets just, like, you can't maintain that dispersion that's kept things intact at the index level. So we'll see how this resolves. But again, under the surface, even though the index as a whole, not too choppy, individual stocks are just seeing the kind of movement that is not indicative of a healthy market to me. Bonds catching a little bit of a bid after a cooler than anticipated PPI, producer price index data this morning, better than expected. So you got bonds, 10-year treasury down 2.8 basis points to 4.557%. Dollar index following suit down 0.18% to 100.525. Gold can't catch a bid with that weaker dollar, though, down $3.10 an ounce. Crude oil, West Texas Intermediate, off yesterday's highs by about 69 cents to 78.67. AAA national average for gas prices up 3 cents overnight to 3.89. Based on what we're seeing in terms of price cycling and where crude prices are and crack spreads are, you're probably heading to $4.05 a gallon in the next week or so. So up another 15, 16 cents. So again, we'll see where things go on that front. This does bring us to a piece from the New York Times titled, "What Trump's New Iran Blockade Could Mean for Oil Prices." And the answer is this: we have no idea, because we don't know how long the blockade is going to be in place. We don't know exactly what the Iranian response is going to be. And until we know either of those two things, you can't accurately get a sense of what's going to happen with oil prices.
1: What's your sense of, based on how far inventories were drawn down to this point, mm-hmm. how long can we hold out without something breaking?
0: It depends how shut the flow of oil through Hormuz becomes here. So again, there's been a decent chunk of oil. I guess oil's not a chunk, it's a liquid. So a decent pool of oil that has escaped Hormuz over the last 3 to 5 weeks. And that gives you a nice little cushion of oil on water that can find a home to, you know, not replenish inventories, but basically offset any inventory draws and mitigate things. So I don't think there's a ton of risk in the next 3 to 4 weeks, in my opinion. The risk comes after that, where, look, if you get back to the draws that we were seeing previously, especially, remember, the strategic reserve has been depleted pretty significantly over the course of the summer. We're just not able to pump as rapidly as we were before. Other things that I think play into this, hey, does China, you know, continue to see its crude oil imports, you know, reduced by 5 million barrels a day? That's an open question. Other things that are worth paying attention to: what happens between Ukraine and Russia? It's kind of snuck up on a lot of people, but Ukraine is conducting these nightly drone raids into Russia to the tune of like 200 to 400 drones a night that are largely hitting Russian energy infrastructure, oil refineries, pipelines, things like that. You've got a little bit of a surplus of crude that's happening now because Russia can't refine the crude it's producing, and so they're sending more out. But you also don't have any spare refinery capacity worldwide because all these Middle Eastern refineries are offline because they don't know if they can transport the stuff through Hormuz. And so this is why what you're seeing in crack spreads, which is the difference between the cost of refined product and crude, They're now at all.

0: There's a spread called the 3-2-1 crack spread, which is, okay, pay for 3 barrels of crude, produce 2 barrels of gasoline and 1 barrel of diesel out of it. Hmm. What's the difference in price that you would see on a per barrel basis? Normally, for the last 10 to 15 years, that's hovered between like $15 and $30 a barrel. It's at $68 right now. And the reason why is, again, it's not because oil refiners woke up and were like, hey, let's be greedy this month. No, it's because companies are needing to buy refined product. Remember, like, you as a human, you don't buy crude oil. Like, Mark, have you ever bought a barrel of crude?
1: I can't say I wouldn't if I could, but I don't know where I'd
0: But you haven't. Would you just, like, keep
1: my
0: it in the
1: guess
0: yard?
1: Is the EPA would have something to say about that, but...
0: Depends what you do with it. You know, it depends what you do. But in any case, like, we don't buy crude. We buy refined product. The reason crack spreads have blown out is because there's enough oil, enough crude to go around right now. But because all this Russian refinery capacity is offline, and because all of this Middle Eastern refinery capacity is offline, if you need to buy product, there's not enough to go around. And so everyone is bidding up the refined product. That is what is happening. So I think on the crude side, as long as this blockade and whatever slowdown we have doesn't go past mid-August, I think we're okay-ish. Beyond that, there's like maybe 3 to 5 weeks of cushion at most.
1: The Financial Times quotes a trader as saying, quote, we burned through all the buffers we had, period, everything. All of that's now gone. Is that hysterical?
0: It's not too close to hysterical. I mean, remember, we saw basically these buffers were being eaten into from the start of March through mid-June. So it was 3.5 months, you know, call it like 15, 16 weeks that we went through. Again, President Trump himself said in mid-June, look, we were about 4 weeks away from, you know, running out of any excess, you know, crude oil that we had. Like, we were going to be out of, you know, additional reserves. He wasn't making that up. He wasn't saying that just to say it. I look at the numbers, and depending on the pace of draws, once you get through mid-August, if the blockade's still in place, you probably have like 3 to 5 weeks, I'm sorry, that you can get through without running into problems. There's not much cushion that's left. And this is if everything goes like smoothly, by the way. What if China starts buying 5 million barrels of crude a day again? You know, they went from importing 10 to 5. What if they decide, okay, we're going to spool up our domestic refinery production to take advantage of these high spreads, and now we need another 5 million barrels of crude a day? There's no spare capacity to fill that. So it's a pretty dangerous spot. It doesn't mean that you're going to, you know, definitively run into those problems, but yeah, we've basically worked through the cushion that we have. I mean, you look at the numbers, we've taken the strategic reserve down. I mean, at this point, the strategic reserve in the U.S., I want to get the accurate numbers here just to make sure that I have it right. Okay, yeah. So this is as of today. Now, we're down around like 320 million barrels. Before this started, we were at 415. Remember, you can't draw the strategic reserve down to zero. It's a bunch of caverns in the southeast. A, they'll collapse. B, you've got concerns about degradation just from the process used to get the crude out, which is you pump a bunch of water in. Oil's lighter than water. The oil floats to the top, and that's how you get the oil out of these things. So you've got concerns there. And we don't even know how far down you can draw these because the bottom ends up being a bunch of sludge that might not be usable as crude anyways. So you're not even really sure where the absolute bottom is. Plus, there's a requirement, I've seen differing opinions on this, that at least a portion of that needs to be kept in storage for potential military use, and so you can't use all of it anyways. But we're pretty much, the limit of the presidential authorization goes down to around 240 million barrels. We're at 320 now. So you got like 80 million barrels left there. Your commercial stocks, you've gone from, you know, maybe an 80 million barrel cushion as well to somewhere between like 20 and 40 million barrels of cushion. There's not much left. Like, there's not much cushion left at this point if this blockade goes for a while, if China starts buying crude again. if Iran decides to target exports through the Red Sea using the Houthis, who are now kind of upset with the Saudis, who just launched attacks at them a couple days ago. And so the Houthis might say, fine, no more oil tankers going through the Red Sea, which is another 7 million.

0: pipes. That's not good for your pipes.
1: Well, you
0: could
1: do that. You go to the lowest. I'm not going to do that.
0: But again, like it's like you don't do that.
1: Well,
0: on
1: you wouldn't do that.
0: Because it's stupid. Exactly.
1: Tucker's like, please break.
0: We're going to take a break.
1: Please, guys.
0: Let's do it right now. We'll go to break, and when we come back, we'll talk as long as Tucker lets us.
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0: 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Register for this year's DAV 5K on Saturday, November 7th at Fort Independence on Castle Island. 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
1: I want to talk about a piece from Bloomberg Opinion. It's titled, Labor Force Participation is High If You Measure It Right. And basically what we're seeing is that the labor force participation rate, to no one's surprise, has been declining for quite a while now. And the reason that I say to no one's surprise is that the, you know, broad labor force participation rate includes people of all ages. And so you've been seeing, as we've gotten older as a society, a greater proportion of those people are not people that you would want to see working, because you'd say, hey, you should be retired right now. Like, what gives? Why are you not? And so the labor force participation rate peaked in the late 90s at around 67%, and it's been on a pretty steady decline since the financial crisis, where it's gone from around 66% down to around 61. Most of that is just because of aging. There's a few other things here and there, but it's mostly aging. If we look at the prime age participation rate, that includes people age 25 to 54, and that peaked back in, again, the late 90s, which, again, for better or worse, I think probably the best economy outside of the 1950s that we've ever seen in the United States. And that peaked at 84.6%. It's now at 83.3%, within sniffing distance of that all-time high. So I don't think this piece is particularly revolutionary. What I do think it suggests is there's not much more room in that age 25 to 54 to have people, you know, come into the labor force to fill jobs. And what this does mean, in my opinion, is, hey, if there is ever any, you know, meaningful uptick in demand for labor, there just aren't people that are sitting there ready to pick up that slack, which potentially means higher wages, which means potentially higher inflation.
2: I think that is the key point. There are some interesting points made in the article about how you can adjust participation to account for changes in demographics so you don't get fooled by a low number suggesting that there's slack in the economy, because it may not. And that's precisely Justin Fox's point in this article, and he's right. That 25 to 54 is typically used by researchers as a quick and dirty way to get a sense for whether there is underemployment in the economy. If the answer is yes, the Fed can afford, potentially, all else equal, i.e. depends on what's going on with, say, oil and elsewhere, Fed can afford to ease, stimulate demand, get those people to work. But if there's not underemployment in the economy, say using that 25 to 64 metric as your measure of the extent to which there are people looking for work who don't have it, or who would enter the labor force if it were more inviting, the Fed can't push without risking inflation. So I think you made the key point. That's what this is. You may be interested in this as like a researcher, but for us, for generalists, you're interested in this because it's one of several measures that you could use to get a sense for whether or not there's any slack in the economy.
1: We've talked about this before, but it sure feels like if you had to time travel to 2050, you go 25 years ahead from where we are right now, you look at the last 25 years just as an example. And if we look at we got to go to break. I want to do a little comparison just of inflation rates and kind of what we've seen historically versus, you know, realistic thoughts about the future. So let's take a quick break. And when we return, let's talk about that kind of, hey, what do we think inflation may be over the longer term, you know, for the next generation here?

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2: 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Now, Todd, it takes 5 years to protect your assets from the cost of long-term care. 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
3: The answer is absolutely yes, you should bother. 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It doesn't mean just because you're 80, you don't try, you don't plan, right? 85, you plan. You don't know.

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0: was managing her financial affairs. Now we get to 2015, 5 years later, Brian forms an LLC and puts cash, notes, and receivables and real estate in Texas in this LLC.
1: Mm-hmm.
0: He does this by power of attorney because she's obviously five years. 2016, Brian created a limited partnership and transferred most of Ann's assets into it. Shortly before Ann's death, the partnership owned about $17 million of Ann's assets.
1: Wow.
0: He did that in 2016 some point. Shortly after that, June 2016, Ann died.
1: Mm-hmm.
0: By the way, dates and timing here are very important, folks. The CPA then prepared the estate tax return for the estate and included the partnership interest at $11
1: million. Instead of 17.
0: And that's because of these discounts that you're allowed to take that I'll be talking about. That's about a 35% discount if you run the numbers, which is an acceptable amount of a discount when you're valuing things for lack of control and lack of marketability, which I'll explain in a minute. Okay. And so it reflects this discount that we just talked about. Well, this reduced the estate tax by reduced the value of the estate by $6 million, right? Mm-hmm. 17 minus 11, $6 million. The tax bill was $4.6 million. The IRS said the full value of the partnership assets should be included in this estate, thus increasing the tax by $1.8 million plus a $270,000 penalty for failure to pay.
1: How come?
0: Well, the family wasn't happy with the IRS decision, so they appealed this. Well, the appellate court affirmed the IRS decision, the trial court's decision, and the IRS decision stating that the assets were not, there was not a bona fide sale for value, and it lacked a substantial non-tax purpose when you set up these partnerships and LLCs, and therefore no discount should be included when you're doing the estate. And so
1: that's going to need to be translated to
0: English. I will. And I'm going to absolutely translate that for you. But I'm also going to leave you with this message that that's the right answer.
1: Okay.
0: I think it's absolutely the right answer. I've seen these bad facts over and over. This does not mean this technique does not work. This technique works great
1: when used right.
0: But you got to do it right. Remember, these are these things where you don't try to do things alone. And folks, maybe call and get this guide so you don't try to do your own estate planning alone. 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
1: So I know you've done this technique before.
0: Lots of times.
1: Very successfully.
0: 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So here's how it works. If you set up a limited partnership, and let's just say we focus on just a limited partnership, and you transferred 1% general partnership interest to the kids. You don't want to be in control anymore. That controls the entity if you did it this way. This is better for this case. and you get to keep 99% of the non-voting, or in this case, limited partnership interests. So what happens? In this case, you say, I'm going to now say to my parent, look, I can't run everything anymore, and I want you to run everything.
1: Yeah.
0: But I'm going to keep 99% ownership interest, but as a limited partner, I really can't do anything. I got to hope that you kids manage and run and do everything well. But I get 99% of the income, mm-hmm. which I need to live on. But I'm also, you know, frail, and there's, you know, got to have these other reasons that I'm doing it. I'm just not able to manage it, whether it's real estate or money or whatever sure. you put in there. You know, I just don't feel like I can do it anymore. So when you hold limited partnership units, there's seemingly this loss of control and loss of lack of marketability when you own these partnerships. So if I died owning these limited partnership units, you take the value of the partnership and you say, look, nobody wants to buy my limited partnership units because they have no control over it. So right. they don't want it.
1: So if you were trying to sell me your units, I'd say, yeah, sounds great, until you say, oh, by the way, there's a little bit left over here. You have to go through my kids.
0: Yeah, you just got to sit back and hope everything
1: yeah.
0: works out.
1: No thanks.
0: So nobody wants it. So there's a lack of marketability and there's a lack of control, which is what we just described. So those, you'd say, I'll buy it, but not for fair market value. I'll buy it for a discount. And over time, there's tax court cases out there that we follow that say about a 35% discount combined mm-hmm. for those lack of control, lack of marketability. And if you took $17 million and hit it at 35%, lo and behold, you get $11
1: million. Yeah.
0: So they took the right discount in this case. And so I get it. So that should be fine. You should get the discount. So why this failed right. is very likely because by 2015, she had lost capacity completely.
1: Mm-hmm.
0: If you look at this, right? She had lost capacity to make decisions. All the actions taken were done by a power of attorney, none done by her, right? And the limited partnership was actually created in 2016, I don't know, February, March. She died in June 2016. Very close in time to the time in which she set this up. So remember, in order for this to work, you need to have a bona fide sale for fair market value. And there needs to be non-tax reasons
1: right.
0: to do this. You can't do it just to save taxes.
1: So she would have had to have initiated that transfer more than the power of attorney?
0: I think it's a combination of her having to do it herself, so there's a yeah. non-tax reason. And you can't do it close in time to death. If you're going to die 2 months, 3 months after you put this together, the IRS is going to say, there was no non-tax reason to do this.
1: Right.
0: There was no managing, living your life, having it controlled for you. There was no reason to do this other than reduce taxes.
1: Right.
0: It fails.
1: Got it. Okay.
0: And so just the lesson here is just don't procrastinate. We talk about procrastination planning from all sorts of angles. But in this case, don't procrastinate. You're not going to get the success that you need from your plan. Folks, call and get the guide. Learn what kind of planning is right for you. 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
3: Hi, I'm Michael Valila, adjutant of the Disabled American Veterans Department of Massachusetts.

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1: 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Once again, here's Todd Lutsky and Susan Powers.
2: Welcome back, Todd. We have a few questions from listeners for you. First question comes from Michael in Smithfield, Rhode Island, and Michael writes, "My mother is in a nursing home and on Medicaid. I am her only beneficiary, and I understand that the state placed a lien on her house. What's the process of clearing this lien after she passes? Do I need to sell the house, or can I use other money that I have to pay it off?"
3: So this sounds like no planning was done. But the good news here is, and he's already learning this, that the home is like a special asset. So when there's no planning done, you're still able to, you know, not have the home be countable to prevent her from getting on Medicaid, because she's on Medicaid according to these facts.
2: Mm-hmm.
3: And yes, while you're single and you're able to get on Medicaid like mom did here, they're going to put a lien on the house, and they indicated that. So,
2: yeah.
3: But it sounds bad, but it's actually not bad. That's what I'm trying to...
2: It's a beneficial tool for sure.
3: It's a beneficial tool because Medicaid, let's say it's $16,000 a month when you're on when you're in the nursing home private paying, but when you're on Medicaid, you know, maybe it's more like $7,000.
2: Yep.
3: Well, that's a big savings.
2: Sure is.
3: And remember, if mom's getting $3,000 a month in Social Security, now mm-hmm. it's $7 minus $3.
2: Yep.
3: Is $4,000.
2: Yep.
3: So now the lien that we're talking about trying to release here is only running up at a rate of $4,000 a month.
2: So a little less than $50,000 a year.
3: Can you imagine versus $16,000 a month if you had sold the house and paid privately?
2: Yeah.
3: So this is why you need to understand that if you've done no planning, please don't write the check to the nursing home or sell your house or do anything without getting help.
2: Pick up the phone.
3: So at least here, they must have done something mm-hmm. to say, you know, this is better because now the lien on my house is only $4,000 a month. That's manageable.
2: Right.
3: Manageable. And she's on Medicaid. However, when she passes, there's going to be, oh, and by the way, this is why I would not sell it during life either, because then you got to pay the lien off, and then she's going to have all this money.
2: Right. And then you have to do another scramble.
3: Yeah, and there's a capital gain.
2: Yes.
3: Likely. So, you know, you get this capital gains tax problem. Whereas now by holding the house, I don't know if the kid's living there or not living there, but by holding the house until she dies, the state will have a lien.
2: Mm-hmm.
3: And it will need to be paid back.
2: So let's say it's 2 years and he owes
3: $100,000. I mean, a house in Rhode Island, it's got to be worth $800,000, $900,000. I mean, everything's expensive.
2: Mm-hmm.
3: So let's just say it's $1,000,000. If the house is worth $1,000,000 and you have a $100,000 lien on it, who cares? I now, as a kid, can go take out a 30-year mortgage on a $100,000 house.
2: Yep.
3: Bank would be more than happy to give it to me.
2: Yep.
3: They got tons of equity. And pay off the state, and now I have the house.
2: Does it have to come from the house, or if he had $100,000?
3: Oh, he could pay.
2: He can pay that with that.
3: He could absolutely pay it. I was just assuming the kid didn't have any money, but absolutely he could. So, you know, to me, that's a home run. And the second home run is even if the kid doesn't want the house, he could sell it now.
2: Right.
3: Full step up in basis on death, eliminating all the built-in capital gain.
2: Yep.
3: And likely someone on Medicaid probably doesn't have an estate tax liability either at the federal or the state
2: mm-hmm.
3: level. So they have won on both the income and the estate tax side and the Medicaid side.
2: Yep.
3: Really, even with no planning. But of course, folks, it would have been way better had they set up this Medicaid irrevocable trust and put the house in there. They'd have none of these headaches.
2: Right, no liens.
3: They had no liens. They have the house in there. Mom could have been living in there. And you'll see with this trust, it is a question and answer guide that allows you to understand how it works. She could have lived there. She could have paid her bills. She could have sold her house. She could have bought another house. They explain in this guide how all that works and how all the taxes work with it. Question, answer, how these irrevocable trusts work from soup to nuts, folks.

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1: Last question comes from Barbara in Framingham, Mass., and Barbara writes, my mother is 90 and has lived with my sister for 7 years. She gets around $2,000 a month in Social Security, and basically gives it all to my sister to care for her. She only has $10,000 in a savings account. I heard you speaking about personal care contracts recently. If my mother doesn't own a house, does she still need a personal care contract with my sister? Would the money that's been paid to my sister over the past 7 years need to be paid back if she goes into a nursing home? Yeah. So mom's living with her sister, it sounds like.
0: Yeah, sounds like mom lives with her sister. Mom doesn't own any real estate.
1: No assets.
0: Not really sure mom has. Yeah, she's got $10,000. So mom would normally be, I say mom.
1: It's mom.
0: Mom would normally be
1: eligible
0: for Medicaid right away. Mm-hmm. So if she got sick, she could go into the nursing home and be eligible for Medicaid right away. Why? Because $10,000, she just buys a funeral, prepays her funeral for $9,000. She's left with $1,000, and as long as she has less than $2,000 of assets, she'd be eligible for Medicaid right away.
1: Yeah.
0: Problem is, she's creating a disqualifying situation for herself.
1: Every month, right?
0: So by paying her, who's she paying her?
1: Her daughter.
0: She's paying her daughter. So she's paying her daughter to, in
1: care
0: essence,
1: for her.
0: Provide care for her. She's really not. She's just saying, listen, you take my money because I feel
1: I'm
0: bad that you're,
1: and, mm-hmm.
0: you know. And what happens when you do that is, you know, when you go to apply for Medicaid, they're going to ask for 5 years' worth of your bank statements. And they're going to see these ongoing transfers mm-hmm. out of her account to her
1: daughter.
0: And, you know, they're not going to, you know, they're going to say, well, what are they for?
1: Mm-hmm.
0: And I don't think it'll matter. It's going to look like a gift.
1: Right.
0: Because it went to the daughter and you didn't get something back of fair market value in return.
1: Yeah.
0: She's going to say, oh, no, I was paying her to care for me. Except when you have a loved one providing care for you, the government says that you are doing that out of love and affection, not to get paid.
1: Because it's a relative.
0: So, you know, you have to overcome that presumption. How do you do that? Personal care contract. If you don't do this personal care contract, every one of those will be disqualifying transfers, which will be 5-year look-back periods. Or you do the calculation of the penalty period.
1: Mm-hmm.
0: But either way, you're going to be denied Medicaid for a period of time.
1: Right.
0: Or put the money back.
1: Mm-hmm.
0: So in this case, I would say for her, set up a personal care contract.
1: Get this clock started on that.
0: At least. You can in there you need to put, you know, how many hours a week you work. You need to show, and if you live there, that's easy. You could be 24/7 help. The type of care that you're doing, what is it that you're actually doing for this person? How long you think this is going to go on for, and how you're going to get paid.
1: Mm-hmm.
0: And the rate at which you're getting paid, hourly, biweekly, monthly, all that. Put that in the contract. Sign it. And then start accepting the money and report that money on your income tax return care provider.
1: Mm-hmm.
0: This arrangement, if you put all that together, that sort of transforms this love and affection relationship that would be the transfers would be considered disqualifying to an actual business where you're now getting fair market value in exchange for what you received, not disqualifying transfer. Do that.
1: Mm-hmm.
0: Another thing you folks should do is call and get this guide on irrevocable trust, so things that are in here are already protected. It's a question and answer format that will allow

0: do not endorse each other and are not affiliated.
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2: 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And I'm joined, of course, by Todd Lutsky, a partner with the law firm of Cushing & Dolan with a master's in taxation. Todd, this guide this month, all about unlocking the power of irrevocable trusts.
3: Love it.
2: This is a question and answer guide.
3: It is.
2: I'm going to keep going.
3: Should I say it's my favorite guide?
2: No.
3: No, don't say that.
2: They're all your favorite kids.
3: They are.
2: They're all your favorite kids.
3: Because
2: so you
3: they're
2: can't
3: mine.
2: Say that, right? All right. These specific trusts. Do these irrevocable trusts protect assets from the cost of long-term care, and how long does it take?
3: So the answer is they do. And not only can we say that now, we're feeling way better since the Supreme Court case in Massachusetts that came down many years ago. It's really playing out over the years, showing that these trusts do work.
2: Mm-hmm.
3: Before, remember, there was all this concern, oh, they don't work. They work. So, yes, they do protect it from the nursing home, but you got to not only create it, draft it correctly,
2: right,
3: which is very important, and you have to fund it. And that's where the five-year waiting period comes in. So mm-hmm. when you transfer the assets to the trust, that triggers the start of this five-year look-back period. The reason I'm just throwing out the five-year look-back period and not running through any kind of a calculation is it doesn't matter how much, because this clock starts to run immediately by putting it into the trust, and you have a 5-year waiting period regardless of how much you put in.
2: Mm-hmm.
3: Now, if you don't make the 5 years, there might be something I can calculate for you, but I just want to give you the general 5-year waiting rule.
2: So 5 years, and you get comments from people sometimes saying, "Oh, you're working the system by doing this. We've heard it.
3: I'm not sure what that means."
2: Well, meaning that you've got all this money in your trust, but you're not paying your way. My whole view of this is, you're going by their rules. This 5-year clock is their rules. So,
3: right.
2: they're basically asking the question. They, meaning the nursing home Medicaid. Have you given anything away in the past five years that otherwise would have been available to pay for your care?
3: Right.
2: They see the trust. They see what's in it. You're not hiding anything from them.
3: That's exactly right. And right? I agree with you. I think the answer here is that, you said it one way, the way people say it, right? I say, wait a minute, how are

0: were basically following the rules that the state put together to say, here's what you're allowed to do, provided you follow these rules?
1: Yes.
0: How is that? We're just following their instructions.
1: Their rules.
0: Right?
1: Exactly.
0: These exist for a reason. So I think you're right. That's all you need to do is follow their rules.
1: So you made a comment in past shows about if you're giving away assets and it's within the past 5 years, then there's a penalty period that would be assessed if you go to apply for Medicaid.
0: Right.
1: How is that transfer penalty computed?
0: So two things here. One, the first comment is you give it away, right? And let's just say, just to follow up on your last question a minute, I was thinking about it.
1: Mm-hmm.
0: What if you never did any of these trust planning and you just made gifts to your children?
1: Right.
0: Well, you didn't work the system, but in essence, you did. Because
1: Same
0: thing. You gave it away.
1: Yeah.
0: I don't recommend that. I think we don't recommend that. I want you to keep control of your assets, which is why the trust is here. But people just give stuff away.
1: Spoiler alert, when you give stuff to your kids, it'll be gone. It's not going to be there when you need it.
0: You want to talk about irrevocability? That's irrevocable. Okay, now back to your question.
1: I'm going to actually have you offer this guide out first, and then I'm going to go back and ask you that question again, because it's so important. I want people to make sure they get it.
0: Yeah, there's going to be a calculation there, folks, but we're just sort of now touching the tip of the iceberg of all the questions and answers that exist in this Unlocking the Power of Medicaid Irrevocable Trusts. In essence, folks, there's so many questions and answers about how you can live, how you can sell, how the money gets invested, how you pay taxes. 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Right or wrong, you'll know. 866-848-5699. 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
1: Okay, so let's say you've given your money away to your kids.
0: Ugh.
1: And then you're like, oh, I got no more money left. Oh, bad news, I have to go to the nursing home. Mm. And you apply for Medicaid.
0: So you'll be denied,
1: not
0: knowing any other facts. Assuming you've met the other financial eligibility requirements, you would be denied simply because of this gift. Now, I say that because if you're single and you've made a gift of, I don't know, say $200,000, and you have less than $2,000 left, then they're going to deny you because of the gift.
1: Mm-hmm.
0: But if you gave away $200,000 and you still had another $200,000 in your pocket, you now would be denied because you have more than $2,000 in your pocket.
1: So over assets.
0: Right. You'd be denied because you're over assets. They wouldn't even look at the $200,000 you gave away.
1: Okay.
0: That wouldn't even come into play.
1: Okay.
0: They would say, take care of the $200,000 that you have first, and then apply.
1: And then they'll deny you because you gave it away.
0: Exactly.
1: They're not going to tell you this.
0: Then what would happen is then they would deny you because now if you have no other assets, now you're denied because of the waiting, because of the look back period. So how this works is they simply take the $200,000 that you gave away and divide it by the average cost of nursing home care in the state that they set.
1: Okay.
0: That number today, I believe, is close to $13,000-$14,000.
1: Okay.
0: $13,000 a month, I think, is what they're using to calculate. So you divide the $200,000 by the 13, and then you would get a number of months that you're disqualified. And then they would tell you that you can, and again, that's going to be way less than 60 months.
1: Yeah.
0: Right? So you think, wow, it's less than 5 years.
1: 15 months, just for.
0: Yeah. Say it comes to 15 months. You're disqualified for 15 months. Not 60. You say, oh, that sounds great. Yeah, except the 15 months didn't start to run when you transferred the assets to the trust, like the five-year clock starts to run when you transfer the assets to the trust. This shorter calculated penalty period begins to run on the day you apply for Medicaid, are eligible for Medicaid but for this bad transfer, now they would start the clock running.
1: Okay.
0: So now they, if you applied today, they'd say come back 15.

goods inflation beginning to cool off. The headline reports that we saw this morning for January were slightly higher than expectations, but I would say within a rounding error of overall expectations for what we would see from the headline numbers. So let's start right there. Headline inflation up 0.5% over inflation report.

0: 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We thank you for joining us today, and we'll be back again next week on The Legal Exchange with Todd Lutsky.
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11: Hi, this is Chuck and Mike from the Armstrong Advisory Group. We've got a guide available this month. It's titled Talking to Your Kids About Inheritance. And Mike, one of the pieces that I think needs to be focused on in this discussion is how long-term care situations may influence what kind of inheritance is able to be passed on and what plans are for long-term care.
12: Yeah, we all know the vast majority of people do not carry long-term care insurance, whether for right or wrong, that is the case. And so having an understanding with the kids, not only of who's in charge of making medical decisions, but how you expect that those medical decisions could affect a future inheritance and what to prioritize, right? Maybe there's a family home that's always been in the family that you want to make sure is passed along, and valuing that appropriately compared to retirement accounts or something else can be confusing for children.
11: When we talk about the impact that long-term care costs can have on an inheritance, what's the scale that we're talking about these days?
12: Well, I mean, in Northeast, where this type of care is typically most expensive, you can be talking about pushing $200,000 a year on certain types of long-term care. 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But in the most severe cases, it can ruin someone financially pretty rapidly. And so understanding that and having those conversations early is important.
11: The guide is titled Talking to Your Kids About Inheritance, and you can request it by calling 800-393-4001. 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

0: Yeah, again, coming in, Tucker was like, man, it looks like Mars out there.
1: And everybody's like, this is fine. This is totally fine.
0: I think it's more Venus, personally. You know, it does not, it's not really a red tint. It's more of kind of a yellowish,
1: yeah,
0: end of the world type situation. But look, it's every summer now, Canada catches on fire, and New England has to breathe it in. And I guess that's just what we do.
1: And we're just attributing it to, like, you know, like it's a foggy day. Like, oh, it must be the smoke. It's fine.
0: Well,
1: it's good.
0: I got to be honest. So I'm sitting there, and it's like 11:45, and I look at my phone. I'm like, oh, like it was supposed to be like 95 today. Let me like take a look. And my phone says it's sunny out. And I look outside, and I'm like, it is not sunny. It is very much.
1: What's that basketball in the sky?
0: Cloudy.
1: Yeah.
0: And all I know is, for whatever reason, like this thing that happens here, it makes the world look a little bit unnatural. And, you know, I got to be honest, if it were, you know, like 3,000 years ago and you didn't have access to like weather.com and stuff, I think very much you'd be like, yep, this is it. World's going to end.
2: Yeah.
0: You know, like,
2: just blew.
0: This, call it in. Like, we're done here. I guess that's it.
2: Yeah, this is what the dinosaurs saw.
0: So honestly, the place where I most felt that was 2 years ago when we had the big eclipse. I went up. I took the family up to Burlington, Vermont. Eclipse Central, like right over Lake Champlain, like fantastic. But as it's happening, you know, on one level, like it's. I gotta be honest. If you've never actually gone and seen like the totality, you have to at some point because it's totally different from the partial. Like it literally, like all the animals start making their night noises and stuff. Like it's kind of weird and spooky, and kind of emotional also because you're like, man, like this is just wild. But then there's a part of me that goes through it and is like, I understand why the Mayans thought the world ended every like 2,500 years or so or whatever it is, because you see one of these and you're just like, okay. That's, like, the end must be near because it just got, like, pitch black for, you know, 5 minutes and then the sun came up again. What was that? You know, like, I understand why one would think that the world is ending. Which brings us to the stock market. Specifically, this piece from the Wall Street Journal. Blockbuster stock sales are threatening to overwhelm the bull market. Mark, didn't Blockbuster Video go out of business quite a while ago?
2: Funny you should ask me, as one of their last customers. Yeah.
0: You were very pro Blockbuster?
2: I was. I used to like the video rental
0: experience. I enjoyed it too.
2: It was fun as a kid and a young adult picking out.
0: I understand why we went towards the model that we have now,
2: yeah.
0: But I loved, you know, spending half an hour on
2: a
0: Friday night just walking through.
2: You could kill an hour with the kids just doing that. And then,
0: oh, yeah, it was great. Yeah. You know, like, you're having to, like, figure out, okay, which one are we going to rent?
2: It was fun.
0: There's the 400 copies of Titanic on one wall, and then there's, like, somewhere hiding in there is, you know, like, I'm trying to think of, like, you know, there's like one copy of Gremlins that's still there that, like, you know, someone might rent. And then, of course, you have the part where, hey, you've got to bring it up to the person at the counter. And that judgy person at the Blockbuster counter is going to say, oh, you're renting this again, or, ooh, I love this one. But what we're talking about here is not that Blockbuster is taking down the stock market, but rather you've had $344 billion of new stock shares issued to investors this year. There's also been, you know, there's a huge amount of debt that's being issued as well that looks like we might end up issuing between stocks and bonds this year somewhere around $800 billion worth of shares and or debt. And people are getting nervous about, like, hey, you know, where's the funding for this going to actually come from? Like, how's this going to work? And I get that. What I often say, though, is, look, the things that end up taking down markets aren't the things that everyone knows about. It's the stuff that no one has on their bingo card that, you know, people have wrong. Case in point, last year, the thing that spooked markets last spring that finally kicked off, you know, a sell-off that was looming for several months before was tariffs and the threat of, you know, high tariffs being imposed. This year, it was, hey, like, there's a war going on in the Middle East now, and most people didn't think that was going to happen this year. So I don't really think that this in and of itself is going to be the problem, because we know this is coming.

0: It's not something that's going to be the issue. The issue will be, hey, something tangential that has no relation to this, but ultimately, like, kicks this into, okay, this is a problem, but we know about it, to this is a problem, and now we can't deal with it. That tangential thing is going to be the what kickstarts any issue, not this.
1: Yeah, secondary sales aren't inherently problematic.
0: No.
1: One of the points made in the article is they've tended to balloon in the late stages of a bull market. So there's some kind of portent. I didn't infer from the way they wrote this cause and effect. It's just a, again, sort of a portent, like the eclipse you were talking about.
0: Yeah.
1: We don't know what to make of it. This might be bad. Oh, look, it's always happened when something, it's always preceded something bad happening. So a company going to market could be a good, many companies deciding to do it. Conditions are favorable. Financial conditions remain favorable. These we have the deepest, most dynamic capital markets in the world. It's a good statement about the dollar strength, too. I know I always try to insert this point in there just to remind people why companies want to list here. We talked about Samsung yesterday. We'll talk about a couple of others today that want to tap American capital markets. It could also be framed as a healthy sign. Could it be a symptom of irrational exuberance? Everybody just wants shares that have any. Of course it could be.
0: Sure.
1: But inherently, I don't think it's not destructive. Maybe I'm missing something.
0: No, it's something where generally what I see, and the thing that I do think is worth watching on some of this stuff, not for the market as a whole, but on, you know, some of these companies that are raising capital, especially the ones that are IPOing, hey, the IPO ones, once those lockups expire on their shares, you often do see some volatility within a particular issue as a result of it. Does that spill over to the broader market or not? Well, I we'll just have to wait and

0: a pullback in stocks.
1: Let's take a quick break because I think there's a nice segue here into what IBM said yesterday and what it means about artificial intelligence in the next year or two. Quick break, and then we'll talk about Big Blue after this.
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3: Yesterday, IBM lost $69 billion of market cap in one day. I don't know why we like to frame like the losses on a day in terms of market cap, because I get that like it sounds impressive, but it's like, oh, like, you know, Mark Zuckerberg's net worth changed by X today. Well, I don't think he was buying or selling his shares on that particular day, so it doesn't really matter. But here's what I do think is interesting. So IBM reported their earnings, and pretty much what they said, the CEO was like, look, we thought we were going to be able to execute this quarter, but it turned out people were prioritizing their CapEx spending instead of software, and so we had a bunch of deals we thought were going to close this quarter. They didn't close, and hopefully we can get them done next quarter. But this does get at a key idea, and I think the one that all of us should be wrestling with when it comes to AI, which is, look, for corporate spending, there's only so many dollars to go around. If you have a company that has a $1 billion expense budget overall, and you say, great, we're going to allocate, you know, $100 million of that to spending on AI this year, well, that spending's got to come from somewhere if you haven't otherwise increased that budget. And this is kind of how it works for most companies, because unless you are a memory chip maker, your revenue is not, you know, going sky high this year. It might be on, you know, the same steady increase it's been on for the last couple of years or this and that or whatever. But there are only so many dollars to go around. And this gets at the crux of the problem for how AI is going to actually be net accretive to the bottom lines of these hyperscalers, where, look, do the math out and say, let's say that hyperscalers as a whole are doing $4 trillion of CapEx over, you know, a four-year period. Okay, the revenue that you need to make at 50% margins to cover that is $8 trillion, effectively, like when you look at just like the basic math, but it's got to be amortized, you know, over, you know, the depreciation for when that actually hits. And so you're looking at this and you're going, okay, over a 7 to 8 year period of time, where am I going to find like $8 trillion in new revenue? And the only way that you get there, in my opinion, is by companies being able to replace their employees with AI, not simply empower their employees with AI. Because otherwise, if all you're doing is saying, yeah, we're going to empower our employees with AI, well, you still got this huge employee expense. There's nothing else big enough to offset all that other cost. And this is where the math is always broken down for me, and I've struggled with it, is the question you're trying to get to is pretty much, can we get the AI good enough to replace employees before the costs start hitting our income statement?
4: Well, the other way is, of course, issue more stock, which we talked about.
3: But you can only do that for so long.
4: I'm not saying it's like a panacea.
3: No, it's like,
4: but for now, investors seem not to have not be taking that into account.
3: Well, so I think it's interesting in that.
4: Oh.
3: I think this one's interesting, actually. If we look at where the spending is coming from for the hyperscalers, like specifically the companies, it's Magnificent Seven. Like that is, it's Mag Seven minus NVIDIA, because NVIDIA is on the other side there. So when we look at those companies and we look at how the Magnificent Seven have performed this year, the interesting thing that I don't think people might realize is that Mag Seven are basically flat year to date as a group. They're up like 2% year to date. And so, like, you go through and you look at them and you say, okay, Microsoft. Microsoft opened the year at, you know, $490 a share. It's at $396 right now. It's down 20%. Amazon opened the year at, it's 5

0: Made a little run in the last little bit. Amazon's up 10% this year now after the last 2 weeks, but prior to that, it was flat for the year. Google has been the one that's, you know, kind of knocked the cover off the ball more than anyone else. Google still is only up like 15% this year. You look at Meta, who's just gotten absolutely punished until the last, again, week or two. But Meta before that was down like 25% for the year as well. And so you look at this and you're like, okay, like, yeah, they've been able to issue more stock in debt, but it's not like the stock they've had has, you know, performed particularly well. It's not like investors have been excited about these companies this year, despite their earnings as a whole growing by, you know, 25% approximately, you know, on an annualized basis. And so I think the place that I end up on this is investors are starting to ask, okay, if you're a hyperscaler, can you prove that this is going to actually work out for you on the stock side? The debt side makes sense in that aside from Oracle, you can make the math work for any of these hyperscalers being able to pay for the debt that they're issuing. They don't have any. If they just stop building data centers the way they're building them, they can cover the cost of all this debt issuance. So, like, why wouldn't you? Like, I can understand the logic of, okay, I don't know where Microsoft's stock is going to be, but if Microsoft issues a 10-year bond, yeah, I bet Satya can figure out how to get me paid over those 10 years.
1: There's no spread over treasuries for that reason.
0: Right, like, that makes sense to me. But it also makes sense in that, hey, if you're issuing more debt and more equity, and this is a little uncertain, well, yeah, I'm not sure I want to own your equity, and so that's why Mag7 as a whole have underperformed the U.S. market this year. Like, those ideas, I think, make sense when you hold them that way. But ultimately, the question is, okay, what is going to be the way this breaks? Are we going to get to the point where companies say, yep, we can start laying people off en masse because of AI, and then the data center investment makes sense? Or do we not get there, and the first move is companies saying, it's time to start canceling data center investment? It's going to be one of those two things, because I don't think
1: you can
0: just muddle through.
1: Where does increased revenue factor in to that?
0: Increased revenue for what?
1: From...
0: It's going to be if companies start laying people off and taking payroll and moving it towards AI spending. If Caterpillar says, we can lay people off and start spending on AI.
1: Oh, I'm sorry. I was thinking hyperscaler spending. I'm sorry.
0: Well, the hyperscalers need revenue from everyone else.
1: Yeah.
0: There aren't enough coders.
1: I'm sorry. I see your point now.
0: There aren't enough coders in the world to pay for $4 trillion of data center. Like, there's just not. That doesn't exist. What you need is for every law firm, every bank, every ad agency to say, yep, we can lay our people off and start using AI for these roles. And not just, like, a couple, but a lot. Maybe that's where we go. Maybe it's, no, we can't get there. I don't know. But there's only so much spending to go around from companies. And if you don't have, if you can't cut payroll, you're not going to find enough to pay for $4 trillion in data centers.
1: So coming back to IBM,
0: yes.
1: If most of your revenues or profits, I forget which, come from software or consulting, and there's only so much, companies only have so much money to spend on these things, if you group that in with AI spending, whether it's software, thus they're disappointing performance.
0: Maybe in the short term.
1: Yeah, but in the short term.
0: Yeah. But it's the question of, okay, is this what companies are doing this year, or is this what companies are going to do every year for the next 15? And I think the jury is very much out on that question right now. Mm-hmm. And we're getting to the point where it's going to have to resolve in the next year or two. So that's, I think, where things are going. On the other side, this ASML, the company that makes the lithography machines that etch the circuits into the silicon wafers and everything, they are continuing to raise their outlook because they say, yep, we got all kinds of demand for these because everyone wants more chips right now, and we're the only ones who can make the machines that make the chips.
1: Yeah, no surprise there, right?
0: No. Again, the first domino to fall will be the hyperscalers saying, we're cutting spending on CapEx. And then everything else falls into place from there. Like that's the sign the party's over. We're not seeing that yet. What we're seeing right now is, okay, Meta and SpaceX saying, well, we're going to lease out this excess capacity. Once, if they

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3: This is Tucker Silva with the Financial Exchange Show, and I'm joined today by estate planning attorney Todd Lutsky from the law firm of Cushing & Dolan with your Financial Exchange Quick Tip of the Day. And today we're talking about how Medicaid irrevocable trusts operate. Todd, many people are afraid that if they transfer money to an irrevocable trust, they will be giving up control of their assets and will have to ask their trustee for permission to spend their own money. Now, is this a valid concern?
4: No, it's really not. And folks, when you think about irrevocable trust, please remember that there are many different kinds of irrevocable trust. There are some that require a loss of control, rigidity, inflexibility. 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They can live in their house, they can manage and invest their own money, they can sell a house, they can buy a new house. 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
3: Markets are modestly in positive territory with tech building on yesterday's gains. Wall Street's also continuing to monitor oil prices amid new attacks from the U.S. on Iran. Right now, the Dow is up about 0.5%, S&P 500 up over 0.3%, NASDAQ up 0.5%, Russell 2000 up over 0.5% as well. 10-year Treasury yield down 3 basis points at 4.55%, and oil up about 0.3%, trading at $79 a barrel. Shares in ASML are mostly flat after beating second quarter expectations and lifting its annual sales guidance for the second time. The company also said it would increase output of its machines in the coming years. Meanwhile, PayPal stock surging nearly 17% and is on pace for its best day ever after Reuters reported that payments processor Stripe and private equity firm Advent offered to buy it for $60.50 a share, which would value PayPal at more than $53 billion. Elsewhere, more bank earnings. BlackRock shares are rising 7% after the firm's assets surged to a record $15.3 trillion in the previous quarter. Morgan Stanley up by 1% after it posted record quarterly revenues and profits, and after its 25% plunge yesterday, IBM share.

0: Are flat today. Tuesday's session marked IBM's worst trading day on record after its preliminary second quarter results disappointed. I'm Tucker Silva, and that is Wall Street Watch.
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2: And as promised, we're now joined by the one and only Todd Lutsky from the law firm of Cushing & Dolan, and he's here to answer your estate planning questions live on air. Phone lines wide open at the moment at 888-205-2263. Again, that number is 888-205-2263. That's the number to call to ask Todd your estate planning questions live on air. And we can usually get through two or three of your calls, and so get calling early, get calling often to make sure Todd can answer your question. That number again is 888-205-2263. Again, 888-205-2263. Mr. Lutsky, how are you doing today?
3: I am never better. How are you doing?
2: Good. I've really been enjoying the World Cup. Yeah, over the last month or so. It's been fantastic.
3: I enjoy it, too.
2: I actually met a boy the other day who was half French and half Scottish.
3: Yeah? Who did he play for?
2: He's a wee lad.
3: That's good, yeah.
2: Yeah,
3: that's good.
2: It's been great. Todd, want to talk to you a little bit about Medicaid. And specifically, let's say that someone is going into a nursing home.
3: Yeah,
2: and is trying to have Medicaid cover the cost of said nursing home.
3: Yes.
2: What does a Medicaid application actually look like? Is it like a form you fill out at the DMV? Is it like taking the SATs? Like what is the Medicaid application? Like how does it work?
3: Yeah, you know, that's important. We talk so much about planning, Scott. I'm sorry, Scott.
2: I appreciate that. I appreciate Zach. That, Mike. Thanks, Rick.
3: Yeah. So, Chuck, we spend so much time, you know, talking about how to save assets from the nursing home with irrevocable trusts and whatnot. But inevitably, and I think you're right to bring it up, Chuck, that there's going to be assets that are either not in the irrevocable trust when, you know, you've done your planning because you can't put everything in there, or you've not done your planning, and there's a whole lot of assets that are at risk. So either way, we have to face that when we're going through the Medicaid application process. And it's important to know that some assets are countable, some assets are not. You have to figure out what to do. Don't apply on your own. But the application process itself is so time-consuming. Like, one, you're going to need 5 years' worth of every bank statement, 5 years' worth of every investment statement, IRA statement, 401k statement. You're going to need 3 years of tax returns. You're going to need your birth certificate, your Social Security number. You're going to need your driver's license. You're going to need Medicare card. I mean, on and on you need to go. A deed to your house. You're going to need to show everything because they're looking to see if you made any transfers in the last 5 years. That's why I came up with the 5 years amount of bank statements and whatnot. They're looking to see if you've done anything to create a reason to deny you Medicaid benefits, right? And so once you fill out all that and you put all that information on the application, you have to support everything on that application with all this information, and then you send it in. And then they're going to sniff it over. And almost inevitably, no matter what you send in, they're going to come back to you in about 30 days and say, here's what else we're looking for. And then you're going to have 30 days to reply to that. And you can only then hope that you've got everything in order. You've met the financial eligibility requirements. You got the assets spent down the way you're supposed to. Then 30 days after that, so 90 days on a good day, you could probably get an approval.

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0: Still room on the phone lines at 888-205-2263 if you've got a question for Todd Lutsky. Let's go first to Phil in Worcester. Phil, what's your question for Todd?
1: Hi, Todd. I was left $30,000 in a will. It's in a trust right now. I'm on Social Security. I get disability Social Security as well, among food stamps. If I take that money out of the trust, is anything going to be triggered?
2: Yeah, so that's a great question. You said two things. Once you said it's in a will. Secondly, you said it's in a trust. So.

0: did you get it through the will or did you get it in a trust?
1: My father died and it was left in a will, but that money was put into a trust.
0: So how did it get from the will to the trust? The will either said, I leave it to Phil, or the will said, I leave it to a trust.
1: No, like I said, it was my father. It was left to me, but whoever wrote up the
0: will,
1: you know, his assets, the will, put it into a trust.
0: So, all right, I don't want to beg the question, but again, if that will said, your dad's will said, I leave $30,000 to Phil, then Phil, you would have got it. There would have been no way for you to not get it other than to disclaim it. If the will itself said, I leave these $30,000 to a trust for the benefit of Phil, then that's a different story. Okay? And so I think you just need to get to the bottom of that. And I'm going to go with you saying that you agree that it's in a trust, so I'm going to say that the will must have directed it to a trust. So what you need to do now is read the terms of the trust, and if the trust says, I hold it in trust for the benefit of Phil, then it's not going to disturb your governmental benefits in any way because you don't own it yet. But if you took it all out at one time, it could impact your governmental benefits if you're asset-based. And I don't even understand exactly what benefits you're getting, but if you're asset-based benefits, meaning if you have more than $2,000, it might be considered a countable asset and could cause you a problem. My advice is read the will or read the trust and maybe take it out slowly as needed to take care of your expenses or make your life better in some way, but not all at once so as not to cause a problem with your governmental benefits. Hope that helps a little, folks, but I want to talk to you about the guide we're giving away as well this month as we're getting closer and closer to the end of the month, Unlocking the Power of Irrevocable Medicaid Trusts. We talked about the Medicaid application process, but you know what? It's a good idea to just get assets in here so they're protected. It explains in a very question and answer format that I keep adding new questions that I get from folks like you all the time as to how it works. You know, can I put money in? Can I take money out? How do I invest it? Is there an income tax problem? Can I live in my house? Can I sell my house? Is there an income tax problem if I sell my house? Can I buy another one? Can I put rental property in? Folks, everybody wants to know how they work. If you've never knew whether these trusts are right for you, but you wanted to know, get the guide. When you're done reading it, I think you're going to have an answer one way or another. 866-848-5699 or LegalExchangeShow.com. 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You can download it right there. And go to Cushing Dolan PC, our Instagram page, for more information.
2: Todd, got another one here for you. Let's go to Sean in New Hampshire. Sean, what is your question for Todd Lutsky?
3: Yes, thanks for taking my call. My wife has full-blown dementia. Mm-hmm. We have two pieces of property that are in a trust, family trust, mm-hmm. and all the other accounts are, you know, if I pass, everything goes to her.
0: Joint.
3: And vice versa.
0: Yeah, joint.
3: And then after my wife passes, everything goes to the kids,
0: yep.
3: you know, equally. So what should I do to kind of change that? Because she wouldn't be able, if I pass, everything goes to her, but she's not capable of handling.
0: So I think the bigger question is twofold. One, are you worried about her? If she goes to a nursing home, are you covered to cover the cost of the nursing home, or do you want to know what happens if
3: no,
0: she...
3: No, I'm covered. No, that's no problem.
0: Good.
3: I just wanted to know how to handle if I pass first.
0: I would set, if you've got a family trust in place, what it said you did, I would make sure not only the properties are in there, but as many bank accounts and investment accounts that are non-IRA accounts, those can't go in, I would make the owner of those accounts, the trust, and get rid of the joint, okay? Because this family trust you have likely will have a trustee. Now, if she's not competent to serve as trustee, and she obviously won't be, then you'll have an alternate trustee, which is likely one of your children, and then the child will be, the trust will be designed to take care of, hold the assets, and take care of your spouse with those assets.

0: to capital gain and less to what is ordinary income. That would make a big difference just in the rate structure. And that's going to be a function of what kind of sale is it. Again, asset sale or stock sale. So I think there's a lot of information you're going to have to provide to me or to whoever the lawyer is that you use about the sale. But you're right. You're spot on. You ought to definitely seek out counsel to get help on selling a business.
1: Mr. Lutsky, thank you so much for joining us today.
0: Yeah, always a pleasure. Thank you.
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1: Still a bunch to come as we head towards the second hour of the show. We'll be talking about what we're seeing in oil prices as the new blockade kicks off in the Strait of Hormuz. Also, a little bit of chatter about the housing market. And then we'll talk about whether it's fair or not that people get to leave their inheritances to their kids. I don't know why this is like a contentious thing, but there's a whole piece in Bloomberg about it, and so we'll discuss that in the next hour. Also, a little bit of chatter about credit card delinquencies. Haven't talked about it in a few months. We'll give you an update on what's going on there and a whole lot more coming up.

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4: Hi, this is Chuck and Mike from the Armstrong Advisory Group, and our new guide this month is titled Talking to Your Kids About Inheritance. Mike, what are some of the considerations for what needs to be brought up in conversations with your kids about their potential inheritance?
5: Well, first things first, I don't think it's always necessary that you do have the conversations, but just beware that if you don't, it can lead to confusion after the fact, especially if it's a non-equal distribution of assets. It can oftentimes lead to infighting. We've all seen that one before. And it can oftentimes lead to people making financial decisions because they're unaware of an inheritance that could be coming that might have been different had they been aware that someday, hey, this might be coming my way.
4: They're never easy conversations to have, but they're typically easier before there's a crisis as opposed to having to have them during or after the crisis.
5: Well, I mean, to put it plainly, at a certain age, you might not be able to explain the decisions, yeah, and that can lead to even tougher conversations. But what I would urge people is to, you know, think about how to have those conversations, because like I said, on more than the number of occasions that I would like to see, I have seen inheritances tear families apart. Unfortunately, that's what money can do to people. And if you have those conversations up front and early on, it can at least go a long way to potentially prevent that.
4: The guide is titled Talking to Your Kids About Inheritance, and you can

0: But I would say within a rounding error of overall expectations for what we would see from the headline numbers. So let's start right there. Headline inflation up 0.5% month over month. I believe expectations were for a 0.4% increase. Year over year, 6.4% year over year. So a decline from last month, but again, slightly hotter than was anticipated, I believe.
1: Yeah, I think we'd been lulled into a sense in markets, not us, just collectively we, the whole country, investors, however you want to think about that, had been lulled

0: dangerous in terms of what we're seeing. We'll discuss as we go. But I do like to point out the S&P 500 pretty much hasn't moved in 2 months now. Back in mid-May, it hit 75.17. This morning, we're at 75.58, so up 0.5% in 2 months. It's just not a lot of movement for the index as a whole. Now, we have had these ups and downs. We got as high as 76.20. We got as low as 72.37. So there's been, you know, kind of this, you know, 6-7% range that we've traded within. But it's very reminiscent of what we saw from kind of like late October through late February. You know, that 5 month period where October 25, we hit 69.20. We were at 69.20 at the end of February of this year. So just like 5 months where the S&P just chopped around and didn't do anything. The thing that we're seeing here, though, is under the surface, there are just these rotations between sectors on a daily basis that are getting more and more violent and are just, you know, fundamentally unstable. The thing that's keeping the index where it is right now, correlations between stocks, how much one movement impacts the other, or not necessarily impacts, but how much, you know, one stock correlates with, you know, another's movement, those are pretty much at all-time lows, and that's what's suppressing volatility for the index. But I got to be honest, you see stuff like this where, you know, Micron Technology's down another 7% today, like it's up 8 one day, it's down 7, Intel's doing the same thing, it's just not healthy behavior, and eventually it gets to a point where markets just, like, you can't maintain that dispersion that's kept things intact at the index level. So we'll see how this resolves, but again, under the surface, even though the index as a whole, not too choppy, individual stocks are just seeing the kind of movement that is not indicative of a healthy market to me. Bonds catching a little bit of a bid after a cooler than anticipated PPI, producer price index data this morning, better than expected. So you got bonds, 10-year treasury down 2.8 basis points to 4.557%. Dollar index following suit down 0.18% to 100.525. Gold can't catch a bid with that weaker dollar, though, down $3.10 an ounce. Crude oil, West Texas Intermediate, off yesterday's highs by about 69 cents to 78.67. AAA national average for gas prices up 3 cents overnight to 3.89. Based on what we're seeing in terms of price cycling and where crude prices are and crack spreads are, you're probably heading to 4.05 a gallon in the next week or so. So up another 15, 16 cents. So again, we'll see where things go on that front. This does bring us to a piece from the New York Times titled, What Trump's New Iran Blockade Could Mean for Oil Prices. And the answer is this. We have no idea because we don't know how long the blockade is going to be in place. We don't know exactly what the Iranian response is going to be. And until we know either of those two things, you can't accurately get a sense of what's going to happen with oil prices.
1: What's your sense of, based on how far inventories were drawn down to this point, mm-hmm. how long can we hold out without something breaking?
0: It depends how shut the flow of oil through Hormuz becomes here. So again, there's been a decent chunk of oil. I guess oil's not a chunk, it's a liquid. So a decent pool of oil that has escaped Hormuz over the last 3 to 5 weeks. And that gives you a nice little cushion of oil on water that can find a home to, you know, not replenish inventories, but basically offset any inventory draws and mitigate things. So I don't think there's a ton of risk in the next 3 to 4 weeks, in my opinion. The risk comes after that where, look, if you get back to the draws that we were seeing previously, especially, remember, the strategic reserve has been depleted pretty significantly over the course of the summer. We're just not able to pump as rapidly as we were before. Other things that I think play into this, hey, does China, you know, continue to see its crude oil imports, you know, reduced by 5 million barrels a day? That's an open question. Other things that are worth paying attention to, what happens between Ukraine and Russia? It's kind of snuck up on a lot of people, but Ukraine is conducting these nightly drone raids into Russia to the tune of like 200 to 400 drones a night that are largely hitting Russian energy infrastructure, oil refineries, pipelines, things like that. you've got a little bit of a surplus of crude that's hap-

0: happening now because Russia can't refine the crude it's producing, and so they're sending more out. But you also don't have any spare refinery capacity worldwide because all these Middle Eastern refineries are offline because they don't know if they can transport the stuff through Hormuz. And so this is why what you're seeing in crack spreads, which is the difference between the cost of refined product and crude, they're now at all-time highs. There's a spread called the 3-2-1 crack spread, which is, okay, pay for 3 barrels of crude, produce 2 barrels of gasoline and 1 barrel of diesel out of it. What's the difference in price that you would see on a per barrel basis? Normally, for the last 10 to 15 years, that's hovered between like $15 and $30 a barrel. It's at $68 right now. And the reason why is, again, it's not because oil refiners woke up and were like, hey, let's be greedy this month. No, it's because companies are needing to buy refined product. Remember, like, you as a human, you don't buy crude oil. Like, Mark, have you ever bought a barrel of crude?
1: I can't say I wouldn't if I could, but I don't know where I'd
0: But you haven't. Would you just, like, keep
1: my
0: it in the
1: guess
0: yard?
1: Is the EPA would have something to say about that, but...
0: Depends what you do with it. You know, it depends what you do. But in any case, like, we don't buy crude. We buy refined product. The reason crack spreads have blown out is because there's enough oil, enough crude to go around right now. But because all this Russian refinery capacity is offline, and because all of this Middle Eastern refinery capacity is offline, if you need to buy product, there's not enough to go around. And so everyone is bidding up the refined product. That is what is happening. So I think on the crude side, as long as this blockade and whatever slowdown we have doesn't go past mid-August, I think we're okay-ish. Beyond that, there's like maybe 3 to 5 weeks of cushion at most.
1: The Financial Times quotes a trader as saying, quote, we burned through all the buffers we had, period, everything. All of that's now gone. Is that hysterical?
0: It's not too close to hysterical. I mean, remember, we saw basically these buffers were being eaten into from the start of March through mid-June. So it was 3.5 months. You know, call it like 15, 16 weeks. That we went through. Again, President Trump himself said in mid-June, look, we were about 4 weeks away from, you know, running out of any excess.

advantage of these high spreads, and now we need another 5 million barrels of crude a day. There's no spare capacity to fill that. So it's a pretty dangerous spot. It doesn't mean that you're going to, you know, definitively run into those problems, but yeah, we've basically worked through the cushion that we have. I mean, you look at the numbers, we've taken the strategic reserve down. I mean, at this point, the strategic reserve in the U.S., I want to get the accurate numbers here just to make sure that I have it right. Okay, yeah. So this is as of today. Now, we're down around like 320 million barrels. Before this started, we were at 415. Remember, you can't draw the strategic reserve down to zero. It's a bunch of caverns in the southeast. A, they'll collapse. B, you've got concerns about degradation just from the process used to get the crude out, which is you pump a bunch of water in. Oil's lighter than water. The oil floats to the top, and that's how you get the oil out of these things. So you've got concerns there. And we don't even know how far down you can draw these because the bottom ends up being a bunch of sludge that might not be usable as crude anyways. So you're not even really sure where the absolute bottom is. Plus, there's a requirement, I've seen differing opinions on this, that at least a portion of that needs to be kept in storage for potential military use, and so you can't use all of it anyways. But we're pretty much, the limit of the presidential authorization goes down to around 240 million barrels. We're at 320 now. So you got like 80 million barrels left there. Your commercial stocks, you've gone from, you know, maybe an 80 million barrel cushion as well to somewhere between like 20 and 40 million barrels of cushion. There's not much left. Like there's not much cushion.

0: stupid. Exactly.
1: Tucker's like, please break.
0: We're going to take a break.
1: Please, guys.
0: Let's do it right now. We'll go to break, and when we come back, we'll talk as long as Tucker lets us.
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1: I want to talk about a piece from Bloomberg Opinion. It's titled, Labor Force Participation is High If You Measure It Right. And basically what we're seeing is that the labor force participation rate, to no one's surprise, has been declining for quite a while now. And the reason that I say to no one's surprise is that the, you know, broad labor force participation rate includes people of all ages. And so you've been seeing, as we've gotten older as a society, a greater proportion of those people are not people that you would want to see working, because you'd say, hey, you should be retired right now. Like, what gives? Why are you not? And so the labor force participation rate peaked in the late 90s at around 67%, and has been on a pretty steady decline since the financial crisis, where it's gone from around 66% down to around 61. Most of that is just because of aging. There's a few other things here and there, but it's mostly aging. If we look at the prime age participation rate, that includes people age 25 to 54, and that peaked back in, again, the late 90s, which, again, for better or worse, I think probably the best economy outside of the 1950s that we've ever seen in the United States. And that peaked at 84.6%. It's now at 83.3%, within sniffing distance of that all-time high. So I don't think this piece is particularly revolutionary. What I do think it suggests is there's not much more room in that age 25 to 54 to have people, you know, come into the labor force to fill jobs. And what this does mean, in my opinion, is, hey, if there is ever any, you know, meaningful uptick in demand for labor, there just aren't people that are sitting there ready to pick up that slack, which potentially means higher wages, which means potentially higher inflation.
2: I think that is the key point. There are some interesting points made in the article about how you can adjust participation to account for changes in demographics so you don't get fooled by a low number suggesting that there's slack in the economy, because it may not. And that's precisely Justin Fox's point in this article, and he's right. That 25 to 54 is typically used by researchers as a quick and dirty way to get a sense for whether there is underemployment in the economy. If the answer is yes, the Fed can afford, potentially, all else equal, i.e. depends on what's going on with, say, oil and elsewhere, Fed can afford to ease, stimulate demand, get those people to work. But if there's not underemployment in the economy, say using that 25 to 64 metric as your measure of the extent to which there are people looking for work who don't have it, or who would enter the labor force if it were more inviting, the Fed can't push without risking inflation. So I think you made the key point. That's what this is. You may be interested in this as like a researcher, but for us, for generalists, you're interested in this because it points, it's one of several measures that you could use to get a sense for whether or not there's any slack in the economy.
1: We've talked about this before, but it sure feels like if you had to time travel to 2050, you go 25 years ahead from where we are right now, you look at the last 25 years just as an example, and if we look at the, actually, look, we got to go to break. I want to do a little comparison just of inflation rates and kind of what we've seen historically versus, you know, realistic thoughts about the future. So let's take a quick break, and when we return, let's talk about that. Kind of, hey, what do we think inflation may be over the longer term, you know, for the next generation here?

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5: 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So getting the clock started is always better than not having the clock started.
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1: 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Cushing and Armstrong do not endorse each other and are not affiliated. Time now for Wall Street Watch, tracking the stocks, the data, and the headlines driving markets so far today, right here on the Financial Exchange Radio Network.
4: Markets are modestly higher with tech building upon yesterday's gains. Wall Street's also continuing to monitor oil amid new attacks from the U.S. on Iran. Right now, the Dow is up about 0.33%. S&P 500 is up 0.25%. NASDAQ up nearly 0.5%. Higher. Russell 2000 is up nearly 0.67%. 10-year Treasury yield is down 3 basis points at 4.55%. And oil down about 1%, trading at $78 a barrel. Shares in ASML are dipping slightly after beating second quarter expectations and lifting its annual sales guidance for the second time. The company also said it would increase output of its chip-making machines in the coming years. Meanwhile, PayPal stock is surging nearly 17% and is on pace for its best day ever after Reuters reported that payments processor Stripe and private equity firm Advent would offer to buy PayPal at $60.50 a share, which would value PayPal at more than $53 billion. More bank earnings were posted earlier this morning. BlackRock shares are up 7% after the firm's assets surged to a record $15.3 trillion in the previous quarter. Morgan Stanley has now turned slightly negative after it posted record quarterly revenues and profits, and after its 25% plunge yesterday.

0: IBM shares are down 1% at the moment. Tuesday's session marked IBM's worst trading day on record after its preliminary second quarter results. Disappointed. I'm Tucker Silva. That is Wall Street Watch.
1: So we've got a piece in Bloomberg. It's titled Boomer Wealth Transfer Set to Favor America's Richest Families. And I'm not really sure if this is something that I should be upset about or happy about or in between. I don't know. I'll quote here. An unprecedented transfer of wealth in the coming decades is likely to disproportionately benefit America's most affluent families, boosting their fortunes by trillions of dollars, according to a July report from Visa. Almost three-quarters of those expected to inherit from baby boomers are already in the top 10% by household net worth, the report found. So basically what it's saying is that the ones who are expecting large inheritance from baby boomers are already relatively high in terms of net worth, which, if I'm being honest, tracks. One of the best predictors, and again, it's a little different in the United States, where there historically has been more income and class mobility. But generally, in just about any society, one of the biggest predictors of the affluence of a generation of people is, hey, what was the previous generation's wealth level? Like, that's just kind of how it is for any number of different reasons, either being able to, you know, avoid going into debt because of, you know, parents being able to provide certain things growing up, or being able to get gifts, receive gifts from parents while an adult. Like, there's all kinds of different reasons for that. So I'm just not sure if this is something that, like, really is worthy of being upset about. I generally think, look, there's a federal estate tax that's in place. We can have conversations about, hey, like, what level of, you know, wealth should that federal estate tax be applied at? But I'm not really sure what you would expect. Generally, the money that is coming from a family is going to go to other members of that family, and they probably have a pretty similar level of wealth relative to their peers at a similar age. I'm just not sure what anyone else would expect. Correct?
2: Yeah, the headline states the obvious.
1: Right, like,
2: wealthier families will transfer larger amounts to their
1: kids.
2: Oh,
1: yeah, like,
2: yeah.
1: Well,
2: really, it's not the poorest?
1: Now, if
2: thanks,
1: if,
2: Bloomberg.
1: If you do want to have an interesting conversation, I do think the interesting conversation to have is about the step up in cost basis that a child receives when inheriting assets, and whether or not that is something that should be in the tax code. I think there's a, you know, real case to be made that no, it shouldn't be. It's not like
2: what's the argument for it? Have you ever heard a moral or economic argument for it?
1: No. Not one that I buy. Here's
2: I
1: the
2: can't
1: thing.
2: Come up.
1: Here's
2: I'm,
1: the thing. So
2: sorry.
1: If just for people who aren't familiar, if let's say that you have a parent who has an asset that they purchased for $100 and it's now worth $1,000. If you inherit that asset from them, you inherit it at a cost basis of $1,000, meaning that you can sell it for $1,000 with no capital gains tax being due. This despite the fact that there is a big capital gain that accrued during the parent's lifespan. The case that you do hear made is, well, you don't want to, you know, punish kids for inheriting the asset, to which I say, well, they don't have to sell it. You know, if it's whether it's, you know, Microsoft stock that the parents had, whether it is a property, if you don't want to realize the capital gain, don't realize the capital gain. If you do, why should the tax from that capital gain be wiped out simply because the parent died? Because this leads to the, you know, often publicized strategy of, hey, do you have highly appreciated stock? Great, hold on to it until you die, and then your kids don't
2: have to
1: pay taxes on it.
2: There must be a tax law precedent, something to the effect of the basis follows the person, not the asset.
1: But why should it?
2: I'm not.
1: You know, like,
2: arguing,
1: like, there's
2: for
1: the,
2: or against it. I'm just trying,
1: like,
2: to rationalize.
1: It's like, just because you die doesn't mean the gain didn't happen.
2: I don't disagree. I'm just trying.
1: Oh yeah, no, I understand.
2: There must be some principle that I'm not, which is not surprising because it's not what I do, that I'm not aware of. That
1: so, like, I understand the idea behind, hey, for, you know, smaller inheritances, we don't want someone to have to sell, you know, this property or this asset in order to pay an inheritance tax. I understand that, but this is okay, let's say that your dad bought $10,000 in Microsoft stock back in 1982 and it's now $10 million.

0: cool off. The headline reports that we saw this morning for January were slightly higher than expectations, but I would say within a rounding error of overall expectations for what we would see from the headline numbers. So let's start right there. Headline inflation up 0.5% month over month. I believe expectations were for a 0.4% increase. Year over year, 6.4% year over year. So a decline from last month, but again, slightly hotter than was anticipated, I believe.
1: Yeah, I think we'd been lulled into a sense in markets

0: is AI going to push inflation up? And he nailed the answer. He said it's a he didn't say it this way, but he, what he meant was it's a, now I like him so much I'm putting favorable words in his mouth.
1: There you go.
0: He said that's a change in relative prices. He says I'm responsible for long-term inflation. He's absolutely right, and that's the reason why in the long run, many people did cite globalization. In the early 2000s.
1: How do we define long versus short run? For
0: 10 years
1: like
0: or more is when you see
1: okay.
0: measures of the money stock highly correlated, like 0.9 or above correlation, that measure of co-movement that you talked about earlier. Measures of the money stock growth correlated with measures of price level increase, i.e. inflation. And it's that is true no matter what country you look at.
1: So let me ask you this. Previous 25 years, actually since the start of 2001, so a little more than 25 years, or maybe a little less. I always forget if you need to carry, like include.
0: Yeah, right. Sure. It's very annoying.
1: Yeah, it
0: Can
1: is.
0: Can we have somebody settle that, please?
1: In any case, since the start of 2001, headline CPI in the United States has averaged 2.57%. Do we think that between now and the start of 2050, inflation is going to average higher or lower than that?
0: That also depends on what you think. What? Okay, so we talked about the money supply being the, not just the main, but like the only determinant of long-run inflation. I know that sounds like a really stringent, strong
1: sure.
0: statement, but most researchers would agree with that. What pressures are going to exist that could cause the money supply, the Fed, I gesture toward TV here because Warsh is testifying, to print more money than is warranted by the growth in the economy's productive capacity.
1: Sure.
0: You know, fiscal pressures. There's this fiscal theory of the price level that's an actual school of thought about how inflation gets, about why inflation is what it is over different, I'll just say, eras.
1: Mm-hmm.
0: Fiscal pressures will be greater. We've got 6% of GDP deficits now and no end in sight to that trend.
1: We don't seem to have any appetite for closing that gap.
0: No, right. Yeah, very well put. So if you subscribe to the fiscal theory of the price level, you'd say higher. How much? I don't know.
1: I tend to lean towards higher as well.
0: Oh, absolutely. Yeah.
1: But I think it's important to note, like, when I say higher, first of all, I love when people are like, oh, we're going to have hyperinflation. It's like, no, like, you idiots, we're not going to have hyperinflation. Probably. Like, again, like the very nature of the U.S. economy and its place in the world makes it really hard for us to have hyperinflation.
0: Yeah, I tend to agree.
1: But could it be a case where, hey, over the next 25 years, instead of averaging 2.5% inflation, do we average 3? Do we average 3.5?
0: In the 70s, we had 7.3-ish.
1: To be fair, there were significant changes to the monetary system that took place then that also contributed to that, as well as multiple energy shocks that were happening.
0: Well, the shocks even out, though, and those changes, yes, but they allowed the Fed to say, we're not worried about the dollar anymore, and to print too much money, basically. So I would, of course, put the blame on the monetary authorities, on the Fed.
1: Is there a case to be made that we see something similar over the next 25 years? I have a tough time getting to like that level. But here's the other thing is when it comes to, you know, the high levels of debt that we see throughout the federal government right now, historically the way that governments tend to deal with that is by inflating that debt away so that they don't default in nominal terms. They don't like stop paying it, but they might say, okay, we're just not going to, you know, pay you back really with 100 cents on the dollar in real terms.
0: Yeah, bondholders get creamed.
1: Correct. And that's how we tend to deal with these things historically. We saw this after World War II. Like, this was the case then. So I think this will be something where, again, if you, I don't think we can put this on the board, right, Tucker? 25-year bet?
2: No. No,
1: 25-year bet's kind of a little tough.
2: Yeah,
1: but if you had to pin me down, yeah, I probably think inflation over the next 25 is going to be higher than 2.57, in my opinion. Let's take a quick break. When we return, we got Stack Roulette coming up next.
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0: All right, Mark, what do you got for me for Stack
1: Roulette?
0: I
1: was going to continue on that point about how the deficit after World War II came down. It's just a little too dry for Stack Roulette, because we know what happened. Everything worked out okay. I got to say, because we haven't talked about Kevin Warsh, but he's just hitting all the right notes in his congressional testimony. And he is talking to us. He's trying to convince us, you, me, everybody listening, even Tucker, that he will do whatever's necessary.

0: It's like an indescribable quality. I don't think Powell had it.
1: We'll see. It's been a month.
0: Yeah, I know. I'm really, really excited. You know. And I'll do a 180 if they fail to contain inflation. But so far, I think he's hitting all the right notes.
1: Yes, I think he's been good so far, but it's been a month and nothing's happened yet. So that's, you know, remember, Powell was tested through, okay, you know, several different things. Warsh hasn't faced a single test yet. Like, it's been 30 days.
0: Yeah, but he's... But Powell never established his credibility as an inflation fighter.
1: You're right. Because the problem is, here's the thing. Powell did... He never had to begin with, but he talked like one. And then the issue was, in 2018, equity markets started breaking down, and Powell was on this, you know, reduce the balance sheet, raise interest rates gradually.
0: Yeah.
1: And he basically got spooked by it and was like, I'm not doing this again. And pretty much since then, that was the playbook. So I think we need to see how Warsh responds when pushed by markets in either direction. Because anyone can talk nicely for a month.
0: Yeah. Like, well, he's made some substantive changes. I agree. It's
1: nothing's
0: too early
1: yet
0: to be as excited,
1: you know,
0: as I appear to be.
1: I'm not saying he's good or bad. I'm saying let's see how he does when pushed. Quick break here for the entire rest of the day. But don't worry. We're going to be back tomorrow and more Financial Exchange then. Hi, this is Chuck and Mike from the Armstrong Advisory Group. We've got a guide available this month. It's titled Talking to Your Kids About Inheritance. And Mike, one of the pieces that I think needs to be focused on in this discussion is how long-term care situations may influence what kind of inheritance is able to be passed on and what plans are for long-term care.
2: Yeah, we all know the vast majority of people do not carry long-term care insurance, whether for right or wrong, that is the case. And so having an understanding with the kids, not only of, you know, who's in charge of making medical decisions, but how you expect that those medical decisions could affect a future inheritance and what to prioritize, right? Maybe there's a family home that's always been in the family that you want to make sure is passed along, and valuing that appropriately compared to retirement accounts or something else can be confusing for children.
1: When we talk about the impact that long-term care costs can have on an inheritance, what's the scale that we're talking about these days?
2: Well, I mean, in Northeast, where this type of care is typically most expensive, you can be talking about pushing $200,000 a year on certain types of long-term care. Obviously, it can be done more affordably depending on your area and what type of care you are receiving, but in the most severe cases, it can ruin someone financially pretty rapidly. And so understanding that and having those conversations early is important.
1: The guide is titled Talking to Your Kids About Inheritance, and you can request it by calling 800-393-4001. 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
1: Hi, this is Chuck and Mike from the Armstrong Advisory Group. We've got a guide available this month. It's titled Talking to Your Kids About Inheritance. And Mike, one of the pieces that I think needs to be focused on in this discussion is how long-term care situations may influence what kind of inheritance is

0: able to be passed on and what plans are for long-term care.
1: Yeah, we all know the vast majority of people do not carry long-term care insurance, whether for right or wrong, that is the case. And so having an understanding with the kids, not only of, you know, who's in charge of making medical decisions, but how you expect that those medical decisions could affect a future inheritance. And what to prioritize, right? Maybe there's a family home that's always been in the family that you want to make sure is passed along, and valuing that appropriately compared to retirement accounts or something else can be confusing for children.
0: When we talk about the impact that long-term care costs can have on an inheritance, what's the scale that we're talking about these days?
1: Well, I mean, in Northeast, where this type of care is typically most expensive, you can be talking about pushing $200,000 a year on certain types of long-term care. Obviously, it can be done more affordably depending on your area and what type of care you are receiving, but in the most severe cases, it can ruin someone financially pretty rapidly. And so understanding that and having those conversations early is important.
0: The guide is titled Talking to Your Kids About Inheritance, and you can request it by calling 800-393-4001. 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

0: 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And you can always go to our Instagram page, Cushing Dolan PC, for more information. Florida, appellate court case. So Sally, she died, and her daughter Kim filed a petition seeking determination that Sally's home, which was owned in the family trust at the time of her death, is protected from the homestead, which means there's no creditor claims that can file against her in that case. Mm-hmm. So that's what homestead means in Florida. Now, it's different in all states, but okay. So Joel and Tammy say, you know what? We're going to file a creditor claim, and we're going to file a motion to dismiss Kim's petition, arguing that the homestead protection is limited to the surviving spouse or children and not when it's in a trust. The trial court denied the motion to dismiss, allowing the homestead protection to stand. Well, Joel and Tammy weren't happy with that, so they appealed. They said the residence is not owned by Sally's trust because Sally's will gave the personal representative the power to sell any and all property belonging to Sally's estate. And because the property is part of Sally's estate, it should be sold to pay the tax.
1: Sounds like they're grasping.
0: It's first of all, it's foolish. It doesn't matter what the will says. If it's in a trust, the will doesn't govern assets that are in a trust. So it really doesn't matter. Anyways, that's a commentary. I don't want to change things. Let's see what the appellate court has to say.
1: Nope.
0: They agreed. Affirmed the trial court and found that the residence was titled to Sally's trust and Sally maintained ownership interest in it even though the trust held title to it. Mm-hmm. Therefore, it's still protected from Sally's creditors. Folks, that's the right answer here, but they kind of get there in a roundabout way.
1: And that's because if she had owned it in her own name, it would be a probate asset, right?
0: Probate asset.
1: Which, that's when you're exposed to creditors.
0: I believe, well, let's go through it for Massachusetts anyway. And again, I don't want to spend too much time on, that's the facts in a Florida case. Mm-hmm. We're here. Let's learn about how this would play out in Massachusetts. Because we know what the homestead does here. There's two ways of looking at it. One, during life. So during life, you get homestead protection in Massachusetts. $125,000 automatically on your home.
1: Without filing any paperwork.
0: Doing nothing.
1: Okay.
0: No filing. If you file, I know you got to spend $35, and you get a $500,000 per person protection.
1: Okay.
0: If you're over 62, that's considered elderly, according to the homestead rules. I know.
1: Does that offend you as you're approaching?
0: Yes. You get to stack these, so your protection, if you're married, husband and wife, would be $1 million. Wow, that's pretty cool. Hmm. And like I say, it costs $35 to go record this, and then you can get this protection. Now, even if your home is in a trust in Massachusetts, you get the protection. So you get homestead protection. And now, when you work with us, we transfer your house to the trust for you, and we make sure that you file the homestead so you get your protection, even though we put it in the trust. Mm-hmm. Fine. Now, note, the irrevocable Medicaid trust, like the one we're talking about in our guide this month, always gives you the homestead. We decide not to do homestead protection.
1: How come?
0: When it's in the IRREV, because the IRREV actually provides more protection than the homestead can give you.
1: Oh, from a creditor perspective. Yeah. Okay.
0: And the language in the homestead seems to make it sound like you're the owner of the property, and I don't want that to impact your Medicaid eligibility.
1: Right.
0: I could see a judge making that leap. Mm-hmm. So we don't do that for you. But you don't need to worry about it. You're still protected. The bigger issue here, and like with this case, is what happens when you die? Well, in Massachusetts, the creditors can file claims, and this is what you were saying, Susan, against the probate estate only. So avoiding probate in Mass not only helps you avoid all the headaches and delays associated with probate, but it also protects your assets from creditors. Mm-hmm. So the fact that this house was owned and the court acknowledged it, that it was titled to a family trust, means in Massachusetts.

0: Massachusetts said it would have avoided probate. And therefore, I don't even need to go any further. In Massachusetts, creditors can only file claims against your estate when you're dead, your probate estate, not your gross estate.
1: Mm-hmm.
0: So in this case, you know, the facts that the trust was named in the trust, that was titled to the trust, it would be completely protected, I think, from these creditors.
1: Yep.
0: Here in Massachusetts. Now, remember, there's certain types of... So you can have assets, and this is the difference between the probate estate and the gross estate. You could have zero assets in your probate estate, but your gross estate could be millions.
1: Sure.
0: That's okay,
1: mm-hmm.
0: even though probate estate is empty. Now, there's certain irrevocable trusts that, you know, are outside of both the probate and the gross estate. So if you set up an irrevocable trust in which you've actually made a completed gift...
1: Like an irrevocable gifting trust or something like that.
0: Yeah, because there's so many kinds, and I just want to make it clear for people. In those situations, you have made a completed gift, put the property outside of your probate estate and outside of your gross estate.
1: Mm.
0: So in that case, you're doing that to reduce your estate tax liability.
1: Right.
0: And that would be for folks that have larger estates. I don't want to mix that up with this irrevocable Medicaid trust we're talking about in our guide, because those transfers are incomplete gifts.
1: Right.
0: And included in your gross estate, but not your probate estate. So back to this case, it would avoid probate and protect it from creditors filing against your estate. Folks, get the guide. Understand how this irrevocable Medicaid trust works. It's a question-answer format. It explains how you can sell your house, move, buy another house, all the income tax ramifications, etc. 866-848-5699 or legalexchangeshow.com.
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0: headline reports that we saw this morning for January were slightly higher than expectations, but I would say within a rounding error of overall expectations for what we would see from the headline numbers. So let's start right there. Headline inflation up 0.5% month over month. I believe expectations were for a 0.4% increase. Year over year, 6.4% year over year. So a decline from last month, but again, slightly hotter than was anticipated, I believe.
1: Yeah, I think we'd been lulled into a sense in markets, not us, just collectively we, the whole

0: very important, folks. The CPA then prepared the estate tax return for the estate and included the partnership interest at $11
1: million. Instead of $17 million.
0: And that's because of these discounts
1: yep.
0: that you're allowed to take that I'll be talking about. That's about a 35% discount
1: yep.
0: if you run the numbers, which is an acceptable amount mm-hmm. of a discount when you're valuing things for lack of control and lack of marketability, which I'll explain in a minute. Okay. And so it reflects this discount that we just talked about. Well, this reduced the estate tax by reduced the value of the estate by $6 million, right? Mm-hmm. 17 minus 11, $6 million. The tax bill was $4.6 million. The IRS said the full value of the partnership assets should be included in this estate, thus increasing the tax by $1.8 million plus a $270,000 penalty for failure to pay.
1: How come?
0: Well, the family wasn't happy with the IRS decision, so they appealed this. Well, the appellate court affirmed the IRS decision, the trial court's decision, and the IRS decision stating that the assets were not, there was not a bona fide sale for value, and it lacked a substantial non-tax purpose when you set up these partnerships and LLCs, and therefore no discount should be included when you're doing the estate. And so
1: that's going to need to be translated to English.
0: I will. And I'm going to absolutely translate that for you. But I'm also going to leave you with this message that that's the right answer.
1: Okay.
0: I think it's absolutely the right answer. I've seen these bad facts over and over. This does not mean this technique does not work. This technique works great.
1: When used right.
0: But you got to mm-hmm. do it right. Remember, these are these things where you don't try to do things alone. And folks, maybe call and get this guide so you don't try to do your own estate planning alone. 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It's called Unlocking the Power of Irrevocable Trusts. 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You know, you're going to learn how to set it up. 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
1: So I know you've done this technique before. Oh,
0: lots of times.
1: Very successfully.
0: The amount of money we save people is staggering when you start talking about a 35% discount on millions and mm-hmm. millions of dollars. 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It's a viable way of reducing your technique, your estate, if you do it properly. So here's how it works. If you set up a limited partnership, and let's just say we focus on just a limited partnership, and you transferred 1% general partnership interest to the kids. Mm-hmm. You don't want to be in control anymore. That controls the entity if you did it this way. This is better for this case. And you get to keep 99% of the non-voting, or in this case, limited partnership interests. So what happens? In this case, you say, I'm going to now say to my parent, look, I can't run everything anymore, and I want you to run everything.
1: Yep.
0: But I'm going to keep 99% ownership interest, but as a limited partner, I really can't do anything. I got to hope that you kids manage and run and do everything well. But I get 99% of the income,
1: mm-hmm.
0: which I need to live on. But I'm also, frail and there's, got to have these other reasons that I'm doing.

0: it. I'm just not able to manage it, whether it's real estate or money or whatever sure. you put in there. You know, I just don't feel like I can do it anymore. So when you hold limited partnership units, there's seemingly this loss of control and loss of lack of marketability when you own these partnerships. So if I died owning these limited partnership units, you take the value of the partnership and you say, look, nobody wants to buy my limited partnership units because they have no control over it. Right. So they don't want it.
1: So if you were trying to sell me your units, I'd say, yeah, sounds great, until you say, oh, by the way, there's a little bit left over here. You have to go through my kids.
0: Yeah, just got to sit back and hope everything works out.
1: Yeah, no thanks.
0: So nobody wants it. So there's a lack of marketability and there's a lack of control, which is what we just described. So those, you'd say, I'll buy it, but not for fair market value. I'll buy it for a discount. And over time, there's tax court cases out there that we follow that say about a 35% discount combined mm-hmm. for those lack of control, lack of marketability. And if you took $17 million and hit it at 35%, lo and behold, you get $11
1: million. Yeah.
0: So they took the right discount in this case. And so I get it. So that should be fine. You should get the discount. So why this failed is very likely because by 2015, she had lost capacity completely.
1: Mm-hmm.
0: If you look at this, right? She had lost capacity to make decisions. All the actions taken were done by a power of attorney, none done by her, right? And the limited partnership was actually created in 2016, I don't know, February, March. She died in June 2016. Very close in time to the time in which she set this up. So remember, in order for this to work, you need to have a bona fide sale for fair market value. And there needs to be non-tax reasons
1: right.
0: to do this. You can't do it just to save taxes.
1: So she would have had to have initiated that transfer more than the power of attorney?
0: I think it's a combination of her having to do it herself, so there's a non-tax reason. And you can't do it close in time to death. If you're going to die 2 months, 3 months after you put this together, the IRS is going to say, there was no non-tax reason to do this.
1: Right.
0: There was no managing, living your life, having it controlled for you. There was no reason to do this other than reduce taxes.
1: Right.
0: It fails.
1: Got it. Okay.
0: And so just the lesson here is just don't procrastinate. We talk about procrastination planning from all sorts of angles. But in this case, don't procrastinate. You're not going to get the success that you need from your plan. Folks, call and get the guide. Learn what kind of planning is right for you. 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
4: The most important part of an inheritance isn't always the money. It's the understanding, the intentions, and the family relationships left behind. Hi, this is Mike.

0: goods inflation beginning to cool off. The headline reports that we saw this morning for January were slightly higher than expectations, but I would say within a rounding error of overall expectations for what we would see from the headline numbers. So let's start right there. Headline inflation up 0.5% month over month. I believe expectations were for a 0.4% increase. Year over year, 6.4% year over year. So a decline from last month, but again, slightly hotter than was anticipated, I believe.
1: Yeah, I think we'd been lulled into a sense in markets, not us, just collectively we, the whole country, investors, however you want to think.

0: placed a lien on her house. What's the process of clearing this lien after she passes? Do I need to sell the house, or can I use other money that I have to pay it off?
1: So this sounds like no planning was done. But the good news here is, and he's already learning this, that the home is like a special asset. So when there's no planning done, you're still able to, you know, not have the home be countable to prevent her from getting on Medicaid, because she's on Medicaid according to these facts.
0: Mm-hmm.
1: And yes, while you're single and you're able to get on Medicaid like mom did here, they're going to put a lien on the house, and they indicated that. So,
0: yeah.
1: But it sounds bad, but it's actually not bad. That's what I'm trying to...
0: It's a beneficial tool for sure.
1: It's a beneficial tool because Medicaid, let's say it's $16,000 a month when you're on when you're in the nursing home private paying, but when you're on Medicaid, you know, maybe it's more like $7,000.
0: Yep.
1: Well, that's a big savings.
0: Sure is.
1: And remember, if mom's getting $3,000 a month in Social Security, now it's $7 minus $3.
0: Yep.
1: Is $4.
0: Yep.
1: So now the lien that we're talking about trying to release here is only running up at a rate of $4,000 a month.
0: So a little less than $50,000 a year.
1: Can you imagine versus $16,000 a month if you had sold the house and paid privately?
0: Yeah.
1: So this is why you need to understand that if you've done no planning, please don't write the check to the nursing home or sell your house or do anything without getting help.
0: Pick up the phone.
1: So at least here they must have done something to say, you know, this is better because now the lien on my house is only $4,000 a month. That's manageable.
0: Right.
1: Manageable. And she's on Medicaid. However, when she passes, there's going to be, oh, and by the way, this is why I would not sell it during life either, because then you got to pay the lien off, and then she's going to have all this money.
0: Right. And then you have another scramble.
1: Yeah, and there's a capital gain.
0: Yes.
1: Likely. So, you know, you get this capital gains tax problem. Whereas now by holding the house, I don't know if the kid's living there or not living there, but by holding the house until she dies, the state will have a lien.
0: Mm-hmm.
1: And it will need to be paid back.
0: So let's say it's 2 years and he owes
1: $100,000. I mean, a house in Rhode Island, it's got to be worth $800,000, $900,000. I mean, everything's expensive.
0: Mm-hmm.
1: So let's just say it's $1 million. If the house is worth $1 million and you have a $100,000 lien on it, who cares? I now, as a kid, can go take out a 30-year mortgage on a $100,000 house.
0: Yep.
1: Bank would be more than happy to give it to me.
0: Yep.
1: They got tons of equity. And pay off the state, and now I have the house.
0: Does it have to come from the house, or if he had $100,000?
1: Oh, he could pay.
0: He can pay that with that.
1: He could absolutely pay it. I was just assuming the kid didn't have any money, but absolutely he could. So, you know, to me, that's a home run. And the second home run is even if the kid doesn't want the house, he could sell it now.
0: Right.
1: Full step up in basis on death, eliminating all the built-in capital gain.
0: Yep.
1: And likely someone on Medicaid probably doesn't have an estate tax liability either at the federal or the state level. So they have won on both the income and the estate tax side and the Medicaid side.
0: Yep.
1: Really, even with no planning. But of course, folks, it would have been way better had they set up this Medicaid irrevocable trust and put the house in there. They'd have none of these headaches.
0: Right. No liens.
1: No liens. They have the house in there. Mom could have been living in there. And you'll see with this trust, it is a question and answer guide that allows you to understand how it works. She could have lived there. She could have paid her bills. She could have sold her house. She could have bought another house. They explain in this guide how all that works and how all the taxes work with it. Question, answer, how these irrevocable trusts work from soup to nuts, folks. 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
0: Last question comes from Barbara in Framingham, Mass. And Barbara writes, my mother is 90 and has lived with my sister for 7 years. She gets around $2,000 a month in Social Security.

0: and basically gives it all to my sister to care for her. She only has $10,000 in a savings account. I heard you speaking about personal care contracts recently. If my mother doesn't own a house, does she still need a personal care contract with my sister? Would the money that's been paid to my sister over the past 7 years need to be paid back if she goes into a nursing home? Yeah. So mom's living with her sister, it sounds like.
1: Yeah, sounds like mom lives with her sister. Mom doesn't own any real estate.
0: No assets.
1: Not really sure mom has. Yeah, she's got $10,000. So mom would normally be, I say mom.
0: It's mom.
1: Mom. Mom would normally be
0: eligible
1: for Medicaid right away. Mm-hmm. So if she got sick, she could go into the nursing home and be eligible for Medicaid right away. Why? Because $10,000, she just buys a funeral, prepays her funeral for $9,000. She's left with $1,000, and as long as she has less than $2,000 of assets, she'd be eligible for Medicaid right away.
0: Yeah.
1: Problem is, she's creating a disqualifying situation for herself.
0: Every month, right?
1: Every month, right? So by paying her, who's she paying her?
0: Her other daughter.
1: She's paying her daughter. So she's paying her daughter to, provide care for her. She's really not. She's just saying, listen, you take my money because I feel bad that you're, you know. And what happens when you do that is, you know, when you go to apply for Medicaid, they're going to ask for 5 years worth of your bank statements. And they're going to see these ongoing transfers out of her account to her
0: daughter.
1: And, you know, they're not going to, you know, they're going to say, well, what are they for? And I don't think it'll matter. It's going to look like a gift.
0: Right.
1: Because it went to the daughter and you didn't get something back of fair market value in return.
0: Yeah.
1: She's going to say, oh, no, I was paying her to care for me. Except when you have a loved one providing care for you, the government says that you are doing that out of love and affection, not to get paid.
0: Because it's a relative.
1: Because it's a relative. So, you know, you have to overcome that presumption. How do you do that? Personal care contract. If you don't do this personal care contract, every one of those will be disqualifying transfers, which will be 5-year look-back periods. Or you do the calculation of the penalty period. But either way, you're going to be denied Medicaid for a period of time.
0: Right.
1: Or put the money back. So in this case, I would say for her, set up a personal care contract.
0: This clock started on that.
1: Yeah, you can. In there, you need to put, you know, how many hours a week you work. You need to show. And if you live there, that's easy. You could be 24/7 help. The type of care that you're doing. What is it that you're actually doing for this person? How long you think this is going to go on for, and how you're going to get paid. And the rate at which you're getting paid, hourly, biweekly, monthly, all that. Put that in the contract. Sign it. And then start accepting the money and report that money on your income tax return care provider. This arrangement, if you put all that together, that sort of transforms this love and affection relationship that would be the transfers would be considered disqualifying to an actual business where you're now getting fair market value in exchange for what you received, not disqualifying transfer. Do that. Another thing you folks should do is call and get this guide on irrevocable trust, so things that are in here are already protected. It's a question and answer format that will allow you to fully understand how this trust works on a day-to-day basis for you. Call and get it, 866-848-5699 or legalexchangeshow.com, and you can download it right there.
0: If you have a question you'd like to ask Todd, visit his website, legalexchangeshow.com, and click on the Ask Todd tab. Maybe I'll be able to read your question on the air, and hopefully his answer will stop you from becoming one of his next real-life stories. You've been listening to Todd Lutsky, a partner with the law firm of Cushing & Dolan. I'm Susan Powers, a financial advisor with the Armstrong Advisory Group. We'll be back with more after this quick break on The Legal Exchange with Todd Lutsky.
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1: Welcome back into The Legal Exchange with Todd Lutsky. 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Todd, this guide this month, all about unlocking the power of irrevocable trusts.
2: Love it.
1: This is a question and answer guide.
2: It is.
1: I'm going to keep going.
2: Should I say it's my favorite guide?
1: No.
2: No, don't say that.
1: They're all your favorite kids.
2: They are.
1: They're all your favorite kids.
2: Because
1: so
2: they're
1: mine.
2: You
1: can't say that, right? All right. These specific trusts. Do these irrevocable trusts protect assets from the cost of long-term care, and how long does it take?
2: So the answer is they do. And not only can we say that now, we're feeling way better since the Supreme Court case in Massachusetts that came down many years ago. It's really playing out over the years, showing that these trusts do work.
1: Mm-hmm.
2: You know, before, remember, there was all this concern, oh, they don't work. They work. So, yes, they do protect it from the nursing home, but you got to not only create it, draft it correctly,
1: right,
2: which is very important, and you have to fund it. And that's where the 5-year waiting period comes in. So mm-hmm. when you transfer the assets to the trust, that triggers the start of this 5-year look-back period. The reason I'm just throwing out the 5-year look-back period and not running through any kind of a calculation is it doesn't matter how much, because this clock starts to run immediately by putting it into the trust. And you have a 5-year waiting period, regardless of how much you put in.
1: Mm-hmm.
2: Now, if you don't make the 5 years, there might be something I can calculate for you, but I just want to give you the general 5-year waiting rule.
1: So 5 years, and you know, you get comments from people sometimes saying, "Oh, you're working the system by doing this. We've heard it."
2: I'm not even sure what that means.
1: Well, meaning that you've got all this money in your trust, but you're not paying your way. My whole view of this is, you're going by their rules. This 5-year
2: exactly.
1: clock is their rule. So
2: right.
1: they're basically asking the question, they meaning the nursing home Medicaid, have you given anything away in the past five years that otherwise would have been available to pay for your care?
2: Right.
1: They see the trust. They see what's in it. You're not hiding anything from them.
2: That's exactly right. And right? I agree with you. I think the answer here is that, you know, you said it one way, the way people say it, right? I say, wait a minute, how are you working the system? You mean, we're basically following the rules that the state put together to say, here's what you're allowed to do, provided you follow these rules.
1: Yes.
2: How is that? We're just following their instructions.
1: Their rules.
2: Right?
1: Exactly.
2: These exist for a reason. So I think you're right. That's all you need to do is follow their rules.
1: So you made a comment in past shows about if you're giving away assets and it's within the past 5 years, then there's a penalty period that would be assessed if you go to apply for Medicaid.
2: Right.
1: How is that transfer penalty computed?
2: So two things here. One, the first comment is you give it away, right? And let's just say, just to follow up on your last question a minute, I was thinking about it.
1: Mm-hmm.
2: What if you never did any of these trust planning and you just made gifts to your children?
1: Right.
2: Well, you didn't work the system, but in essence, you did. Because
1: Same thing.
2: You gave it away.
1: Yeah.
2: I don't recommend that. I think we don't recommend that. I want you to keep control of your assets, which is why the trust is here. But people just give stuff away.
1: Spoiler alert, when you give stuff to your kids, it'll be gone. It's not going to be there when you need it.
2: You want to talk about irrevocability. That's irrevocable. Okay. Now, back to your question.
1: I'm going to actually have you offer this guide out first, and then I'm going to go back and ask you that question again, because it's so important. I want people to make sure they get it.
2: Yeah, there's going to be a calculation there, folks, but we're just sort of now touching the tip of the iceberg of all the questions and answers that exist in this Unlocking the Power of Medicaid Irrevocable Trust. In essence, folks, there's so many

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1: Okay, so let's say you've given your money away to your kids.
0: Ugh.
1: And then you're like, oh, I got no more money left. Oh, bad news, I have to go to the nursing home. Mm. And you apply for Medicaid.
0: So you'll be denied, mm-hmm. not knowing any other facts, assuming you've met the other financial eligibility requirements, you would be denied simply because of this gift. Now, I say that because if you're single and you've made a gift of, I don't know, say $200,000,
1: mm-hmm.
0: and you have less than $2,000 left,
1: yep.
0: then they're going to calculate, then they're going to deny you because of the gift.
1: Mm-hmm.
0: But if you gave away $200,000 and you still had another $200,000 in your pocket,
1: yep.
0: you now would be denied because you have more than $2,000 in your pocket.
1: So over assets.
0: Right. You'd be denied because you're over assets. They wouldn't even look at the $200,000 you gave away.
1: Okay.
0: That wouldn't even come into play.
1: Okay.
0: They would say, take care of the $200,000 that you have
1: yep.
0: first, and then apply.
1: And then they'll deny you because you gave
0: exactly.
1: it away. They're not going to tell you this.
0: Then what would happen is then they would deny you because now if you have no other assets, now you're denied because of the waiting, because of the look-back period. So how this works is they simply take the $200,000 that you gave away and divide it by the average cost of nursing home care in the state that they set.
1: Okay.
0: That number today, I believe, is close to, they're using, I think, a number close to $13,000, $14,000.
1: Okay.
0: $13,000 a month, I think, is what they're using to calculate. So you divide the $200,000 by the $13,000, and then you would get a number of months
1: yep.
0: that you're disqualified. And then they would tell you that you can, and again, that's going to be way less than 60 months.
1: Yeah.
0: Right? So you think, wow, it's less than 5 years.
1: Say 15 months, just for.
0: Yeah. Say it comes to 15 months. You're disqualified for 15 months, not 60. You say, oh, well, that sounds great. Yeah, except the 15 months didn't start to run when you transferred the assets to the trust, like the 5-year clock starts to run
1: yeah.
0: when you transfer the assets to the trust. This shorter calculated penalty period begins to run on the day you apply for Medicaid, are eligible for Medicaid but for this bad transfer.
1: Medicaid, yeah.
0: Now they would start the clock running.
1: Okay.
0: So now they, if you applied today, they'd say come back 15 months later. And if you come back 15 months later, you will have spent all the money that you gave away
1: right.
0: in order to cover the 15-month waiting
1: yeah,
0: period.
1: Yeah, and the kids don't have that money anymore, so
0: nothing left.
1: So nothing good comes of it. Nothing. Don't ever do this on your own, right?
0: Yeah, oh gosh, no. Please don't start applying for Medicaid, making gifts and all that on your own. Not a good idea.
1: Yeah, so if you've got anybody out there that is thinking about giving assets to a kid to protect him from the nursing home, you don't gain anything
0: right.
1: versus using a trust, right?
0: Say it was in the trust, the $200,000.
1: Yeah.
0: You still have the same 5-year waiting period, or you still have the same 15-month if you
1: yep.
0: get sick before the 5 years is up. But if you get sick before the 5 years is up, at least you can put the money back.
1: Right.
0: Because you know it's there.
1: Right.
0: Right? So if you can get the money back through the arrangements of the trust, now you can do some last-minute Medicaid planning.
1: Mm-hmm.
0: Remember, there's always things that can be done last minute.
1: Yep.
0: Never as good as getting this irrevocable Medicaid trust that we're giving away in the guide up and running.

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4: Hi, this is Chuck and Mike from the Armstrong Advisory Group, and our new guide this month is titled Talking to Your Kids About Inheritance. Mike, what are some of the considerations for what needs to be brought up in conversations with your kids about their potential inheritance?
1: Well, first things first, I don't think it's always necessary that you do have the conversations, but just beware that if you don't, it can lead to confusion after the fact, especially if it's a non-equal distribution of assets. It can oftentimes lead to infighting. We've all seen that one before. And it can oftentimes lead to people making financial decisions because

0: they're unaware of an inheritance that could be coming that might have been different had they been aware that someday, hey, this might be coming my way.
1: They're never easy conversations to have, but they're typically easier before there's a crisis as opposed to having to have them during or after the crisis.
0: Well, I mean, to put it plainly, at a certain age, you might not be able to explain the decisions, yeah. And that can lead to even tougher conversations. But what I would urge people is to, you know, think about how to have those conversations, because like I said, on more than the number of occasions that I would like to see, I have seen inheritances tear families apart. Unfortunately, that's what money can do to people. And if you have those conversations up front and early on, it can at least go a long way to potentially prevent that.
1: The guide is titled Talking to Your Kids About Inheritance, and you can request it by calling 800-393-4001. 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
2: 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If you need assistance in any of these areas or have a question about another issue that may affect your future, call 866-848-5699 to make an appointment. 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
6: Welcome into the Legal Exchange with Todd Lutsky. I'm Susan Powers, a financial advisor with the Armstrong Advisory Group, and I'm joined by Todd Lutsky, a partner with the law firm of Cushing & Dolan with a master's in taxation. Welcome, Todd. How are you today?
7: I am never better. You?
6: I'm great, thanks. What do you have for us this week?
7: I've got couple of things. I've got a Florida appellate court case. Basically, you think it's dealing with the homestead, but it's homestead protection in trust or not. So if it's in trust, you get the homestead. And by the way, homestead is different for every state. This is one where they're trying to say that because the house was in the trust, you don't get the homestead protection after someone died. Well, we're going to talk all about homestead and what kind of protections you get while you're alive, and then how it deals in Massachusetts anyway, when you die.
6: Yep.
7: I mean, there's Florida law here, and I'll explain it, but really it's about Mass. So interesting how trusts work with homestead protection and probate. Mm-hmm. So you're going to see the benefits here. And then I have a Fifth Circuit case, a little complicated situation dealing with family limited partnerships and LLCs and the

0: she died and her daughter Kim filed a petition seeking determination that Sally's home, which was owned in the family trust at the time of her death, is protected from the homestead, which means there's no creditor claims that can file against her in that case. Mm-hmm. So that's what homestead means in Florida. Now, it's different in all states, but okay. So Joel and Tammy say, you know what? We're going to file a creditor claim, and we're going to file a petition to a motion to dismiss Kim's petition, arguing that the homestead protection is limited to the surviving spouse or children and not when it's in a trust. The trial court denied the motion to dismiss, allowing the homestead protection to stand. Well, Joel and Tammy weren't happy with that, so they appealed. They said the residence is not owned by Sally's trust because Sally's will gave the personal representative the power to sell any and all property belonging to Sally's estate. And because the property is part of Sally's estate, it should be sold to pay the tax.
1: Sounds like they're grasping.
0: It's first of all, it's foolish. It doesn't matter what the will says. If it's in a trust, the will doesn't govern assets mm-hmm. that are in a trust. So it really doesn't matter. Anyways, that's a commentary. I don't want to mm-hmm. change things. Let's see what the appellate court
1: sure.
0: has to say.
1: Nope.
0: They agreed. Affirmed the trial court and found that the residence was titled to Sally's trust and Sally maintained ownership interest in it even though the trust held title to it. Mm-hmm. Therefore, it's still protected from Sally's creditors. Folks, that's the right answer
1: right
0: here, but they kind of get there in a roundabout way.
1: And that's because if she'd owned it in her own name, it would be a probate asset, right?
0: Probate asset.
1: Which, that's when you're exposed to creditors.
0: I believe, well, let's go through it for okay. Massachusetts anyway. And again, I don't want to spend too much time on, that's the facts in a Florida case. Mm-hmm. We're here. Let's learn about how this would play out in Massachusetts. Because we know what the homestead does here. There's two ways of looking at it. One, during life. So during life, you get homestead protection in Massachusetts. $125,000 automatically on your home.
1: Without filing any paperwork.
0: Doing nothing.
1: Okay.
0: No filing. If you file, I know you got to spend $35, mm-hmm. and you get a $500,000 per person protection.
1: Okay.
0: If you're over 62, that's considered elderly, according to the homestead rules. I know.
1: Does that offend you as you're approaching?
0: Yes. You get to stack these, so your protection, if you're married, husband and wife, would be $1 million. Wow, that's pretty cool. Hmm. And like I say, it costs $35 to go record this, and then you can get this protection. Now, even if your home is in a trust in Massachusetts, you get the protection. So you okay. get homestead protection. And now, when you work with us, we transfer your house to the trust for you, and we make sure that you file the homestead, so you get your protection, even though we put it in the trust. Mm-hmm. Fine. Now, note, the irrevocable Medicaid trust, like the one we're talking about in our guide this month, always gives you the homestead. We decide not to do homestead protection.
1: How come?
0: When it's in the IRREV, because the IRREV actually provides more protection than the homestead can give you.
1: Oh, from a creditor perspective.
0: Yeah.
1: Okay.
0: And the language in the homestead seems to make it sound like you're the owner of the property, and I don't want that to impact your Medicaid eligibility.
1: Right.
0: I could see a judge making that leap. Mm-hmm. So we don't do that for you. But you don't need to worry about it. You're still protected. The bigger issue here, and like with this case, is what happens when you die? Well, in Massachusetts, the creditors can file claims, and this is what you were saying, Susan, against the probate estate only. So avoiding probate in Mass not only helps you avoid all the headaches and delays associated with probate, but it also protects your assets from creditors. Mm-hmm. So the fact that this house was owned and the court acknowledged it,
1: yep.
0: that it was titled to a family trust, means in Massachusetts that it would have avoided probate. And therefore, I don't even need to go any further. In Massachusetts, creditors can only file claims against your estate when you're dead, your probate estate, not your gross estate. Mm-hmm. So in this case, you know, the facts that the trust was named in the trust, that was titled to the trust, it would be completely protected, I think, from these creditors
1: yep.
0: here in Massachusetts. Now, remember, there's certain types of... So you can have assets, and this is the difference between the probate estate and the gross

0: zero assets in your probate estate, but your gross estate could be millions.
1: Sure.
0: That's okay, even though probate estate is empty. Now, there's certain irrevocable trusts that, you know, are outside of both the probate and the gross estate. So if you set up an irrevocable trust in which you've actually made a completed gift.
1: Like an irrevocable gifting trust or something like that?
0: Because there's so many kinds, and I just want to make it clear for people. In those situations, you have made a completed gift, put the property outside of your probate estate and outside of your gross estate. Mm. So in that case, you're doing that to reduce your estate tax liability.
1: Right.
0: And that would be for folks that have larger estates. I don't want to mix that up with this irrevocable Medicaid trust we're talking about in our guide, because those transfers are incomplete gifts.
1: Right.
0: And included in your gross estate, but not your probate estate. So back to this case, it would avoid probate and protect it from creditors filing against your estate. Folks, get the guide. Understand how this irrevocable Medicaid trust works. It's a question-answer format. It explains how you can sell your house, move, buy another house, all the income tax ramifications, etc. 866-848-5699 or LegalExchangeShow.com.
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2: And as promised, we are now joined by the one, the only. Are you actually the only Todd Lutsky?
3: I don't know. I think so.
2: There might be another one somewhere, but you're our Todd Lutsky, and
3: that's it.
2: That's the one that we love. You know, that's the important thing.
3: The world doesn't need another one of me.
2: The phone lines are open if you want to talk to our Todd Lutsky at 888-205-2263, because the segment's called Ask Todd. It's your chance to ask Todd your estate planning questions live on air right now. 888-205-2263 is the number. We can usually get through two, maybe three calls. So get calling early to get in line to ask Todd your questions, because otherwise we'll run out of time and we won't be able to do that. 888-205-2263 is the number. Mr. Lutsky, how you doing today?
3: I am doing wonderful. You?
2: Okay.
3: It's always something with you.
2: Went out for Chinese yesterday.
3: Chinese food, yeah.
2: Got to the end of the meal.
3: Mm-hmm.
2: Got the cookie. Opened it. No paper inside. It's kind of unfortunate.
3: That is very unfortunate.
2: It's unfortunate.
3: It's an unfortunate cookie.
2: Little bit. Want to talk a little bit about irrevocable trusts. Know that the term irrevocable can scare people a little bit. How does an irrevocable trust actually work? Specifically, I guess we're talking the ones that are used to protect assets for Medicaid. Like, what?
3: Right.
2: What do they actually do? How does it do that, I guess?
3: So, and I'm glad you clarified that, right? Because there's so many irrevocable trusts out there. I mean, I always worry when the, you know, clients come and they call and they say, you know, oh, gee, I Googled irrevocable trust and I got like a million hits. That's because there's a lot of different kinds. We're focusing, and as Chuck said, we're focusing primarily on the irrevocable Medicaid trust. And it's so different because in a lot of ways it's irrevocable, but in a lot of ways you'll feel that you haven't lost any control at all. And I think that's the lion's share of the fear that many people have when they're dealing with these trusts. So how does it work? I mean, it has language in there that in essence says, you know, you have the right to the income, but not directly the right to the principal. So basically, if you can't get the principal, the nursing home can't get the principal directly. But at the end of the day, you're going to find when you go through this document, when you go through this, if you want, you know, the guide we're giving away also deals with these trusts, you're going to learn really how they work day to day. Like, people come in and they'll say, well, if I put my house in, can I sell it? Well, yes. And can I buy another house and then move? What if I want to move after I set up a trust? Yes, you can sell it and move. And what about the, you know, the adverse, you know, income tax consequences? I hear all the time when I Google these trusts that they're irrevocable and they have like really bad income tax rates. Well, no, if you make it a grantor trust for income tax purposes, you're considered the owner. And if you're the owner, then you still get the same capital gains tax treatment you would get if you sold your own house. So what I mean by that is there's section 121 of the code says you get a $500,000 capital gains exclusion on selling your home if you're married and it's your primary residence. Oh, but if I put it in the trust, then I don't own it. Well, you still get the $500,000 capital gains exclusion. So there's no adverse income tax to selling it. You could buy another house. Yeah, well, if you sell it, you're, you know, technically homeless. I know it sounds weird, but you can then go buy another house and move to any state. Doesn't matter. The trust will go with you and you won't reset that five-year waiting period. So you can then just have the money go out and a new house come in. You're saying, well, geez, that sounds like a lot of access to principal. Yeah, but that's okay. You're allowed to do that and have your new house and live in another state if you want to and not restart the clock. So, I mean, there's so many things you could put your, you know, you could put your rental property in. You can put vacation homes in. People wonder, you know, what can go in there, your investment portfolio. Manage your income. I mean, there's collect income. There's so much you can do and so much flexibility with these trusts, but people still get nervous with them.
2: Talking with

0: John Lutzky from Cushing and Dolan. 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
5: 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And today we're talking about how Medicaid irrevocable trusts operate. Todd, many people are afraid that if they transfer money to an irrevocable trust, they will be giving up control of their assets and will have to ask their trustee for permission to spend their own money. Now, is this a valid concern?
6: No, it's really not. And folks, when you think about irrevocable trust, please remember that there are many different kinds of irrevocable trust. There are some that require a loss of control, rigidity, inflexibility. However, the trust we're talking about when you're protecting assets from a nursing home allow the donor to remove and replace the trustee, allow the donor to have really an unbelievable amount of control over the assets that are in the trust. They can live in their house, they can manage and invest their own money, they can sell a house, they can buy a new house. When the money's invested, they can have the income come directly to them. Folks, the control you keep over your assets in an irrevocable trust is really something you must try to learn about, and that's why we're giving you away a guide today to help you understand these trusts.
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0: make the assets countable, meaning eligible, meaning available for the nursing home, was there was language that's called a limited power of appointment, where the trust can make, the trustee has the power to make distributions, or I'm sorry, the donor has the power to appoint the assets to, you know, a limited group of people, children of all generations, but not themselves. And they were saying there's this case in New Hampshire that had that language in it, and in the same paragraph said, oh, and by the way, without creating any obligation no obligation to do this, it's the donor's wish, intent, hope that if he ever needed money, that the trustee would distribute money out to the kids and it would be used for his care. Well, you can't have that language coupled with the power of attorney or with the power of appointment language. That language would make the asset available, because the rule is, if you can get it, then the nursing home can get it. Well, that's bad language. But they were using that case to say the trust is no good. Our trust, Cushing and Dolan's trust, is no good. Yeah, but our trust doesn't have that bad language in it. It simply says distributions can be made, or the donor can make a distribution, or power to appoint the principal to a class consisting of children of all generations, but not to the donor, the donor's spouse, or the donor's estate. So we prohibit that. And that's where we stopped. And they said, oh, well, no, you can just distribute it out and then give it to the kid and the kid will give it back. And no, didn't work. And so I had to go through three of those, went through three of those fair hearing decisions, and we won every one. Not that I didn't lose some hair while I was going through it, but we won every single one of those. So long story short, if it's not too late, is they work in New Hampshire, but I understand why other attorneys have been telling people that they don't. And that's why the Braderman case. Folks, I think that was a great question, but also I want you to understand that if you're going to get these trusts, please don't be afraid of them, because the word irrevocable is in there. This guide I'm giving away offers question and answer format, probably the top 35, 40 questions that I come across. And I keep updating the guide as I get new questions as to how they work day to day. Can I live in my house? Can I sell my house? Is it a taxable gift when I put it in? Do I have bad income tax problems when I'm living day to day? Can I sell my house? Do I have an adverse capital gains tax if I do that? Can I put my rental property in? Can I collect my income? Folks, everything you need to know about how these trusts work are in here. And I think at the end of the day, if you've ever wondered if it's right for you, this will answer that question. You'll either like it or you'll hate it. I don't know the answer to that, but you'll know the answer. Get the guide, 866-848-5699 or legalexchangeshow.com. 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You can download it there. And Cushing Dolan PC, our Instagram page, also has much more information.
1: Todd, we got another one here for you. Let's go to, it's Ken in Charlestown. Ken, you're on with Todd Lutsky.
2: Good morning.
0: Morning.
2: I have a rental piece of property. Mm-hmm. It was in a grantor's trust with my father and I. We were both trustees and both beneficiaries. My father passed. When I sell this, what are the capital gains going to be? Where will they be?
0: So I got to ask you some more follow-up questions. One, because I don't have the document in front of me. Maybe you can shed some light on this. You and your dad were both trustees. I get that part. But who was the donor of the trust? Who was listed as the donor? Just your dad? I'm hoping.
2: The property was left to an estate and signed over to my dad and I at the same time.
0: So this property, who owned the property when the person died?
2: My grandfather was in a trust prior to this.
0: And that trust then paid it out to you and your dad?
2: Yes.
0: So upon granddad's death, the property came out to you, grandson, and dad, son.
2: Yes.
0: Okay. You guys then prepared a deed transferring the property into this new trust, correct?
2: Correct.
0: Okay. So you owned half and your dad owned half?
2: Yes.
0: Okay. So was this trust revocable or irrevocable when you created it?
2: Revocable.
0: So here's going to be the answer I'm

0: certain. Again, not reading the trust, I can give you the for sure answer, and whether there's another half step up in basis or not, I wouldn't know without reading it, but I'm going to suspect no. So here's what happens. When you transfer an asset to a revocable trust during life and die with the trust owning it, meaning you controlled it, you are a beneficiary, then that's included in his estate, and it gets a step up in cost basis for that piece. So if he put half in and he died, only his half would be included. And so half would be stepped up in basis. So if the property is worth $1 million when he dies, $500,000 would be the cost basis plus whatever your basis was when you put it in, meaning your half, whatever your basis was when you put it in. So that would be helpful. Now, if this trust for some reason, again, it's strange that it's done by a father and a son, but if this trust for some reason had a general power of appointment in it, which means you can appoint or he can appoint where the other one's half goes, including to themselves, even though they don't exercise that appointment, that power of appointment, it would cause your half to be included in your dad's estate, and there would be a full step up in basis. But understand that full $1 million would be subject to estate tax. But again, as long as your dad is worth less than $15 million, there's no federal estate tax. And as long as your dad is worth less than $2 million, there's no state estate tax. And it would get a full step up in basis. So if it was worth $1 million and it was fully included in your dad's estate, it would now have $1 million basis, and it would go wherever your dad directed it to go upon his death. If it's to you, now you could sell it for $1 million and there'd be no capital gains tax at all to pay. Again, not sure what the estate tax situation would be, because it would be fully included in your dad's estate. Now, if this was a husband-wife situation, that general power of appointment in a joint trust would be in there if we did it. It's the father-son relationship that's causing me this pause. So you need to really read the document to see if you can find that power of appointment that allows you to direct where the other one's half goes, including to yourself, your estate, creditors of your estate. If that's in there, then you might get full inclusion. Otherwise, I think it's pretty safe to say you're going to have half inclusion, which is good.
1: Mr. Lutsky, thank you so much for joining us today. We appreciate it.
0: Always a pleasure.
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3: Welcome back into The Legal Exchange with Todd Lutsky. I'm Susan Powers, a financial advisor with the Armstrong Advisory Group. And I'm joined, of course, by Todd Lutsky, a partner with the law firm of Cushing & Dolan with a master's in taxation. Todd, this guide this month, all about unlocking the power of irrevocable trusts.
4: Love it.
3: This is a question and answer guide.
4: It is.
3: I'm going to keep going.
4: Should I say this is my favorite guide?
3: No.
4: No, don't say that.
3: They're all your favorite kids.
4: They are.
3: They're all your favorite kids.
4: Because
3: so
4: they're mine.
3: You can't say that, right? All right. These specific trusts. Do these irrevocable trusts protect assets from the cost of long-term care, and how long does it take?
4: So the answer is they do. And not only can we say that now, we're feeling way better since the Supreme Court case in Massachusetts that came down many years ago. It's really playing out over the years, showing that these trusts do work.
3: Mm-hmm.
4: Before, remember, there was all this concern, oh, they don't work. They work. So, yes, they do protect it from the nursing home, but you got to not only create it, draft it correctly,
3: right,
4: which is very important, and you have to fund it. And that's where the five-year waiting period comes in. So mm-hmm. when you transfer the assets to the trust, that triggers the start of this five-year look-back period. The reason I'm just throwing out the five-year look-back period and not running through any kind of a calculation is it doesn't matter how much, because this clock starts to run immediately by putting it into the trust. And you have a five-year waiting period regardless of how much you put in.
3: Mm-hmm.
4: Now, if you don't make the 5 years, there might be something I can calculate for you, but I just want to give you the general five-year waiting rule.
3: So 5 years. And you know, you get comments from people sometimes saying, oh, you're working the system by doing this. We've heard it.
4: I'm not sure what that means.
3: Well, meaning that you've got all this money in your trust, but you're not paying your way. My whole view of this is, you're going by their rules. This five-year clock is their rule. So
4: right.
3: they're basically asking the question, they meaning the nursing home Medicaid, have you given anything away in the past five years that otherwise would have been available to pay for your care?
4: Right.
3: They see the trust. They see what's in it. You're not hiding anything from them.
4: That's exactly right. And right? I agree with you. I think the answer here is that, you said it one way, the way people say it, right? I say, wait a minute, how are you working the system? You mean we're basically following the rules that the state put together to say, here's what you're allowed to do, provided you follow these rules.
3: Yes.
4: How is that? We're just following their instructions.
3: Their rules.
4: Right?
3: Exactly.
4: These exist for a reason. So I think you're right. That's all you need to do is follow their rules.
3: So you made a comment in past shows about if you're giving away assets and it's within the past 5 years, then there's a penalty period that would be assessed if you go to apply for Medicaid.
4: Right.
3: How is that transfer penalty computed?
4: So two things here. One, the first comment is you give it away, right? And let's just say, just to follow up on your last question a minute, I was thinking about it.
3: Mm-hmm.

0: you never did any of these trust planning and you just made gifts to your children?
1: Right.
0: Well, you didn't work the system, but in essence, you did. Because
1: same
0: you,
1: thing.
0: Same thing. You gave it away.
1: Yeah.
0: I don't recommend that. I think we don't recommend that. I want you to keep control of your assets, which is why the trust is here. But people just give stuff away.
1: Spoiler alert, when you give stuff to your kids, it'll be gone. It's not going to be there when you need it.
0: You want to talk about irrevocability. That's irrevocable. Okay, now back to your question.
1: I'm going to actually have you offer this guide out first, and then I'm going to go back and ask you that question again, because it's so important. I want people to make sure they get it.
0: Yeah, there's going to be a calculation there, folks, but we're just sort of now touching the tip of the iceberg of all the questions and answers that exist in this Unlocking the Power of Medicaid Irrevocable Trust. In essence, folks, there's so many questions and answers about how you can live, how you can sell, how the money gets invested, how you pay taxes. Every question you can think of, I'm just going to say, if you need ever wanted to know if this trust was right for you, this guide will tell you when you're done. Right or wrong, you'll know. 866-848-5699 or LegalExchangeShow.com. 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
1: Okay, so let's say you've given your money away to your kids.
0: Ugh.
1: And then you're like, oh, I got no more money left. Oh, bad news, I have to go to the nursing home. Mm. And you apply for Medicaid.
0: So you'll be denied, not knowing any other facts, assuming you've met the other financial eligibility requirements, you would be denied simply because of this gift. Now, I say that because if you're single and you've made a gift of, I don't know, say $200,000, and you have less than $2,000 left, then they're going to calculate, then they're going to deny you because of the gift. But if you gave away $200,000 and you still had another $200,000 in your pocket, you now would be denied because you have more than $2,000 in your pocket.
1: So over assets.
0: Right. You'd be denied because you're over assets. They wouldn't even look at the $200,000 you gave away.
1: Okay.
0: That wouldn't even come into play.
1: Okay.
0: They would say, take care of the $200,000 that you have first, and then apply.
1: And then they'll deny you because you gave it away. They're not going to tell you this.
0: Then what would happen is then they would deny you because now if you have no other assets, now you're denied because of the waiting, because of the look-back period. So how this works is they simply take the $200,000 that you gave away and divide it by the average cost of nursing home care in the state that they set.
1: Okay.
0: That number today, I believe, is close to, they're using, I think, a number close to $13,000, $14,000.
1: Okay.
0: $13,000 a month, I think, is what they're using to calculate. So you divide the $200,000 by the 13, and then you would get a number of months that you're disqualified. And then they would tell you that you can, and again, that's going to be way less than 60 months.
1: Yeah.
0: Right? So you think, wow, it's less than 5 years.
1: 15 months, just for.
0: Yeah. Say it comes to 15 months. You're disqualified for 15 months. Not 60. You say, oh, well, that sounds great. Yeah, except the 15 months didn't start to run when you transferred the assets to the trust, like the five-year clock starts to run when you transfer the assets to the trust. This shorter calculated penalty period begins to run on the day you apply for Medicaid, are eligible for Medicaid but for this bad transfer. Now they would start the clock running.
1: Okay.
0: So now they, if you applied today, they'd say come back 15 months later. And if you come back 15 months later, you will have spent all the money that you gave away.
1: Right.
0: In order to cover the 15-month waiting
1: period.
0: Yeah,
1: and the kids don't have that money anymore, so
0: nothing left.
1: So nothing good comes of it. Nothing. Don't ever do this on your own, right?
0: Yeah, oh gosh, no. Please don't start applying for Medicaid, making gifts and all that on your own. Not a good idea.
1: Yeah, so if you've got anybody out there that is thinking about giving assets to a kid to protect him from the nursing home, you don't gain anything versus using a trust, right?
0: Say it was in the trust, the $200,000. You still have the same five-year waiting period, or you still have

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7: Hi, this is Chuck and Mike from the Armstrong Advisory Group. We've got a guide available this month. It's titled Talking to Your Kids About Inheritance. And Mike, One of the pieces that I think needs to be focused on in this discussion is how long-term care situations may influence what kind of inheritance is able to be passed on and what plans are for long-term care.
1: Yeah, we all know the vast majority of people do not carry long-term care insurance, whether for right or wrong, that is the case. And so having an understanding with the kids, not only of, you know, who's in charge of making medical decisions, but how you expect that those medical decisions could affect a future inheritance and what to prioritize, right? Maybe there's a family home that's always been in the family that you want to make sure is passed along, and valuing that appropriately compared to retirement accounts or something else can be confusing for children.
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1: 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And so understanding that and having those conversations early is important.
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10: 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Each week, Todd and Susan will discuss many topics, including estate planning, how to avoid probate, and protecting your money from a nursing home. If you need assistance in any of these areas or have a question about another issue that may affect your future, call 866-848-5699 to make an appointment. 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Now, here are your hosts, Todd Lutsky and Susan Powers.
11: Welcome into the Legal Exchange with Todd Lutsky. I'm Susan Powers, a financial advisor with the Armstrong Advisory Group, and I'm joined by Todd Lutsky, a partner with the law firm of Cushing & Dolan with a master's in taxation. Welcome, Todd. How are you today?
12: I am never better. You?
11: I'm great, thanks. What do you have for us this week?
12: I've got couple of things. I've got a Florida appellate court case. Basically, you think it's dealing with the homestead, but it's homestead protection in trust or not. So if it's in trust, you get the homestead. And by the way, homestead is different for every state. This is one where they're trying to say that because the house was in the trust, you don't get the homestead protection after someone died. Well, we're going to talk all about Homestead and what kind of protections you get while you're alive.

0: 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Florida, appellate court case. So Sally, she died, and her daughter Kim filed a petition seeking determination that Sally's home, which was owned in the family trust at the time of her death, is protected from the homestead, which means there's no creditor claims that can file against her in that case. Mm-hmm. So that's what homestead means in Florida. Now, it's different in all states, but okay. So Joel and Tammy say, you know what? We're going to file a creditor claim, and we're going to file a petition to a motion to dismiss Kim's petition, arguing that the homestead protection is limited to the surviving spouse or children and not when it's in a trust. The trial court denied the motion to dismiss, allowing the homestead protection to stand. Well, Joel and Tammy weren't happy with that, so they appealed. They said the residence is not owned by Sally's trust because Sally's will gave the personal representative the power to sell any and all property belonging to Sally's estate. And because the property is part of Sally's estate, it should be sold to pay the tax.
1: Sounds like they're grasping.
0: It's first of all, it's foolish. It doesn't matter what the will says. If it's in a trust, the right. will doesn't govern assets mm-hmm. that are in a trust. So it really doesn't matter. Anyways, that's a commentary. I don't want to mm-hmm. change things. Let's see what the appellate court
1: sure.
0: has to say.
1: Nope.
0: They agreed. Affirmed the trial court. And found that the residence was titled to Sally's trust and Sally maintained ownership interest in it even though the trust held title to it. Mm-hmm. Therefore, it's still protected from Sally's creditors. Folks, that's the right answer
1: right.
0: here, but they kind of get there in a roundabout way.
1: And that's because if she had owned it in her own name, it would be a probate asset, right?
0: Probate asset.
1: Which is that's when you're exposed to creditors.
0: I believe, well, let's go through it for okay. Massachusetts anyway. And again, I don't want to spend too much time on, that's the facts in a Florida case. Mm-hmm. We're here. Let's learn about how this would play out in Massachusetts. Because we know what the homestead does here. There's two ways of looking at it. One, during life. So during life, you get homestead protection in Massachusetts. $125,000 automatically on your home.
1: Without filing any paperwork.
0: Doing nothing.
1: Okay.
0: No filing. If you file, I know you got to spend $35, mm-hmm. and you get a $500,000 per person protection.
1: Okay.
0: If you're over 62, that's considered elderly, according to the homestead rules. I know.
1: Does that offend you as you're approaching?
0: Yes. You get to stack these, so your protection, if you're married, husband and wife, would be $1 million. Wow, that's pretty cool. Hmm. And like I say, it costs $35 to go record this, and then you can get this protection. Now, even if your home is in a trust in Massachusetts, you get the protection. So you okay. get homestead protection. And now, when you work with us, we transfer your house to the trust for you, and we make sure that you file the homestead so you get your protection, even though we put it in the trust. Mm-hmm. Fine. Now, note, the irrevocable Medicaid trust, like the one we're talking about in our guide this month, always gives you the homestead. We decide not to do homestead protection.
1: How come?
0: When it's in the IRREV, because the IRREV actually provides more protection than the homestead can give you.
1: Oh, from a creditor perspective.
0: Yeah.
1: Okay.
0: And the language in the homestead seems to make it sound like you're the owner of the property, and I don't want that to impact your Medicaid eligibility.
1: Right.
0: I could see a judge making that leap. Mm-hmm. So we don't do that for you. But you don't need to worry about it. You're still protected. The bigger issue here, and like with this case, is what happens when you die? Well, in Massachusetts, the creditors can file claims, and this is what you were saying, Susan, against the probate estate only. So avoiding probate in Mass not only helps you avoid all the headaches and delays associated with probate, but it also protects your assets from creditors. Mm-hmm. So the fact that this house was owned and the court acknowledged it,
1: yep.
0: that it was titled to a family trust, means in Massachusetts that it would have avoided probate, and therefore, I don't even need to go any further, in Massachusetts, creditors can only file claims against your estate when you're dead, your probate estate, not your gross estate.
1: Mm-hmm.
0: So in this case, you know, the facts that that the

0: trust was named in the trust, that was titled to the trust, it would be completely protected, I think, from these creditors here in Massachusetts. Now, remember, there's certain types of... So you can have assets, and this is the difference between the probate estate and the gross estate. You could have zero assets in your probate estate, but your gross estate could be millions.
1: Sure.
0: That's okay, even though probate estate is empty. Now, there's certain irrevocable trusts that, you know, are outside of both the probate and the gross estate. So if you set up an irrevocable trust in which you've actually made a completed gift...
1: Like a irrevocable gifting trust or something like that.
0: Because there's so many kinds, and I just want to make it clear for people. In those situations, you have made a completed gift, put the property outside of your probate estate and outside of your gross estate. Mm. So in that case, you're doing that to reduce your estate tax liability.
1: Right.
0: And that would be for folks that have larger estates. I don't want to mix that up with this irrevocable Medicaid trust we're talking about in our guide, because those transfers are incomplete gifts.
1: Right.
0: And included in your gross estate, but not your probate estate. So back to this case, it would avoid probate and protect it from creditors filing against your estate. Folks, get the guide. Understand how this irrevocable Medicaid trust works. It's a question-answer format. It explains how you can sell your house, move, buy another house, all the income tax ramifications, etc. 866-848-5699 or LegalExchangeShow.com.
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0: Mm-hmm. By the way, dates and timing here are very important, folks. The CPA then prepared the estate tax return for the estate and included the partnership interest at $11
1: million. Instead of $17
0: And that's because of these discounts
1: yep.
0: that you're allowed to take that I'll be talking about. That's about a 35% discount yep. if you run the numbers, which is an acceptable amount mm-hmm. of a discount when you're valuing things for lack of control and lack of marketability, which I'll explain in a minute. Okay. And so it reflects this discount that we just talked about. Well, this reduced the estate tax by reduced the value of the estate by $6 million, right? Mm-hmm. 17 minus 11, $6 million. The tax bill was $4.6 million. The IRS said the full value of the partnership assets should be included in this estate, thus increasing the tax by $1.8 million plus a $270,000 penalty for failure to pay.
1: How come?
0: Well, the family wasn't happy with the IRS decision, so they appealed this. Well, the appellate court affirmed the IRS decision, the trial court's decision, and the IRS decision stating that the assets were not, there was not a bona fide sale for value, and it lacked a substantial non-tax purpose when you set up these partnerships and LLCs, and therefore no discount should be included when you're doing the estate. And so
1: that's going to need to be translated to English.
0: I will, and I'm going to absolutely translate that for you, but I'm also going to leave you with this message that that's the right answer.
1: Okay.
0: I think it's absolutely the right answer. I've seen these bad facts over and over. This does not mean this technique does not work. This technique works great.
1: When used right.
0: But you got to mm-hmm. do it right. Remember, these are these things where you don't try to do things alone. And folks, maybe call and get this guide so you don't try to do your own estate planning alone. 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
1: So I know you've done this technique before. Oh,
0: lots of times.
1: Very successfully.
0: 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So here's how it works. If you set up a limited partnership, and let's just say we focus on just a limited partnership, and you transferred 1% general partnership interest to the kids. Mm-hmm. You don't want to be in control anymore. That controls the entity if you did it this way. This is better for this case. And you get to keep 99% of the non-voting, or in this case, limited partnership interests. So what happens? In this case, you say, I'm going to now say to my parent, look, I can't run everything anymore, and I want you to run everything.
1: Yep.
0: But I'm going to keep 99% ownership interest. But as a limited partner, I really can't do anything. I got to hope that you kids manage and run and do everything well. But I get 99% of the income, mm-hmm. which I need to live on. But I'm also, frail.

0: there's, you know, got to have these other reasons that I'm doing it. I'm just not able to manage it, whether it's real estate or money or whatever sure. you put in there. You know, I just don't feel like I can do it anymore. So when you hold limited partnership units, there's seemingly this loss of control and loss of lack of marketability when you own these partnerships. So if I died owning these limited partnership units, you take the value of the partnership and you say, look, nobody wants to buy my limited partnership units because they have no control over it. So right. they don't want it.
1: So if you were trying to sell me your units, I'd say, yeah, sounds great, until you say, oh, by the way, there's a little bit left over here. You have to go through my kids.
0: Yeah, you just got to sit back and hope everything
1: yeah.
0: works out.
1: No thanks.
0: So nobody wants it. So there's a lack of marketability and there's a lack of control, which is what we just described. So those, you'd say, I'll buy it, but not for fair market value. I'll buy it for a discount. And over time, there's tax court cases out there that we follow that say about a 35% discount combined mm-hmm. for those lack of control, lack of marketability. And if you took $17 million and hit it at 35%, lo and behold, you get $11
1: million. Yeah.
0: So they took the right discount in this case. And so I get it. So that should be fine. You should get the discount. So why this failed right. is very likely because by 2015, she had lost capacity completely.
1: Mm-hmm.
0: If you look at this, right? She had lost capacity to make decisions. All the actions taken were done by a power of attorney, none done by her, right? And the limited partnership was actually created in 2016, I don't know, February, March. She died in June 2016. Very close in time to the time in which she set this up. So remember, in order for this to work, you need to have a bona fide sale for fair market value, and there needs to be non-tax reasons
1: right.
0: to do this. You can't do it just to save taxes.
1: So she would have had to have initiated that transfer more than the power of attorney?
0: I think it's a combination of her having to do it herself, so there's a yeah. non-tax reason, and you can't do it close in time to death. If you're going to die 2 months, 3 months after you put this together, the IRS is going to say, there was no non-tax reason to do this.
1: Right.
0: There was no managing, living your life, having it controlled for you. There was no reason to do this other than reduce taxes.
1: Right.
0: It fails.
1: Got it. Okay.
0: And so just the lesson here is just don't procrastinate. We talk about procrastination planning from all sorts of angles. But in this case, don't procrastinate. You're not going to get the success that you need from your plan. Folks, call and get the guide. Learn what kind of planning is right for you. 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
1: You're listening to The Legal Exchange, and it's time for Ask Todd, the segment where Todd will answer your questions about anything and everything that's included in the estate planning process. Once again, here's Todd Lutsky and Susan Powers.
2: Welcome back, Todd. We have a few questions from listeners for you. First question comes from Michael in Smithfield, Rhode Island, and Michael writes, "My mother is in a nursing home and on Medicaid. I am her only beneficiary, and I understand that the state placed a lien on her house. What's the process of clearing this lien after she passes? Do I need to sell the house, or can I use other money that I have to pay it off?"
3: So this sounds like no planning was done. But the good news here is, and he's already learning this, that the home is like a special asset. So when there's no planning done, you're still able to, you know, not have the home be countable to prevent her from getting on Medicaid, because she's on Medicaid according to these facts.
2: Mm-hmm.
3: And yes, while you're single and you're able to get on Medicaid like mom did here, they're going to put a lien on the house, and they indicated that. So,
2: yeah.
3: But it sounds bad, but it's actually not bad. That's what I'm trying to...
2: It's a beneficial tool for sure.
3: It's a beneficial tool because Medicaid, let's say it's $16,000 a month when you're on when you're in the nursing home private paying, but when you're on Medicaid, you know, maybe it's more like $7,000.
2: Yep.
3: Well, that's a big savings.
2: Sure is.
3: And remember, if mom's getting $3,000 a month in Social Security, now it's $7 minus $3.
2: Yeah.
3: Is $4.
2: Yeah.
3: So now the lien that we're talking about trying to release here is only running up at a rate of $4,000 a month.
2: So a little less than $50,000 a year.
3: Can you imagine versus $16,000 a month if you had sold the house and paid privately?
2: Yeah.
3: So this is why you need to understand that if you've done no planning, please don't write the check to the nursing home or sell your house or do anything without getting help.
2: Pick up the phone.
3: So at least here, they must have done something to say, you know, this is better because now the lien on my house is only $4,000 a month. That's manageable.
2: Right.
3: Manageable. And she's on Medicaid. However, when she passes, there's going to be, oh, and by the way, this is why I would not sell it during life either, because then you got to pay the lien off, and then she's going to have all this money.
2: Right. And then you have another scramble.
3: Yeah, and there's a capital gain.
2: Yes.
3: Likely. So, you know, you get this capital gains tax problem. Whereas now by holding the house, I don't know if the kid's living there or not living there, but by holding the house until she dies, the state will have a lien.
2: Mm-hmm.
3: And it will need to be paid back.
2: So let's say it's 2 years and he owes
3: $100,000. I mean, a house in Rhode Island, it's got to be worth $800,000, $900,000. I mean, everything's expensive.
2: Mm-hmm.
3: So let's just say it's $1 million. If the house is worth $1 million and you have a $100,000 lien on it, who cares? I now, as a kid, can go take out a 30-year mortgage on a $100,000 house.
2: Yep.
3: Bank would be more than happy to give it to me.
2: Yep.
3: They got tons of equity. And pay off the state, and now I have the house.
2: Does it have to come from the house, or if he had $100,000?
3: Oh, he could pay.
2: He can pay that with that.
3: He could absolutely pay it. I was just assuming the kid didn't have any money, but absolutely he could. So, you know, to me, that's a home run. And the second home run is even if the kid doesn't want the house, he could sell it now.
2: Right.
3: Full step up in basis on death, eliminating all the built-in capital gain.
2: Yeah.
3: And likely someone on Medicaid probably doesn't have an estate tax liability either at the federal or the state level. So they have won on both the income and the estate tax side and the Medicaid side.
2: Yeah.
3: Really, even with no planning. But of course, folks, it would have been way better had they set up this Medicaid irrevocable trust and put the house in there. They'd have none of these headaches.
2: Right. No liens.
3: they no liens. They have the house in there. Mom could have been living in there. And you'll see with this trust, it is a question and answer guide that allows you to understand how it works. She could have lived there. She could have paid her bills. She could have sold her house. She could have bought another house. They explain in this guide.

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1: Last question comes from Barbara in Framingham, Mass. And Barbara writes, my mother is 90 and has lived with my sister for 7 years. She gets around $2,000 a month in Social Security, and basically gives it all to my sister to care for her. She only has $10,000 in a savings account. I heard you speaking about personal care contracts recently. If my mother doesn't own a house, does she still need a personal care contract with my sister? Would the money that's been paid to my sister over the past 7 years need to be paid back if she goes into a nursing home? Yeah. So mom's living with her sister, it sounds like.
0: Yeah, sounds like mom lives with her sister. Mom doesn't own any real estate.
1: No assets.
0: Not really sure mom has. Yeah, she's got $10,000. So mom would normally be, I say mom.
1: It's mom.
0: Mom. Mom would normally be
1: eligible
0: for Medicaid right away. Mm-hmm. So if she got sick, she could go into the nursing home and be eligible for Medicaid right away. Why? Because $10,000, she just buys a funeral, prepays her funeral for $8,000-$9,000, she's left with $1,000, and as long as she has less than $2,000 of assets, she'd be eligible for Medicaid right away.
1: Yeah.
0: Problem is, she's creating a disqualifying situation for herself.
1: Every month, right?
0: Every month, right? So by paying, who's she paying her?
1: Her other daughter.
0: She's paying her daughter. So she's paying her daughter to, in
1: care
0: essence,
1: for her.
0: Provide care for her. She's really not. She's just saying, listen, you take my money because I feel
1: I'm
0: bad that you're,
1: and, mm-hmm.
0: you know. And what happens when you do that is, you know, when you go to apply for Medicaid, they're going to ask for 5 years' worth of your bank statements. And they're going to see these ongoing transfers mm-hmm. out of her account to her
1: daughter.
0: And, you know, they're not going to, you know, they're going to say, well, what are they for?
1: Mm-hmm.
0: And I don't think it'll matter. It's going to look like a gift.
1: Right.
0: Because it went to the daughter and you didn't get something back of fair market value in return.
1: Yeah.
0: She's going to say, oh, no, I was paying her to care for me. Except when you have a loved one providing care for you, the government says that you are doing that out of love and affection, not to get paid.
1: Because it's a relative.
0: Because it's a mm-hmm. relative. So, you know, you have to overcome that presumption. How do you do that? Personal care contract. If you don't do this personal care contract, every one of those will be disqualifying transfers, which will be 5-year look-back periods. Or you do the calculation of the penalty period.
1: Mm-hmm.
0: But either way, you're going to be denied Medicaid for a period of time.
1: Right.
0: Or put the money back.
1: Mm-hmm.
0: So in this case, I would say for her, set up a personal care contract.
1: Clock started on that.
0: Yeah, you can in there you need to put, you know, how many hours a week you work. You need to show, and if you live there, that's easy. You could be 24/7
1: sure.
0: help. The type of care that you're doing, what is it that you're actually doing for this person? How long you think this is going to go on for, and how you're going to get paid.
1: Mm-hmm.
0: And the rate at which you're getting paid, hourly, biweekly, monthly,
1: yep.
0: all that. Put that in the contract. Sign it. And then start accepting the money and report that money on your income tax return care provider.
1: Mm-hmm.
0: This arrangement, if you put all that together, that sort of transforms this love and affection relationship that would be the transfers would be considered disqualifying to
1: yep.
0: an actual business where you're now getting fair market value in exchange for what you received, not disqualifying transfer. Do that.
1: Mm.
0: Another thing you folks should do is call and get this guide on irrevocable trust, so things that are in here are already protected. It's a question and answer format that will allow you to fully understand how this trust works on a day-to-day basis for you. 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

0: expectations, but I would say within a rounding error of overall expectations for what we would see from the headline numbers. 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So a decline from last month, but again, slightly hotter than was anticipated, I believe.
1: Yeah, I think we'd been lulled into a sense in markets, not us, just collectively we, the whole

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2: Welcome back into The Legal Exchange with Todd Lutsky. I'm Susan Powers, a financial advisor with the Armstrong Advisory Group, and I'm joined, of course, by Todd Lutsky, a partner with the law firm of Cushing & Dolan with a master's in taxation. Todd, this guide this month, all about unlocking the power of irrevocable trusts.
3: Love it.
2: This is a question and answer guide.
3: It is.
2: I'm going to keep going.
3: Should I say this is my favorite guide?
2: No.
3: No, don't say that.
2: They're all your favorite kids.
3: They are.
2: They're all your favorite kids.
3: Because
2: so
3: they're mine.
2: You can't say that, right? All right. These specific trusts. Do these irrevocable trusts protect assets from the cost of long-term care? And how long does it take?
3: So the answer is they do. And not only can we say that now, we're feeling way better since the Supreme Court case in Massachusetts that came down many years ago. It's really playing out over the years, showing that these trusts do work.
2: Mm-hmm.
3: Before, remember, there was all this concern, oh, they don't work. They work. So, yes, they do protect it from the nursing home, but you got to not only create it, draft it correctly,
2: right,
3: which is very important, and you have to fund it. And that's where the five-year waiting period comes in. So mm-hmm. when you transfer the assets to the trust, that triggers the start of this five-year look-back period. The reason I'm just throwing out the five-year look-back period and not running through any kind of a calculation is it doesn't matter how much, because this clock starts to run immediately by putting it into the trust. And you have a five-year waiting period, regardless of how much you put in.
2: Mm-hmm.
3: Now, if you don't make the 5 years, there might be something I can calculate for you, but I just want to give you the general five-year waiting rule.
2: So 5 years, and you know, you get comments from people sometimes saying, "Oh, you're working the system by doing this. We've heard it.
3: I'm not sure what that means.
2: Well, meaning that you've got all this money in your trust, but you're not paying your way. My whole view of this is, you're going by their rules. This five-year clock is their rules. So they're basically asking the question, they meaning the nursing home Medicaid, have you given anything away in the past five years that otherwise would have been available to pay for your care?
3: Right.
2: They see the trust. They see what's in it. You're not hiding anything from them.
3: That's exactly right. And right? I agree with you. I think the answer here is that, you said it one way, the way people say it, right? I say, wait a minute, how are you working the system? You mean, we're basically following the rules that the state put together to say, here's what you're allowed to do, provided you follow these rules.
2: Yes.
3: How is that? We're just following their instructions.
2: Their rules.
3: Right?
2: Exactly.
3: These exist for a reason. So I think you're right. That's all you need to do is follow their rules.
2: So you made a comment in past shows about if you're giving away assets, and it's within the past 5 years, then there's a penalty period that would be assessed if you go to apply for Medicaid.
3: Right.
2: How is that transfer penalty computed?
3: So two things here. One,

0: The first comment is you give it away, right? And let's just say, on just to follow up on your last question a minute, I was thinking about it.
1: Mm-hmm.
0: What if you never did any of these trust planning and you just made gifts to your children?
1: Right.
0: Well, you didn't work the system, but in essence, you did. Because
1: same thing.
0: You gave it away.
1: Yeah.
0: I don't recommend that. I think we don't recommend that. I want you to keep control of your assets, which is why the trust is here. But people just give stuff away.
1: Spoiler alert, when you give stuff to your kids, it'll be gone. It's not going to be there when you need it.
0: You want to talk about irrevocability? That's irrevocable. Okay, now back to your question.
1: I'm going to actually have you offer this guide out first, and then I'm going to go back and ask you that question again, because it's so important. I want people to make sure they get it.
0: Yeah, there's going to be a calculation there, folks, but we're just sort of now touching the tip of the iceberg of all the questions and answers that exist in this Unlocking the Power of Medicaid Irrevocable Trusts. In essence, folks, there's so many questions and answers about how you can live, how you can sell, how the money gets invested, how you pay taxes. 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Right or wrong, you'll know. 866-848-5699 or LegalExchangeShow.com. 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
1: Okay, so let's say you've given your money away to your kids.
0: Ugh.
1: And then you're like, oh, I got no more money left. Oh, bad news, I have to go to the nursing home. Mm. And you apply for Medicaid.
0: So you'll be denied,
1: mm-hmm.
0: not knowing any other facts, assuming you've met the other financial eligibility requirements, you would be denied simply because of this gift. Now, I say that because if you're single and you've made a gift of, I don't know, say $200,000,
1: mm-hmm.
0: and you have less than $2,000 left,
1: yep.
0: then they're going to deny you because of the gift.
1: Mm-hmm.
0: But if you gave away $200,000 and you still had another $200,000 in your pocket,
1: yep.
0: you now would be denied because you have more than $2,000 in your pocket.
1: So over assets.
0: Right. You'd be denied because you're over assets. They wouldn't even look at the $200,000 you gave away.
1: Okay.
0: That wouldn't even come into play.
1: Okay.
0: They would say, take care of the $200,000 that you have
1: yep.
0: first, and then apply.
1: And then they'll deny you because you gave
0: exactly.
1: it away. They're not going to tell you this.
0: Then what would happen is then they would deny you because now if you have no other assets, now you're denied because of the waiting, because of the look back period. So how this works is they simply take the $200,000 that you gave away and divide it by the average cost of nursing home care in the state that they set.
1: Okay.
0: That number today, I believe, is close to $13,000-$14,000.
1: Okay.
0: $13,000 a month, I think, is what they're using to calculate. So you divide the $200,000 by the 13, and then you would get a number of months
1: yep.
0: that you're disqualified. And then they would tell you that you can, and again, that's going to be way less than 60 months.
1: Yeah.
0: Right? So you think, wow, it's less than 5 years.
1: 15 months, just for.
0: Yeah. Say it comes to 15 months. You're disqualified for 15 months. Not 60. You say, oh, that sounds great. Yeah, except the 15 months didn't start to run when you transferred the assets to the trust, like the five-year clock starts to run
1: yeah.
0: when you transfer the assets to the trust. This shorter calculated penalty period begins to run on the day you apply for Medicaid, are eligible for Medicaid but for this bad transfer.
1: Medicaid, yeah.
0: Now they would start the clock running.
1: Okay.
0: So now they, if you applied today, they'd say come back 15 months later. And if you come back 15 months later, you will have spent all the money that you gave away.
1: Right.
0: In order to cover the 15-month waiting
1: yeah,
0: period.
1: Yeah, and the kids don't have that money anymore, so.
0: Nothing left.
1: So nothing good comes of it. Nothing. Don't ever do this on your own, right?
0: Yeah, oh gosh, no. Please don't start applying for Medicaid, making gifts and all that on your own. Not a good idea.
1: Yeah, so if you've got anybody out there that is thinking about giving assets to a kid to protect him from the nursing home, you don't gain anything versus using a trust, right?
0: Say it was in the trust, the $200,000, you still have the same 5-year waiting period, or you still have the same

0: of overall expectations for what we would see from the headline numbers. So let's start right there. Headline inflation up 0.5% month over month. I believe expectations were for a 0.4% increase. Year over year, 6.4% year over year. So a decline from last month, but again, slightly hotter than was anticipated, I believe.
1: Yeah, I think we'd been lulled into a sense in March.

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8: Hi, this is Chuck and Mike from the Armstrong Advisory Group. We've got a guide available this month. It's titled Talking to Your Kids About Inheritance. And Mike, one of the pieces that I think needs to be focused on in this discussion is how long-term care situations may influence what kind of inheritance is able to be passed on and what plans are for long-term care.
9: Yeah, we all know the vast majority of people do not carry long-term care insurance, whether for right or wrong, that is the case. 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Maybe there's a family home that's always been in the family that you want to make sure is passed along, and valuing that appropriately compared to retirement accounts or something else can be confusing for children.
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9: 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And so understanding that and having those conversations early is important.
8: The guide is titled Talking to Your Kids About Inheritance, and you can request it by calling 800-393-4001. 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

0: weather.com and stuff, I think very much you'd be like, yep, this is it. World's going to end.
1: Yeah.
0: You know, like, just blew. Call it in. Like, we're done here. I guess that's it.
1: Yeah, this is what the dinosaurs saw.
0: So, honestly, the place where I most felt that was 2 years ago when we had the big eclipse. I went up, I took the family up to Burlington, Vermont. Eclipse Central, like right over Lake Champlain, like fantastic. But as it's happening, you know, on one level, like it's, I gotta be honest, if you've never actually gone and seen like the totality, you have to at some point because it's totally different from the partial. Like it literally, like all the animals start making their night noises and stuff. Like it's kind of weird and spooky and kind of emotional also because you're like, man, like this is just wild. But then there's a part of me that goes through it and is like, I understand why the Mayans thought the world ended every like 2,500 years or so or whatever it is, because you see one of these and you're just like, okay, that's like the end must be near because it just got like pitch black for, you know, 5 minutes and then the sun came up again. What was that? You know, like I understand why one would think that the world is ending, which brings us to the stock market, specifically this piece from the Wall Street Journal. Blockbuster stock sales are threatening to overwhelm the bull market. Mark, didn't Blockbuster Video go out of business quite a while ago?
1: Funny you should ask me as one of their last customers. Yeah.
0: You were very pro-Blockbuster?
1: I was. I used to like the video rental experience.
0: I enjoyed it, too.
1: It was fun as a kid and a young adult picking out.
0: I understand why we went towards the model that we have now, yeah. But I loved, you know, spending half an hour on
1: That's
0: a Friday night just
1: kill
0: walking
1: an hour
0: through
1: with the kids just doing that. And then,
0: oh, yeah, it was great. Yeah. You know, like, you're having to, like, figure out, okay, which one are we going to rent?
1: It was fun.
0: There's the 400 copies of Titanic on one wall, and then there's, like, somewhere hiding in there is, you know, like, I'm trying to think of, like, you know, there's like one copy of Gremlins that's still there that, like, you know, someone might rent. And then, of course, you have the part where, hey, you've got to bring it up to the person at the counter. And that judgy person at the Blockbuster counter is going to say, oh, you're renting this again, or, ooh, I love this one. But what we're talking about here is not that Blockbuster is taking down the stock market, but rather you've had $344 billion of new stock shares issued to investors this year. There's also been, you know, there's a huge amount of debt that's being issued as well that looks like we might end up issuing between stocks and bonds this year somewhere around $800 billion worth of shares and or debt. And people are getting nervous about, like, hey, you know, where's the funding for this going to actually come from? Like, how's this going to work? And I get that. What I often say, though, is, look, the things that end up taking down markets aren't the things that everyone knows about. It's the stuff that no one has on their bingo card that, you know, people have wrong. Case in point, last year, the thing that spooked markets last spring that finally kicked off, you know, a sell-off that was looming for several months before was tariffs and the threat of, you know, high tariffs being imposed. This year, it was, hey, like, there's a war going on in the Middle East now, and most people didn't think that was going to happen this year. So I don't really think that this in and of itself is going to be the problem, because we know this is coming. It's not something that's going to be the issue. The issue will be, hey, something tangential that has no relation to this, but ultimately, like, kicks this into, okay, this is a problem, but we know about it, to this is a problem, and now we can't deal with it. That tangential thing is going to be the what kickstarts any issue, not this.
1: Yeah, secondary sales aren't inherently problematic.
0: No.
1: One of the points made in the article is they've tended to balloon in the late stages of a bull market. So there's some kind of portent. I didn't infer from the way they wrote this cause and effect. It's just a, again, sort of a portent, like the eclipse you were talking about.
0: Yeah.
1: We don't know what to make of it. This might be bad. Oh, look, it's always happened when
0: something,
1: it's always preceded something bad happening. So a company going to market could be a good, many companies deciding to do it. Conditions are favorable. Financial conditions remain favorable. These we have the deepest, most dynamic capital markets in the world. It's a good statement about the dollar strength, too. I know I always try to insert this point in there just to remind people why companies want to list here. We talked about Samsung yesterday. We'll talk about a couple of others

0: today that want to tap American capital markets, it could also be framed as a healthy sign. Is it? Could it be a symptom of irrational exuberance? Everybody just wants shares that have any. Of course, it could be.
1: Sure.
0: But inherently, I don't think it's not destructive. Maybe I'm missing something.
1: No, it's something where generally what I see, and the thing that I do think is worth watching on some of this stuff, not for the market as a whole, but on, you know, some of these companies that are raising capital, especially the ones that are IPOing, hey, the IPO ones, once those lockups expire on their shares, you often do see some volatility within a particular issue as a result of it. Does that spill over to the broader market or not? Well, I we'll just have to wait and see. But I think this is a well-researched phenomenon, which is, hey, when lockups expire for a lot of these shares and insiders are finally allowed to sell them, yeah, that can have some problems balancing supply and demand in the short term.
0: I guess one concern here is that something's going to shatter the AI fantasy. I'm calling it a fantasy because it hasn't been realized yet. And it's all, so it's largely sentiment-based. It's hope-based at this point. It's I'm not saying it's not grounded in a lot of sound findings to date the potential
1: event. Yeah.
0: But if something changes people's views, their emotions about AI, it could be a catalyst for a pullback in stocks.
1: Let's take a quick break because I think there's a nice segue here into what IBM said yesterday and what it means about artificial intelligence in the next year or two. Quick break, and then we'll talk about Big Blue after this.
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And key cooling off occurring in goods inflation specifically. We're starting to see some stuff in services, but by and large, what we were seeing was goods inflation beginning to cool off. The headline reports that we saw.

0: buying or selling his shares on that particular day, so it doesn't really matter. But here's what I do think is interesting. So IBM reported their earnings, and pretty much what they said, the CEO was like, look, we thought we were going to be able to execute this quarter, but it turned out people were prioritizing their CapEx spending instead of software, and so we had a bunch of deals we thought were going to close this quarter. They didn't close, and hopefully we can get them done next quarter. But this does get at a key idea, and I think the one that all of us should be wrestling with when it comes to AI, which is, look, for corporate spending, there's only so many dollars to go around. If you have a company that has a $1 billion expense budget overall, and you say, great, we're going to allocate, you know, $100 million of that to spending on AI this year, well, that spending's got to come from somewhere if you haven't otherwise increased that budget. And this is kind of how it works for most companies, because unless you are a memory chip maker, your revenue is not, you know, going sky high this year. It might be on, you know, the same steady increase it's been on for the last couple of years or this and that or whatever. But there are only so many dollars to go around. And this gets at the crux of the problem for how AI is going to actually be net accretive to the bottom lines of these hyperscalers, where, look, do the math out and say, let's say that hyperscalers as a whole are doing $4 trillion of CapEx over, you know, a four-year period. Okay, the revenue that you need to make at 50% margins to cover that is $8 trillion, effectively, like when you look at just like the basic math, but it's got to be amortized, you know, over, you know, the depreciation for when that actually hits. And so you're looking at this and you're going, okay, over a 7 to 8 year period of time, where am I going to find like $8 trillion in new revenue? And the only way that you get there, in my opinion, is by companies being able to replace their employees with AI, not simply empower their employees with AI. Because otherwise, if all you're doing is saying, yeah, we're going to empower our employees with AI, well, you still got this huge employee expense. There's nothing else big enough to offset all that other cost. And this is where the math is always broken down for me, and I've struggled with it, is it, the question you're trying to get to is pretty much, can we get the AI good enough to replace employees before the costs start hitting our income statement?
1: Well, the other way is, of course, issue more stock, which we talked about.
0: But you can only do that for so long.
1: I'm not saying it's like a panacea.
0: No, it's like,
1: but for now, investors seem not to have a diminished, seem to not be taking that into account.
0: Well, so I think it's interesting in that.
1: Oh?
0: I think this one's interesting, actually. If we look at where the spending is coming from for the hyperscalers, like specifically the companies, it's Magnificent Seven. Like that is, it's Mag Seven minus NVIDIA, because NVIDIA is on the other side there. So when we look at those companies and we look at how the Magnificent Seven have performed this year, the interesting thing that I don't think people might realize is that Mag Seven are basically flat year to date as a group. They're up like 2% year to date. And so, like, you go through and you look at them and you say, okay, Microsoft. Microsoft opened the year at, you know, $490 a share. It's at $396 right now. It's down 20%. Amazon opened the year at, it's finally made a little run in the last little bit. Amazon's up 10% this year now after the last 2 weeks, but prior to that, it was flat for the year. Google has been the one that's, you know, kind of knocked the cover off the ball more than anyone else. Google still is only up like 15% this year. You look at Meta, who's just gotten absolutely punished until the last, again, week or two. But Meta before that was down like 25% for the year as well. And so you look at this and you're like, okay, like, yeah, they've been able to issue more stock in debt, but it's not like the stock they've had has, you know, performed particularly well. It's not like investors have been excited about these companies this year, despite their earnings as a whole growing by, you know, 25% approximately, you know, on an annualized basis. And so I think the place that I end up on this is investors are starting to ask, okay, if you're a hyperscaler, can you prove that this is going to actually work out for you on the stock side? The debt side makes sense in that –

0: aside from Oracle, you can make the math work for any of these hyperscalers being able to pay for the debt that they're issuing. They don't have any. If they just stop building data centers the way they're building them, they can cover the cost of all this debt issuance. So, like, why wouldn't you? Like, I can understand the logic of, okay, I don't know where Microsoft's stock is going to be, but if Microsoft issues a 10-year bond, yeah, I bet Satya can figure out how to get me paid over those 10 years.
1: No spread over treasuries for that reason.
0: Right, like, that makes sense to me. But it also makes sense in that, hey, if you're issuing more debt and more equity, and this is a little uncertain, well, yeah, I'm not sure I want to own your equity, and so that's why Mag7 as a whole have underperformed the U.S. market this year. Like, those ideas, I think, make sense when you hold them that way. But ultimately, the question is, okay, what is going to be the way this breaks? Are we going to get to the point where companies say, yep, we can start laying people off en masse because of AI, and then the data center investment makes sense? Or do we not get there, and the first move is companies saying, it's time to start canceling data center investment? It's going to be one of those two things, because I don't think
1: where
0: you can just muddle
1: increased
0: through.
1: Revenue factor in to that?
0: Increased revenue for what?
1: From...
0: It's going to be if companies start laying people off and taking payroll and moving it towards AI spending. If Caterpillar says we can lay people off and start spending on AI.
1: Oh, I'm sorry. I was thinking hyperscaler spending. I'm sorry.
0: Well, the hyperscalers need revenue from everyone else.
1: Yeah,
0: There aren't enough coders.
1: I'm sorry. I see your point now.
0: There aren't enough coders in the world to pay for $4 trillion of data center. Like, there's just not. That doesn't exist. What you need is for every law firm, every bank, every ad agency to say, yep, we can lay our people off and start using AI for these roles. And not just like a couple, but a lot. Maybe that's where we go. Maybe it's, no, we can't get there. I don't know. But there's only so much spending to go around from companies.
1: Yeah.
0: And if you don't have, if you can't cut payroll, you're not going to find enough to pay for $4 trillion in data centers.
1: So coming back to IBM,
0: yes.
1: If most of your revenues or profits, I forget which, come from software or consulting, and there's only so much, companies only have so much money to spend on these things, if you group that in with AI spending, whether it's software, thus their disappointing performance.
0: Maybe in the short term.
1: Yeah,
0: but
1: in the short term. Yeah.
0: But it's the question of, okay, is this what companies are doing this year, or is this what companies are going to do every year for the next 15? And I think the jury is very much out on that question right now. Mm-hmm. And we're getting to the point where it's going to have to resolve in the next year or two. So that's, I think, where things are going. On the other side, this ASML, the company that makes the lithography machines that etch the circuits into the silicon wafers and everything, they are continuing to raise their outlook because they say, yep, we got all kinds of demand for these because everyone wants more chips right now, and we're the only ones who can make the machines that make the chips.
1: Yeah, no surprise there, right?
0: No. Again, the first domino to fall will be the hyperscalers saying, we're cutting spending on CapEx, and then everything else falls into place from there. Like, that's the sign the party's over. We're not seeing that yet. What we're seeing right now is, okay, Meta and SpaceX saying, well, we're going to lease out this excess capacity. Once, if they can't realize those leases, if they can't lease it out, that's when you start to see the move. Let's take a quick break. Wall Street Watch and Ask Todd are next.
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2: This is Tucker Silva with the Financial Exchange Show, and I'm joined today by estate planning attorney Todd Lutsky from the law firm of Cushing & Dolan with your Financial Exchange Quick Tip of the Day. And today we're talking about how Medicaid irrevocable trusts operate. Todd, many people are afraid that if they transfer money to an irrevocable trust, they will be giving up control of their assets and will have to ask their trustee for permission to spend their own money. Now, is this a valid concern?
3: No, it's really not. And folks, when you think about irrevocable trust, please remember that there are many different kinds of irrevocable trust. There are some that require a loss of control, rigidity, inflexibility. However, the trust we're talking about, when you're protecting assets from a nursing home, allow the donor to remove and replace the trustee, allow the donor to have really an unbelievable amount of control over the assets that are in the trust. They can live in their house. 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And that's why we're giving you away a guide today to help you understand these trusts.
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2: Markets are modestly in positive territory with tech building on yesterday's gains. Wall Street's also continuing to monitor oil prices amid new attacks from the U.S. on Iran. Right now, the Dow is up about 0.5%, S&P 500 up over 0.33%, NASDAQ up 0.5%. Russ 2000 up over 0.5% as well. 10-year Treasury yield down 3 basis points at 4.55%. And oil up about 0.33%, trading at $79 a barrel. Shares in ASML are mostly flat after beating second quarter expectations and lifting its annual sales guidance for the second time. The company also said it would increase output of its machines in the coming years. Meanwhile, PayPal stock surging nearly 17% and is on pace for its best day ever after Reuters reported that payments processor Stripe and private equity firm Advent offered to buy it for $60.50 a share, which would value PayPal at more than $53 billion. Elsewhere, more bank earnings. BlackRock shares are rising 7% after the firm's assets surged to a record $15.3 trillion in the previous quarter. Morgan Stanley up by 1% after it posted record quarterly revenues and profits, and after its 25% plunge yesterday. IBM shares are flat today. Tuesday's session marked IBM's worst trading day on record after its preliminary second quarter results disappointed. I'm Tucker Silva, and that is Wall Street Watch.
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4: And as promised, we're now joined by the one and only Todd Lutsky from the law firm of Cushing & Dolan, and he's here to answer your estate planning questions live on air. Phone lines

0: wide open at the moment at 888-205-2263. Again, that number is 888-205-2263. That's the number to call to ask Todd your estate planning questions live on air. And we can usually get through two or three of your calls. And so get calling early, get calling often to make sure Todd can answer your question. That number again is 888-205-2263. Again, 888-205-2263. Mr. Lutzky, how are you doing today?
1: I am never better. How are you doing?
0: Good. I've really been enjoying the World Cup. Yeah, over the last month or so. It's been fantastic.
1: I enjoy it, too.
0: I actually met a boy the other day who was half French and half Scottish.
1: Yeah? Who did he play for?
0: He's a wee lad.
1: That's good, yeah.
0: Yeah.
1: That's good.
0: It's been great. Todd, want to talk to you a little bit about Medicaid. And specifically, let's say that someone is going into a nursing home.
1: Yeah.
0: And is trying to have Medicaid cover the cost of said nursing home.
1: Yes.
0: What does a Medicaid application actually look like? Is it like a form you fill out at the DMV? Is it like taking the SATs? Like what is the Medicaid application? Like how does it work?
1: Yeah, you know, that's important. We talked so much about planning, Scott, I'm sorry, Scott.
0: I appreciate that. I appreciate Zach. That, Mike. Thanks, Rick.
1: Yeah. So, Chuck, we spend so much time, talking about how to save assets from the nursing home with irrevocable trusts and whatnot. But inevitably, and I think you're right to bring it up, Chuck, that there's going to be assets that are either not in the irrevocable trust when, you've done your planning because you can't put everything in there, or you've not done your planning and there's a whole lot of assets that are at risk. So either way, we have to face that when we're going through the Medicaid application process. And it's important to know that some assets are countable, some assets are not. You have to figure out what to do. Don't apply on your own. But the application process itself is so time-consuming. Like, one, you're going to need 5 years' worth of every bank statement, 5 years' worth of every investment statement, IRA statement, 401k statement. You're going to need 3 years of tax returns. You're going to need your birth certificate, your Social Security number. You're going to need your driver's license. You're going to need Medicare card. I mean, on and on you need to go. A deed to your house. You're going to need to show everything because they're looking to see if you made any transfers in the last 5 years. That's why I came up with the 5 years amount of bank statements and whatnot. They're looking to see if you've done anything to create a reason to deny you Medicaid benefits, right? And so once you fill out all that and you put all that information on the application, you have to support everything on that application with all this information, and then you send it in. And then they're going to sniff it over. And almost inevitably, no matter what you send in, they're going to come back to you in about 30 days and say, here's what else we're looking for. And then you're going to have 30 days to reply to that. And you can only then hope that you've got everything in order. You've met the financial eligibility requirements. You got the assets spent down the way you're supposed to. Then 30 days after that, so 90 days on a good day, you could probably get an approval if you're in order, or at least an answer back saying you're approved or denied. And now the key here is those 30-day windows, and this is why you don't want to apply on your own. First of all, you're not going to know how to save assets last minute if you do this, but if you don't have a lawyer. But more importantly, if you miss that 30-day deadline, you've lost an entire month, okay? And so that could cost you $15,000, $16,000, $17,000 because your ability to go back up to 3 months as you go through the application process would be lost. And so now you can only go back, you've wasted a month. So now you have to go pay privately for that month. So folks, lot involved. Good question, Chuck or Zach or whoever you are today. On that.
0: Thanks, Steve. talking with Todd Lutzky from the law firm of Cushing & Dolan.

0: expectations for what we would see from the headline numbers. So let's start right there. Headline inflation up 0.5% month over month. I believe expectations were for a 0.4% increase. Year over year, 6.4% year over year. So a decline from last month, but again, slightly hotter than was anticipated, I believe.
1: Yeah, I think we'd been lulled into a sense in markets, not us, just

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0: Still room on the phone lines at 888-205-2263 if you've got a question for Todd Lutsky. Let's go first to Phil in Worcester. Phil, what's your question for Todd?
1: Hi, Todd. I was left $30,000 in a will. It's in a trust right now. I'm on Social Security. I get disability Social Security as well, among food stamps. If I take that money out of the trust, is anything going to be triggered?
2: Yeah, so that's a great question. You said two things. Once you said it's in a will. Secondly, you said it's in a trust. So did you get it through the will or did you get it in a trust?
1: My father died and it was left in a will, but that money was put into a trust.
2: So how did it get from the will to the trust? The will either said, I leave it to Phil, or the will said, I leave it to a trust.
1: No, like I said, it was my father. It was left to me, but whoever wrote up the
2: will,
1: you know, his assets, the will, put it into a trust.
2: So, all right, I don't want to beg the question, but again, if that will said, your dad's will said, I leave $30,000 to Phil, then Phil, you would have got it. There would have been no way for you to not get it other than to disclaim it. If the will itself said, I leave these $30,000 to a trust for the benefit of Phil, then that's a different story. Okay? And so I think you just need to get to the bottom of that. And I'm going to go with you saying that you agree that it's in a trust, so I'm going to say that the will must have directed it to a trust. So what you need to do now is read the terms of the trust, and if the trust says, I hold it in trust for the benefit of Phil, then it's not going to disturb your governmental benefits in any way because you don't own it yet. But if you took it all out at one time, it could impact your governmental benefits if you're asset-based. And I don't even understand exactly what benefits you're getting, but if you're asset-based benefits, meaning if you have more than $2,000, it might be considered a countable asset and could cause you a problem. My advice is read the will or read the trust and maybe take it out slowly as

0: needed to take care of your expenses or make your life better in some way, but not all at once so as not to cause a problem with your governmental benefits. Hope that helps a little, folks. But I want to talk to you about the guide we're giving away as well this month, as we're getting closer and closer to the end of the month, Unlocking the Power of Irrevocable Medicaid Trusts. We talked about the Medicaid application process, but you know what? It's a good idea to just get assets in here so they're protected. It explains in a very question and answer format that I keep adding new questions that I get from folks like you all the time as to how it works. You know, can I put money in? Can I take money out? How do I invest it? Is it there an income tax problem? Can I live in my house? Can I sell my house? Is there an income tax problem if I sell my house? Can I buy another one? Can I put rental property in? Folks, everybody wants to know how they work. If you've never knew whether these trusts are right for you, but you wanted to know, get the guide. When you're done reading it, I think you're going to have an answer one way or another. 866-848-5699 or LegalExchangeShow.com. 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You can download it right there. And go to Cushing Dolan PC, our Instagram page, for more information.
1: Todd, got another one here for you. Let's go to Sean in New Hampshire. Sean, what is your question for Todd Lutsky?
2: Yes, thanks for taking my call. My wife has full-blown dementia. Mm-hmm. We have two pieces of property that are in a trust, family trust, mm-hmm. and all the other accounts are, you know, if I pass, everything goes to her.
0: Joint.
2: And vice versa.
0: Yeah, joint.
2: And then after my wife passes, everything goes to the kids,
0: yep.
2: you know, equally. So what should I do to kind of change that? Because she wouldn't be able, if I pass, everything goes to her, but she's not capable of handling.
0: So I think the bigger question is twofold. One, are you worried about her? If she goes to a nursing home, are you covered to cover the cost of the nursing home, or do you want to know what happens if
2: no,
0: she...
2: No, I'm covered. No, that's no problem.
0: Good.
2: I just wanted to know how to handle if I pass first.
0: I would set, if you've got a family trust in place, what it said you did, I would make sure not only the properties are in there, but as many bank accounts and investment accounts that are non-IRA accounts, those can't go in, I would make the owner of those accounts the trust and get rid of the joint, okay? Because this family trust you have likely will have a trustee. Now, if she's not competent to serve as trustee, and she obviously won't be, then you'll have an alternate trustee, which is likely one of your children, and then the trust will be designed to take care of, hold the assets, and take care of your spouse with those assets through the trustee. So the trustee can help you accommodate that. And, of course, it helps you avoid probate. It reduces estate taxes better, the more assets you have in there. So make sure you get that tucked away first, and then you don't have a problem. And lastly, change the designated beneficiaries on your IRA, maybe not to go directly to your spouse, but instead into the trust, and then that'll be protected and used for your wife as well. So hope that helps.
1: Todd, got one more for you here. Let's go to Joe in Fitchburg. Joe, you're on with Todd Lutsky.
3: Hi, Todd. Hey. Thank you for taking my call. Sure. I'm thinking about selling a business, uh-huh. and it's in a trust.
0: Okay.
3: So how would I go about doing that?
0: Is the trust revocable?
3: I think it's irrevocable.
0: Oh, okay. So we need to really know that, number one. So if it's irrevocable, who are the shareholders of the business, the trust?
3: Myself. I own the business outright.
0: So when you say you own the business, you own the stock in the business?
3: Yes.
0: Is it an S-corp or a C-corp?
3: It's not a corporation. It's an individual business.
0: Oh, so there's no stock. It's just a doing business as kind of thing.
3: Exactly.
0: Sole proprietorship.

were starting to see some stuff in services, but by and large, what we were seeing was goods inflation beginning to cool off. The headline reports that we saw this morning for January were slightly higher than expectations.

0: 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Please consult with your legal or tax advisor on such matters. Cushing and Armstrong do not endorse each other and are not affiliated.
1: Still a bunch to come as we head towards the second hour of the show. We'll be talking about what we're seeing in oil prices as the new blockade kicks off in the Strait of Hormuz. Also, a little bit of chatter about the housing market. And then we'll talk about whether it's fair or not that people get to leave their inheritances to their kids. I don't know why this is like a contentious thing, but there's a whole piece in Bloomberg about it. And so we'll discuss that in the next hour. Also, a little bit of chatter about credit card delinquencies. Haven't talked about it in a few months. We'll give you an update on what's going on there and a whole lot more coming up.

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4: Hi, this is Chuck and Mike from the Armstrong Advisory Group, and our new guide this month is titled Talking to Your Kids About Inheritance. Mike, what are some of the considerations for what needs to be brought up in conversations with your kids about their potential inheritance?
5: Well, first things first, I don't think it's always necessary that you do have the conversations, but just beware that if you don't, it can lead to confusion after the fact, especially if it's a non-equal distribution of assets. It can oftentimes lead to infighting. We've all seen that one before. And it can oftentimes lead to people making financial decisions because they're unaware of an inheritance that could be coming that might have been different had they been aware that someday, hey, this might be coming my way.
4: They're never easy conversations to have, but they're typically easier before there's a crisis as opposed to having to have them during or after the crisis.
5: Well, I mean, to put it plainly, at a certain age, you might not be able to explain the decisions,
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5: and that can lead to even tougher conversations. But what I would urge people is to, you know, think about how to have those conversations, because like I said, on more than the number of occasions that I would like to see, I have seen inheritances tear families apart. Unfortunately, that's what money can do to people. And if you have those conversations up front and early on, it can at least go a long way to potentially prevent that.
4: The guide is titled Talking to Your Kids About Inheritance, and you can request it by calling 800-393-4001. 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

0: between sectors on a daily basis that are getting more and more violent and are just, you know, fundamentally unstable. The thing that's keeping the index where it is right now, correlations between stocks, how much one movement impacts the other, or not necessarily impacts, but how much, you know, one stock correlates with, you know, another's movement, those are pretty much at all-time lows, and that's what's suppressing volatility for the index. But I got to be honest, you see stuff like this where, you know, Micron Technology is down another 7% today. Like, it's up 8 one day, it's down 7. Intel's doing the same thing. It's just not healthy behavior. And eventually it gets to a point where markets just, like, you can't maintain that dispersion that's kept things intact at the index level. So we'll see how this resolves. But again, under the surface, even though the index as a whole, not too choppy, individual stocks are just seeing the kind of movement that is not indicative of a healthy market to me. Bonds catching a little bit of a bid after a cooler than anticipated PPI, producer price index data this morning, better than expected. So you got bonds, 10-year treasury down 2.8 basis points to 4.557%. Dollar index following suit down 0.18% to 100.525. Gold can't catch a bid with that weaker dollar, though, down $3.10 an ounce. Crude oil, West Texas Intermediate, off yesterday's highs by about 69 cents to 78.67. AAA national average for gas prices up 3 cents overnight to 3.89. Based on what we're seeing in terms of price cycling and where crude prices are and crack spreads are, you're probably heading to $4.05 a gallon in the next week or so. So up another 15, 16 cents. So again, we'll see where things go on that front. This does bring us to a piece from the New York Times titled, "What Trump's New Iran Blockade Could Mean for Oil Prices." And the answer is this: we have no idea, because we don't know how long the blockade is going to be in place. We don't know exactly what the Iranian response is going to be. And until we know either of those two things, you can't accurately get a sense of what's going to happen with oil prices.
1: What's your sense of, based on how far inventories were drawn down to this point, mm-hmm. how long can we hold out without something breaking?
0: It depends how shut the flow of oil through Hormuz becomes here. So again, there's been a decent chunk of oil. I guess oil's not a chunk, it's a liquid. So a decent pool of oil that has escaped Hormuz over the last 3 to 5 weeks. And that gives you a nice little cushion of oil on water that can find a home to, you know, not replenish inventories, but basically offset any inventory draws and mitigate things. So I don't think there's a ton of risk in the next 3 to 4 weeks, in my opinion. The risk comes after that, where, look, if you get back to the draws that we were seeing previously, especially, remember, the strategic reserve has been depleted pretty significantly over the course of the summer. We're just not able to pump as rapidly as we were before. Other things that I think play into this, hey, does China, you know, continue to see its crude oil imports, you know, reduced by 5 million barrels a day? That's an open question. Other things that are worth paying attention to: what happens between Ukraine and Russia? It's kind of snuck up on a lot of people, but Ukraine is conducting these nightly drone raids into Russia to the tune of like 200 to 400 drones a night that are largely hitting Russian energy infrastructure, oil refineries, pipelines, things like that. You've got a little bit of a surplus of crude that's happening now because Russia can't refine the crude it's producing, and so they're sending more out. But you also don't have any spare refinery capacity worldwide because all these Middle Eastern refineries are offline because they don't know if they can transport the stuff through Hormuz. And so this is why what you're seeing in crack spreads, which is the difference between the cost of refined product and crude, they're now at all-time highs. There's a spread called the 3-2-1 crack spread, which is, okay, pay for 3 barrels of crude, produce 2 barrels of gasoline and 1 barrel of diesel out of it. Hmm. What's the difference in price that you would see on a per-barrel basis? Normally, for the last 10 to 15 years, that's hovered between like $15 and $30 a barrel. It's at $68 right now. And the reason why is, again, it's not because oil refiners woke up and were like, hey, let's be greedy this month. No, it's because companies are needing to buy refined product. Remember, like,

0: you as a human, you don't buy crude oil. Like, Mark, have you ever bought a barrel of crude?
1: I can't say I wouldn't if I could, but I don't know where I'd
0: But you haven't. Would you just, like, keep
1: my
0: it in the
1: guess
0: yard?
1: Is the EPA would have something to say about that, but...
0: Depends what you do with it. You know, it depends what you do. But in any case, like, we don't buy crude. We buy refined product. The reason crack spreads have blown out is because there's enough oil, enough crude to go around right now. But because all this Russian refinery capacity is offline, and because all of this Middle Eastern refinery capacity is offline, if you need to buy product, there's not enough to go around. And so everyone is bidding up the refined product. That is what is happening. So I think on the crude side, as long as this blockade and whatever slowdown we have doesn't go past mid-August, I think we're okay-ish. Beyond that, there's like maybe 3 to 5 weeks of cushion at most.
1: The Financial Times quotes a trader as saying, quote, we burned through all the buffers we had, period, everything. All of that's now gone. Is that hysterical?
0: It's not too close to hysterical. I mean, remember, we saw basically these buffers were being eaten into from the start of March through mid-June. So it was 3.5 months, you know, call it like 15, 16 weeks that we went through. Again, President Trump himself said in mid-June, look, we were about 4 weeks away from, you know, running out of any excess, you know, crude oil that we had. Like, we were going to be out of, you know, additional reserves. He wasn't making that up. He wasn't saying that just to say it. I look at the numbers, and depending on the pace of draws, once you get through mid-August, if the blockade's still in place, you probably have like 3 to 5 weeks, I'm sorry, that you can get through without running into problems. There's not much cushion that's left. And this is if everything goes like smoothly, by the way. What if China starts buying 5 million barrels of crude a day again? You know, they went from importing 10 to 5. What if they decide, okay, we're going to spool up our domestic refinery production to take advantage of these high spreads, and now we need another 5 million barrels of crude a day? There's no spare capacity to fill that. So it's a pretty dangerous spot. It doesn't mean that you're going to, you know, definitively run into those problems, but yeah, we've basically worked through the cushion that we have. I mean, you look at the numbers, we've taken the strategic reserve down. I mean, at this point, the strategic reserve in the U.S., I want to get the accurate numbers here just to make sure that I have it right. Okay, yeah. So this is as of today. Now, we're down around like 320 million barrels. Before this started, we were at 415. Remember, you can't draw the strategic reserve down to zero. It's a bunch of caverns in the southeast. A, they'll collapse. B, you've got concerns about degradation just from the process used to get the crude out, which is you pump a bunch of water in. Oil's lighter than water. The oil floats to the top, and that's how you get the oil out of these things. So you've got concerns there. And we don't even know how far down you can draw these because the bottom ends up being a bunch of sludge that might not be usable as crude anyways. So you're not even really sure where the absolute bottom is. Plus, there's a requirement, I've seen differing opinions on this, that at least a portion of that needs to be kept in storage for potential military use, and so you can't use all of it anyways. But we're pretty much, the limit of the presidential authorization goes down to around 240 million barrels. We're at 320 now. So you got like 80 million barrels left there. Your commercial stocks, you've gone from, you know, maybe an 80 million barrel cushion as well to somewhere between like 20 and 40 million barrels of cushion. There's not much left. Like, there's not much cushion left at this point. If this blockade goes for a while, if China starts buying crude again, if Iran decides to target exports through the Red Sea using the Houthis, who are now kind of upset with the Saudis, who just launched attacks at them a couple days ago. And so the Houthis might say, fine, no more oil tankers going through the Red Sea, which is another 7 million barrels a day that we've been able to bypass. Like, I don't know. Like, the bad scenarios get very bad very quickly. There's also a path where, hey, usually once we start talking about these kinds of escalations, okay, they try to work something out. I don't know if that's feasible now. I don't know if the two sides trust each other enough to work something out now. The memorandum of understanding didn't even last a month before it broke down. It was signed on, what, June 17th or whatever? Mark, it's July 15th.

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1: I want to talk about a piece from Bloomberg Opinion. It's titled, Labor Force Participation is High If You Measure It Right. And basically what we're seeing is that the labor force participation rate, to no one's surprise, has been declining for quite a while now. And the reason that I say to no one's surprise is that the, you know, broad labor force participation rate includes people of all ages. And so you've been seeing, as we've gotten older as a society, a greater proportion of those people are not people that you would want to see working, because you'd say, hey, you should be retired right now. Like, what gives? Why are you not? And so the labor force participation rate peaked in the late 90s at around 67%, and has been on a pretty steady decline since, basically since the financial crisis, where it's gone from around 66% down to around 61. Most of that is just because of aging. There's a few other things here and there, but it's mostly aging. If we look at the prime age participation rate, that includes people age 25 to 54, and that peaked back in, again, the late 90s, which, again, for better or worse, I think probably the best economy outside of the 1950s that we've ever seen in the United States. And that peaked at 84.6%. It's now at 83.3%, within sniffing distance of that all-time high. So I don't think this piece is particularly revolutionary. What I do think it suggests is there's not much more room in that age 25 to 54 to have people, you know, come into the labor force to fill jobs. And what this does mean, in my opinion, is, hey, if there is ever any, you know, meaningful uptick in demand for labor, there just aren't people that are sitting there ready to pick up that slack, which potentially means higher wages, which means potentially higher inflation.
2: I think that is the key point. There are some interesting points made in the article about how you can adjust participation to account for changes in demographics so you don't get fooled by a low number suggesting that there's slack in the economy, because it may not. And that's precisely Justin Fox's point in this article, and he's right. That 25 to 54 is typically used by researchers as a quick and dirty way to get a sense for whether there is underemployment in the economy. If the answer is yes, the Fed can afford, potentially, all else equal, i.e. depends on what's going on with, say, oil and elsewhere, Fed can afford to ease, stimulate demand, get those people to work. But if there's not underemployment in the economy, say using that 25 to 64 metric as your measure of the extent to which there are people looking for work who don't have it, or who would enter the labor force if it were more inviting, the Fed can't push without risking inflation. So I think you made the key point. That's what this is. You may be interested in this as like a researcher, but for us, for generalists, you're interested in this because it points, it's one of several measures that you could use to get a sense for whether or not there's any slack in the economy.
1: We've talked about this before, but it sure feels like if you had to time travel to 2050, you go 25 years ahead from where we are right now, you look at the last 25 years just as an example. And if we look at the, actually, look, we got to go to break. I want to do a little comparison just of inflation rates and kind of what we've seen historically versus, you know, realistic thoughts about the future. So let's take a quick break, and when we return, let's talk about that. Kind of, hey, what do we think inflation may be over the longer term, you know, for the next generation here?

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2: 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You don't know whether you're going to get sick or not get sick. 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So getting the clock started is always better than not having the clock started.
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1: Markets are modestly higher with tech building upon yesterday's gains. Wall Street's also continuing to monitor oil amid new attacks from the U.S. on Iran. Right now, the Dow's up about 0.33%. S&P 500 is up 0.25%. NASDAQ up nearly 0.5%. Higher. Russell 2000 is up nearly 0.67%. 10-year Treasury yield is down 3 basis points at 4.55%. And oil down about 1%, trading at $78 a barrel. Shares in ASML are dipping slightly after beating second quarter expectations and lifting its annual sales guidance for the second time. The company also said it would increase output of its chip-making machines in the coming years. Meanwhile, PayPal stock is surging nearly 17% and is on pace for its best day ever after Reuters reported that payments processor Stripe and private equity firm Advent would offer to buy PayPal at $60.50 a share, which would value PayPal at more than $53 billion. More bank earnings were posted earlier this morning. BlackRock shares are up 7% after the firm's assets surged to a record $15.3 trillion in the previous quarter. Morgan Stanley has now turned slightly negative after it posted record quarterly revenues and profits, and after its 25% plunge yesterday. IBM shares are down 1% at the moment. Tuesday's session marked IBM's worst trading day on record after its preliminary second quarter results disappointed. I'm Tucker Silva. That is Wall Street Watch.
5: So we've got a piece in Bloomberg. It's titled, Boomer Wealth Transfer Set to Favor America's Richest Families. And I'm not really sure if this is something that I should be upset about or happy about or in between. I don't know. I'll quote here. An unprecedented transfer of wealth in the coming decades is likely to disproportionately benefit America's most affluent families, boosting their fortunes by trillions of dollars, according to a July report from Visa. Almost three-quarters of those expected to inherit from baby boomers are already in the top 10% by household net worth, the report found. So basically what it's saying

0: is that the ones who are in who are expecting large inheritance from baby boomers are already relatively high in terms of net worth, which, if I'm being honest, tracks. One of the best predictors, and again, it's a little different in the United States, where there historically has been more income and class mobility, but generally, in just about any society, one of the biggest predictors of the affluence of a generation of people is, hey, what was the previous generation's wealth level? Like, that's just kind of how it is for any number of different reasons, either being able to, you know, avoid going into debt because of, you know, parents being able to provide certain things growing up, or being able to get gifts, receive gifts from parents while, you know, an adult. Like, there's all kinds of different reasons for that. So I'm just not sure if this is something that, like, really is worthy of being upset about. I generally think, look, there's a federal estate tax that's in place. We can have conversations about, hey, like, what level of, you know, wealth should that federal estate tax be applied at? But I'm not really sure what you would expect. Generally, the money that is coming from a family is going to go to other members of that family, and they probably have a pretty similar level of wealth relative to their peers at a similar age. I'm just not sure what anyone else would expect. Correct?
1: Yeah, I the headline states the obvious.
0: Right, like...
1: Wealthier families will transfer larger amounts to their...
0: kids.
1: Oh,
0: yeah, like...
1: Yeah.
0: Well,
1: really, it's not the poorest?
0: Now, if...
1: Thanks,
0: if,
1: Bloomberg.
0: If you do want to have an interesting conversation... I do think the interesting conversation to have is about the step-up in cost basis that a child receives when inheriting assets, and whether or not that is something that should be in the tax code. I think there's a, you know, real case to be made that, no, it shouldn't be. It's not like...
1: What's the argument for it? Have you ever heard a moral or economic argument for it?
0: No. Not one that I buy. Here's the thing.
1: I can't come up.
0: Here's the thing. So, if just for people who aren't familiar... If, let's say that you have a parent who has an asset that they purchased for $100, and it's now worth $1,000. If you inherit that asset from them, you inherit it at a cost basis of $1,000, meaning that you can sell it for $1,000 with no capital gains tax being due. This despite the fact that there is a big capital gain that accrued during the parent's lifespan. The case that you do hear made is, well, you don't want to, you know, punish kids for inheriting the asset, to which I say, well, they don't have to sell it, you know, if it's, whether it's, you know, Microsoft stock that the parents had, whether it is a property. If you don't want to realize the capital gain, don't realize the capital gain. If you do, why should the tax from that capital gain be wiped out simply because the parent died? Because this leads to the, you know, often publicized strategy of, hey, do you have highly appreciated stock? Great, hold on to it until you die, and then your kids don't have to pay taxes on it.
1: There must be a tax law precedent, something to the effect of the basis follows the person, not the asset.
0: But why should it?
1: I'm not.
0: You know, like,
1: arguing.
0: Why, like, there's
1: for,
0: like,
1: or against it. I'm
0: just
1: trying,
0: like,
1: to rationalize it.
0: Just because you die doesn't mean the gain didn't happen.
1: I don't disagree. I'm just trying.
0: Oh yeah, no, I understand.
1: There must be some principle that I'm not, which is not surprising because it's not what I do, that I'm not aware of. That.
0: So, like, I understand the idea behind, hey, for, you know, smaller inheritances, we don't want someone to have to sell, you know, this property or this asset in order to pay an inheritance tax. I understand that. But this is, okay, let's say that your dad bought $10,000 in Microsoft stock back in 1982 and it's now $10 million. Why do you get to sell that for no taxes just because your parent died? Texas at 617-362-1385 if you have any thoughts on that. While we're talking about the topic of inheritances, good reminder, the Armstrong Advisory Group this month does have a guide. It's titled Talking to Your Kids About Inheritance. And whether it is something where you say, hey, I've got a huge estate to pass on, or, hey, I don't have much to pass on, having these conversations before the stress of a parent or spouse passing, these are conversations that you need to have without all of that additional emotional baggage. So you can request the guide by calling 800-393-4001. You can also go online to armstrongadvisory.com, click the

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1: How do we define long versus short run? For
0: 10 years
1: like
0: or more is when you see measures of the money stock highly correlated, like 0.9 or above correlation, that measure of co-movement that you talked about earlier. Measures of the money stock growth correlated with measures of price level increase, i.e. inflation. And it's that is true no matter what country you look at.
1: So let me ask you this. Previous 25 years, actually since the start of 2001, so a little more than 25 years, or maybe a little less. I always forget if you need to carry, like include.
0: Yeah, right. It's very annoying.
1: Yeah, it
0: Can
1: is.
0: Can we have somebody settle that, please?
1: In any case, since the start of 2001, headline CPI in the United States has averaged 2.57%. Do we think that between now and the start of 2050, inflation is going to average higher or lower than that?
0: That also depends on what you think. Okay, so we talked about the money supply being the, not just the main, but like the only determinant of long-run inflation. I know that sounds like a really stringent, strong statement, but most researchers would agree with that. What pressures are going to exist that could cause the money supply, the Fed, I gesture toward TV here because Warsh is testifying, to print more money than is warranted by the growth in the economy's productive capacity?
1: Sure.
0: You know, fiscal pressures. There's this fiscal theory of the price level that's an actual school of thought about how inflation gets, about why inflation is what it is over different, I'll just say, eras.
1: Mm-hmm.
0: Fiscal pressures will be greater. We've got 6% of GDP deficits now and no end in sight to that trend.
1: We don't seem to have any appetite for closing that gap.
0: No, right. Yeah, very well put. So if you subscribe to the fiscal theory of the price level, you'd say higher. How much? I don't know.
1: I tend to lean towards higher as well.
0: Oh, absolutely. Yeah.
1: But I think it's important to note, like, when I say higher, first of all, I love when people are like, oh, we're going to have hyperinflation. It's like, no, like, you idiots, we're not going to have hyperinflation. Probably. Like, again, like the very nature of the U.S. economy and its place in the world makes it really hard for us to have hyperinflation.
0: Yeah, I tend to agree.
1: But could it be a case where, hey, over the next 25 years, instead of averaging 2.5% inflation, do we average 3? Do we average 3.5?
0: In the 70s, we had 7.3-ish.
1: To be fair, there were significant changes to the monetary system that took place then that also contributed to that, as well as multiple energy shocks that were happening.
0: Well, the shocks even out, though, and those changes, yes, but they allowed the Fed to say, we're not worried about the dollar anymore, and to print too much money, basically. So I would, of course, put the blame on the monetary authorities, on the Fed.
1: Is there a case to be made that we see something similar over the next 25 years? I have a tough time getting to like that level. But here's the other thing is when it comes to, you know, the high levels of debt that we see throughout the federal government right now, historically the way that governments tend to deal with that is by inflating that debt away so that they don't default in nominal terms. They don't like stop paying it, but they might say, okay, we're just not going to, you know, pay you back really with 100 cents on the dollar in real terms.
0: Yeah, bondholders get creamed.
1: Correct. And that's how we tend to deal with these things historically. We saw this after World War II. Like, this was the case then. So I think this will be something where, again, if I don't think we can put this on the board, right, Tucker? 25-year bet?
2: No. No,
1: 25-year bet's kind of a little tough.
2: Yeah,
1: but if you had to pin me down, yeah, I probably think inflation over the next 25 is going to be higher than 2.57, in my opinion. Let's take a quick break. When we return, we got Stack Roulette coming up next.
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0: All right, Mark, what do you got for me for Stack
1: of
0: Roulette?
1: I was going to continue on that point about how the deficit after World War II came down. It's just a little too dry for Stack Roulette, because we know what happened. Everything worked out okay. I got to say, because we haven't talked about Kevin Warsh, but he's just hitting all the right notes in his congressional testimony. And he is talking to us. He's trying to convince us, you, me, everybody listening, even Tucker, that he will do whatever's necessary to get inflation under control, even if it means economic sacrifice. He didn't quite put it that way.
0: Yeah.
1: But he's conveying, I think, steely-like determination and laser focus on inflation. The Fed has other jobs. He is... He clearly views the inflation mandate as paramount, even though the law's not written that way. We'll see what happens when the economy needs employment help and inflation remains high. We'll see where he comes down.
0: You know,
1: if. Yeah, well, it's going to happen.

0: So it's, you know, remember, Powell was tested through, okay, you know, several different things. Warsh hasn't faced a single test yet. Like, it's been 30 days.
1: Yeah, but But Powell never established his credibility as an inflation fighter.
0: The problem is, here's the thing. Powell did. He never had to begin with, but he talked like one. And then the issue was, in 2018, equity markets started breaking down, and Powell was on this, you know, reduce the balance sheet, raise interest rates gradually.
1: Yeah.
0: And he basically got spooked by it and was like, I'm not doing this again. And pretty much since then, that was the playbook. So I think we need to see how Warsh responds when pushed by markets in either direction. Because anyone can talk nicely for a month.
1: Yeah.
0: Like, nothing,
1: well, he's made some substantive changes. I agree. It's
0: nothing's
1: too early
0: yet
1: to be as excited,
0: you know, like,
1: as I appear to be.
0: I'm not saying he's good or bad. I'm saying let's know, see how he does when pushed. Quick break here for the entire rest of the day. But don't worry. We're going to be back tomorrow and more Financial Exchange then. Hi, this is Chuck and Mike from the Armstrong Advisory Group. We've got a guide available this month. It's titled Talking to Your Kids About Inheritance. And Mike, one of the pieces that I think needs to be focused on in this discussion is how long-term care situations may influence what kind of inheritance is able to be passed on and what plans are for long-term care.
2: Yeah, we all know the vast majority of people do not carry long-term care insurance, whether for right or wrong, that is the case. And so having an understanding with the kids, not only of, you know, who's in charge of making medical decisions, but how you expect that those medical decisions could affect a future inheritance and what to prioritize, right? Maybe there's a family home that's always been in the family that you want to make sure is passed along, and valuing that appropriately compared to retirement accounts or something else can be confusing for children.
0: When we talk about the impact that long-term care costs can have on an inheritance, what's the scale that we're talking about these days?
2: Well, I mean, in Northeast, where this type of care is typically most expensive, you can be talking about pushing $200,000 a year on certain types of long-term care. Obviously, it can be done more affordably depending on your area and what type of care you are receiving, but in the most severe cases, it can ruin someone financially pretty rapidly. And so understanding that and having those conversations early is important.
0: The guide is titled Talking to Your Kids About Inheritance, and you can request it by calling 800-393-4001. 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
0: Hi, this is Chuck and Mike from the Armstrong Advisory Group, and our new guide this month is titled Talking to Your Kids About Inheritance. Mike, what are some of the considerations for what needs to be brought up in conversations with your kids about their potential inheritance?
2: Well, first things first, I don't think it's always necessary that you do have the conversations, but just beware that if you don't, it can lead to confusion after the fact, especially if it's a non-equal distribution of assets. It can oftentimes lead to infighting. We've all seen that one before. And it can oftentimes

0: sometimes lead to people making financial decisions because they're unaware of an inheritance that could be coming that might have been different had they been aware that someday, hey, this might be coming my way.
1: They're never easy conversations to have, but they're typically easier before there's a crisis as opposed to having to have them during or after the crisis.
0: Well, I mean, to put it plainly, at a certain age, you might not be able to explain the decisions, yeah, and that can lead to even tougher conversations. But what I would urge people is to, you know, think about how to have those conversations, because like I said, on more than the number of occasions that I would like to see, I have seen inheritances tear families apart. Unfortunately, that's what money can do to people. And if you have those conversations up front and early on, it can at least go a long way to potentially prevent that.
1: The guide is titled Talking to Your Kids About Inheritance, and you can request it by calling 800-393-4001. 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
3: Good morning, everyone. Mark Rosenthal. Here's what's happening on this Thursday. Lots of clouds around. We should see some hazy sun. It'll be hot. Temperatures near 90. There could be a late day shower or thunderstorm. Overnight, mainly clear, warm, and drier weather. Temperatures by morning about 67. And for tomorrow, a mixture of sun and clouds. It'll be warm. Temperatures around 85. Saturday, variable clouds, hot and muggy near 90. Look for some afternoon showers and storms. Sunday is looking okay. That's my forecast. I'm Mark Rosenthal.
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6: Gordon Deal, along with Nicole Murray, on this

0: January were slightly higher than expectations, but I would say within a rounding error of overall expectations for what we would see from the headline numbers. So let's start right there. Headline inflation up 0.5% month over month. I believe expectations were for a 0.4% increase. Year over year, 6.4% year over year. So a decline from last month, but again, slightly hotter than was anticipated, I believe.
1: Yeah, I think we'd been lulled into a sense in markets, not us, just collectively we, the whole country, investors, however you want to think about that, had been lulled.

0: know this story.
1: Sir, you mean
0: they better behave.
2: Iran also launched attacks with missiles and drones targeting Bahrain, Jordan, and Kuwait, and warned its strikes may escalate.
3: Number two.
2: Acting Attorney General Todd Blanche has testified before the Senate Judiciary Committee as he seeks confirmation to secure his role on a permanent basis. Ranking member Senator Dick Durbin.
4: The Attorney General is the chief law enforcement officer of the United States of America. Since you were confirmed, the Department of Justice has literally violated dozens of court orders to advance the president's agenda.
2: Blanche faced questions regarding the handling of the Epstein files and a settlement that would exempt President Trump and his family from IRS audits.
3: Number three.
2: Health officials say nearly 3,000 people have been sickened with a gastrointestinal illness called cyclosporiasis, a foodborne infection marked by intense diarrhea. Dr. Wesley Long from Houston Methodist Hospital with Gordon earlier this morning.
5: Really, the best ways to protect yourself are to thoroughly wash any vegetable, any raw produce that you buy. Anything you cook, any fruit or produce that you cook will be fine. But any produce that you buy, you want to wash.
2: The CDC said at least 31 states have reported cases and 86 people have been hospitalized. Two families are suing a local hospital after a Colorado man claimed he and another man were switched at birth 36 years ago. Jeremy Morrison took a DNA test 2 years ago and found his mother and father were not his biological parents. Do you struggle to travel with your partner? There's a new trend to help. It's called an airport divorce. This involves intentionally splitting up before security and going your separate ways through the airport, only reuniting when you've reached the plane or even your final destination.
6: Kelly would do this with me.
2: Why? What do you like at an airport?
6: She would drop me in a second.
2: Where do you guys clash?
6: Well, as I've said before, like I have a self-diagnosed older brother syndrome.
2: Okay.
6: Which means most of the things I say are designed to get a reaction.
2: Okay. Oh,
6: so she's a very nervous flyer. So I like to remind her sometimes that only, 90% of plane crashes happen to takeoff and landing.
2: Okay.
6: And when that, she loses her mind.
2: I separate from you too.
6: She is ready to choke me. 23 minutes after the hour.
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12: 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Now, Todd, it takes 5 years to protect your assets from the cost of long-term care. If you aren't sure you or your spouse will make the 5 years before going into a nursing home, should you even bother to do your estate planning?
13: The answer is absolutely yes, you should bother. And here's why, folks. There's people who maybe don't even start their planning until they're 80. It doesn't mean just because you're 80, you don't try, you don't plan, right? 85, you plan. You don't know whether you're going to get sick or not get sick. But by the same token, when you're 65 and you're doing your planning, you also might not make it past the 5 years. So just because you might not make it past the 5 years is not a reason to get this clock started. For example, lots of times when we put assets in the trust, we leave lots of assets outside the trust, especially IRA assets. So let's say you made it 3 years, but you had $200,000 in an IRA outside the trust. If I got $1 million worth of assets in the trust, I'm happy to spend $200,000 of my IRA to get past the remaining 2 years to get me protected from the nursing home with $1 million that went in there. So getting the clock started is always better than not having the clock started.
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0: Glad you're with us. Lucinda Thackeray was sitting at John Wayne Airport in Southern California waiting for a flight home to Utah when she saw a man working on the tarmac who appeared to be in a lot of pain. KSL Television says before boarding, she recorded a short TikTok asking if anyone knew who he was. Before long, the internet ID'd him as 64-year-old James Blair, a Navy veteran. He's trying to arrange knee surgery, but much of his income goes toward caring for his elderly mother, who's in hospice. Thackeray launched a GoFundMe, and donations, as you can imagine, poured in. It's grown to more than $184,000. Although he's still working and continuing to care for his mother, Mr. Blair bought himself something he'd gone without for far too long, and that's a new bed. That'll do it for this hour. For Nicole Murray and Mike Gavin, I'm Gordon Deal. Thanks for listening to This Morning, America's First News.
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8: Hi, everyone. I'm Mark Rosenthal. We have some changeable weather coming over the next couple of days, but no major storms. Here's what's happening for today. Hazy and hot. We should see some sun through the smoke. Temperatures not far from 90. There could be a late-day shower or thunderstorm. And then overnight, clearing skies. Temperatures by morning in the mid-60s. Tomorrow, not a bad day. A mixture of sun, a few clouds around, some patchy haze. Temperatures will be about 85. Saturday, variable clouds, hot and steamy near 90. There could be some afternoon showers and storms. That's my forecast. I'm Mark Rosenthal.
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10: Welcome into the Legal Exchange with Todd Lutsky. I'm Susan Powers, a financial advisor with the Armstrong Advisory Group, and I'm joined by Todd Lutsky, a partner with the law firm of Cushing & Dolan with a master's in taxation. Welcome, Todd. How are you today?
11: I am never better. You?
10: I'm great, thanks. What do you have for us this week?
11: I've got couple of things. I've got a Florida appellate court case. Basically, you think it's dealing with the homestead, but it's homestead protection in trust or not. So if it's in trust, you get the homestead. And by the way, homestead is different for every state. This is one where they're trying to say that because the house was in the trust, you don't get the homestead protection after someone died. Well, we're going to talk all about homestead and what kind of protections you get while you're alive, and then how it deals in Massachusetts anyway, when you die.
10: Yep.
11: I mean, there's Florida law here, and I'll explain it, but really it's about Mass. So interesting how trusts work with homestead protection and probate.
10: Mm-hmm.
11: So you're going to see the benefits here. And then I have a Fifth Circuit case, a little complicated situation dealing with family limited partnerships and LLCs and the transfers of them and using discounts when you're valuing them when you die and how that all works. This is a little more sophisticated for people, but it's a way of discounting your estate to save estate taxes. And by the way, this technique works, but you got to do it right.
10: Mm.
11: And you're going to see how in this case wasn't quite right and why it failed. But it's very important. You're going to see. And this is a Fifth Circuit out of Texas case that deals with these partnerships and LLCs. By the way, all created under a power of attorney, just to add to the facts. So, folks, these are just some irrevocable and revocable trusts. Both of these cases deal with both of those trusts, but the one we have in our guide for this month is the irrevocable Medicaid trust. It's the one where a lot of people, we talk about it a lot, and it's the one where you try to get not only estate tax planning benefits, but also protecting your assets from the cost of long-term care. And the word irrevocable is in there, and people get nervous, think they lose control. This guide is a question and answer guide, probably 35 plus questions and answers about how this thing works. When you're done, you're going to find out how much control you still have, from living in your house to selling your house to no adverse income taxes, even when you file the income tax return, the access you have to the money. You know, is it a gift when you set it up? Is it not a gift? You know, how it works when you pass away, folks.

0: Sounds like they're grasping.
1: It's first of all, it's foolish. It doesn't matter what the will says. If it's in a trust, the will doesn't govern assets that are in a trust. So it really doesn't matter. Anyways, that's a commentary. I don't want to change things. Let's see what the appellate court has to say.
0: Nope.
1: They agreed. Affirmed the trial court and found that the residence was titled to Sally's trust and Sally maintained ownership interest in it even though the trust held title to it. Mm-hmm. Therefore, it's still protected from Sally's creditors. Folks, that's the right answer here. But they kind of get there in a roundabout way.
0: And that's because if she had owned it in her own name, it would be a probate asset, right?
1: Probate asset.
0: Which, that's when you're exposed to creditors.
1: I believe, well, let's go through it for Massachusetts anyway. And again, I don't want to spend too much time on, that's the facts in a Florida case. Mm-hmm. We're here. Let's learn about how this would play out in Massachusetts. Because we know what the homestead does here. There's two ways of looking at it. One, during life. So during life, you get homestead protection in Massachusetts, $125,000 automatically on your home.
0: Without filing any paperwork?
1: Doing nothing.
0: Okay.
1: No filing. If you file, I know you got to spend $35, and you get a $500,000 per person protection.
0: Okay.
1: If you're over 62, that's considered elderly, according to the homestead rules. I know.
0: Does that offend you as you're approaching?
1: Yes. You get to stack these, so your protection, if you're married, husband and wife, would be $1 million. Wow, that's pretty cool. Hmm. And like I say, it costs $35 to go record this, and then you can get this protection. Now, even if your home is in a trust in Massachusetts, you get the protection. So you get homestead protection. And now, when you work with us, we transfer your house to the trust for you, and we make sure that you file the homestead so you get your protection, even though we put it in the trust. Mm-hmm. Fine. Now note, the irrevocable Medicaid trust, like the one we're talking about in our guide this month, always gives you the homestead. We decide not to do homestead protection.
0: How come?
1: When it's in the irrev, because the irrev actually provides more protection than the homestead can give you.
0: Oh, from a creditor perspective.
1: Yeah.
0: Okay.
1: And the language in the homestead seems to make it sound like you're the owner of the property, and I don't want that to impact your Medicaid eligibility.
0: Right.
1: I could see a judge making that leap. Mm-hmm. So we don't do that for you. But you don't need to worry about it. You're still protected. The bigger issue here, and like with this case, is what happens when you die? Well, in Massachusetts, the creditors can file claims, and this is what you were saying, Susan, against the probate estate only. So avoiding probate in Mass not only helps you avoid all the headaches and delays associated with probate, but it also protects your assets from creditors. Mm-hmm. So the fact that this house was owned and the court acknowledged it, that it was titled to a family trust, means in Massachusetts that it would have avoided probate. And therefore, I don't even need to go any further. In Massachusetts, creditors can only file claims against your estate when you're dead. Your probate estate, not your gross estate.
0: Mm-hmm.
1: So in this case, you know, the facts that the trust was named in the trust, that was titled to the trust, it would be completely protected, I think, from these creditors here in Massachusetts. Now, remember, there's certain types of, so you can have assets, and this is the difference between the probate estate and the gross estate. You could have zero assets in your probate estate, but your gross estate could be millions.
0: Sure.
1: That's okay,
0: mm-hmm.
1: even though probate estate is empty. Now, there's certain irrevocable trusts that, you know, are outside of both the probate and the gross estate. So if you set up an irrevocable trust in which you've actually made a completed gift.
0: Like a irrevocable gifting trust or something like that.
1: Because there's so many kinds, and I just want to make it clear for people. In those situations, you have made a completed gift, put the property outside of your probate estate and outside of your gross estate.
0: Mm.
1: So in that case, you're doing that to reduce your estate tax liability.
0: Right.
1: And that would be for folks that have larger estates. I don't want to mix that up with this irrevocable Medicaid trust we're talking about in our guide, because those transfers are incomplete gifts.
0: Right.
1: And included in your gross estate, but not your probate estate. So back to this case, it would avoid probate and protect it from creditors filing against your estate. Folks, get the guide, understand how this irrevocable Medicaid trust works. It's a question-answer format. It explains how you can sell your house, move, buy another house, all the income tax ramifications, etc. 866-848-5699 or LegalExchangeShow.com.
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0: Welcome back into the Legal Exchange with Todd Lutsky. I'm Susan Powers, a financial advisor with the Armstrong Advisory Group, and I'm joined by Todd Lutsky, a partner with the law firm of Cushing & Dolan with a master's in taxation. Show us how to wave your magic wand to knock down those estate taxes.
1: Yeah, this is an interesting case out of Texas, the Fifth Circuit. So here in 2010, Ann created a durable power of attorney and named her great-nephew Brian as attorney-in-fact and appointed him PR on the will. Very next year, dates are very important here, she was diagnosed with Alzheimer's and declined rapidly. Over the next few years, she was further declining. He provided care for her, and in 2012, 2 years later, he was managing her financial affairs. Now we get to 2015, 5 years later, Brian forms an LLC, and puts cash, notes, and receivables and real estate in Texas in this LLC.
0: Mm-hmm.
1: He does this by power of attorney because she's obviously five years. 2016, Brian created a limited partnership and transferred most

what we were seeing was goods inflation beginning to cool off. The headline reports that we saw this morning for January were slightly higher than expectations.

0: that's going to be need to be translated to English.
1: I will, and I'm going to absolutely translate that for you, but I'm also going to leave you with this message that that's the right answer.
0: Okay.
1: I think it's absolutely the right answer. I've seen these bad facts over and over. This does not mean this technique does not work. This technique works great.
0: When used right.
1: But you got to do it right. 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And folks, maybe call and get this guide so

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1: So I know you've done this technique before. Oh,
0: lots of times.
1: Very successfully.
0: The amount of money we save people is staggering when you start talking about a 35% discount on millions and millions of dollars. 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It's a viable way of reducing your technique, your estate, if you do it properly. So here's how it works. If you set up a limited partnership, and let's just say we focus on just a limited partnership, and you transferred 1% general partnership interest to the kids. Mm-hmm. You don't want to be in control anymore. That controls the entity if you did it this way. This is better for this case. And you get to keep 99% of the non-voting, or in this case, limited partnership interests. So what happens? In this case, you say, I'm going to now say to my parent, look, I can't run everything anymore, and I want you to run everything.
1: Yep.
0: But I'm going to keep 99% ownership interest. But as a limited partner, I really can't do anything. I got to hope that you kids manage and run and do everything well. But I get 99% of the income, which I need to live on. But I'm also, you know, frail and there's, you know, got to have these other reasons that I'm doing it. I'm just not able to manage it, whether it's real estate or money or whatever you put in there. You know, I just don't feel like I can do it anymore. So when you hold limited partnership units, there's seemingly this loss of control and loss of lack of marketability when you own these partnerships. So if I died owning these limited partnership units, you take the value of the partnership and you say, look, nobody wants to buy my limited partnership units because they have no control over it.
1: Right.
0: So they don't want it.
1: So if you were trying to sell me your units, I'd say, yeah, sounds great, until you say, oh, by the way, there's a little bit left over here. You have to go through my kids.
0: Yeah, you just got to sit back and hope everything works out.
1: Yeah, no thanks.
0: So nobody wants it. So there's a lack of marketability and there's a lack of control, which is what we just described. So those, you'd say, I'll buy it, but not for fair market value. I'll buy it for a discount. And over time, there's tax court cases out there that we follow that say about a 35% discount combined for those lack of control, lack of marketability. And if you took $17 million and hit it at 35%, lo and behold, you get $11
1: million. Yeah.
0: So they took the right discount in this case. And so I get it. So that should be fine. You should get the discount. So why this failed is very likely because by 2015, she had lost capacity completely.
1: Mm-hmm.
0: If you look at this, right? She had lost capacity to make decisions. All the actions taken were done by a power of attorney, none done by her, right? And the limited partnership was actually created in 2016, I don't know, February, March. She did in June 2016. Very close in time to the time in which she set this up. So remember, in order for this to work, you need to have a bona fide sale for fair market value. And there needs to be non-tax reasons to do this. You can't do it just to save taxes.
1: So she would have had to have initiated that transfer more than the power of attorney?
0: I think it's a combination of her having to do it herself, so there's a non-tax reason. And you can't do it close in time to death. If you're going to die sick 2 months, 3 months after you put this together, the IRS is going to say, there was no non-tax reason to do this.
1: Right.
0: There was no managing, living your life, having it controlled for you. There was no reason.

0: reason to do this other than reduce taxes,
1: right,
0: it fails.
1: Got it. Got it. Okay.
0: And so just the lesson here is just don't procrastinate. We talk about procrastination planning from all sorts of angles. But in this case, don't procrastinate. You're not going to get the success that you need from your plan. Folks, call and get the guide. 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
1: 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I'm Susan Powers, a financial advisor with the Armstrong Advisory Group, and Todd will be answering your questions when we return to the Legal Exchange with Todd Lutsky.
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0: when you're on med, when you're in the nursing home private paying, but when you're on Medicaid, you know, maybe it's more like seven.
1: Yep.
0: Well, that's a big savings.
1: Sure is.
0: And remember, if mom's getting $3,000 a month in Social Security, now it's seven minus three.
1: Yep.
0: Is four.
1: Yep.
0: So now the lien that we're talking about trying to release here is only running up at a rate of $4,000 a month.
1: So little less than 50 grand a year.
0: Can you imagine versus $16,000 a month if you had sold the house and paid privately?
1: Yeah.
0: So this is why you need to understand that if you've done no planning, please don't write the check to the nursing home or sell your house or do anything without getting help.
1: Pick up the phone.
0: So at least here they must have done something to say, you know, this is better because now the lien on my house is only $4,000 a month. That's manageable.
1: Right.
0: Manageable. And she's on Medicaid. However, when she passes, there's going to be, oh, and by the way, this is why I would not sell it during life either, because then you got to pay the lien off and then she's going to have all this money.
1: Right. And then you haven't. Do another scramble.
0: Yeah, and there's a capital gain.
1: Yes.
0: Likely. So, you know, you get this capital gains tax problem. Whereas now by holding the house, and I don't know if the kid's living there or not living there, but by holding the house until she dies, the state will have a lien, and it will need to be paid back.
1: So let's say it's 2 years and she owes $100,000.
0: I mean, a house in Rhode Island, it's got to be worth $800,000, $900,000. I mean, everything's expensive. Mm-hmm. So let's just say it's $1 million. If the house is worth $1 million and you have a $100,000 lien on it, who cares? I now, as a kid, can go take out a 30-year mortgage on a $100,000 house.
1: Yep.
0: Bank would be more than happy to give it to me. Yep. They got tons of equity. And pay off the state, and now I have the house.
1: Does it have to come from the house, or if he had $100,000?
0: Oh, he could pay.
1: He can pay that with that.
0: He could absolutely pay it. I was just assuming the kid didn't have any money, but absolutely he could. So, you know, to me, that's a home run. And the second home run is even if the kid doesn't want the house, he could sell it now.
1: Right.
0: Full step up in basis on death, eliminating all the built-in capital gain.
1: Yep.
0: And likely someone on Medicaid probably doesn't have an estate tax liability either at the federal or the state level. So they have won on both the income and the estate tax side and the Medicaid side.
1: Yep.
0: Really, even with no planning. But of course, folks, it would have been way better had they set up this Medicaid irrevocable trust and put the house in there. They'd have none of these headaches.
1: Right. No liens.
0: No liens. They have the house in there. Mom could have been living in there. And you'll see with this trust, it is a question and answer guide that allows you to understand how it works. She could have lived there. She could have paid her bills. She could have sold her house. She could have bought another house. They explain in this guide how all that works and how all the taxes work with it. Question, answer, how these irrevocable trusts work from soup to nuts, folks. About 35 questions. 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
1: Last question comes from Barbara in Framingham, Mass. And Barbara writes, my mother is 90 and has lived with my sister for 7 years. She gets around $2,000 a month in Social Security, and basically gives it all to my sister to care for her. She only has $10,000 in a savings account. I heard you speaking about personal care contracts recently. If my mother doesn't own a house, does she still need a personal care contract with my sister? Would the money that's been paid to my sister over the past 7 years need to be paid back if she goes into a nursing home? Yeah. So mom's living with her sister, it sounds like.
0: Yeah, sounds like mom lives with her sister. Mom doesn't own any real estate.
1: No assets.
0: Not really sure mom has. Yeah, she's got $10,000. So mom would normally be, I say mom.
1: It's mom.
0: Mom would normally be
1: eligible
0: for Medicaid right away. Mm-hmm. So if she got sick, she could go into the nursing home and be eligible for Medicaid right away. Why? Because $10,000, she just buys a funeral, prepays her funeral for $8,000-$9,000, she's left with $1,000, and as long as she has less than $2,000 of assets, she'd be eligible for Medicaid right away.
1: Yep.
0: Problem is, she's creating a disqualifying situation for herself.
1: Every month, right?
0: Every month, right? So by paying, who's she paying her?
1: Her daughter, her other daughter.
0: She's paying her daughter. So she's paying her daughter to, in essence, provide care for her. She's really not. She's just saying, listen, you take my money because I feel bad that you're, you know. And what happens when you do that is, you know, when you go to apply for Medicaid, they're going to ask for 5 years worth of your bank statements. And they're going to see these ongoing transfers out of her account to her
1: daughter.
0: And, you know, they're not going to, you know, they're going to say, well, what are they for? And I don't think it'll matter. It's going to look like a gift.
1: Right.
0: Because it went to the daughter and you didn't get something back of fair market value in return.
1: Yeah.
0: She's going to say, oh, no, no, I was paying her to care for me. Except when you have a loved one providing care for you, the government says that you are doing that out of love and affection, not to get paid.
1: Because it's a relative.
0: Because it's a relative. So, you know, you have to overcome that presumption. How do you do that? Personal care contract. If you don't do this personal care contract, every one of those will be disqualifying transfers, which will be 5-year look-back periods. Or you do the calculation of the penalty period. But either way, you're going to be denied Medicaid for a period of time.
1: Right.
0: Or put the money back. So in this case, I would say for her, set up a personal care contract.
1: Get this clock started on that.
0: Yeah, you can. In there, you need to put, you know, how many hours a week you work. You need to show, and if you live there, that's easy. You could be 24/7 help. The type of care that you're doing, what is it that you're actually doing for this person? How long you think this is going to go on for, and how you're going to get paid. And the rate at which you're getting paid, hourly, biweekly, monthly, all that. Put that in the contract. Sign it. And then start accepting the money and report that money on your income tax return care provider. This arrangement, if you put all that together, that sort of transforms this love and affection relationship that would be, the transfers would be considered disqualifying to an actual business where you're now getting fair market value in exchange for what you received, not disqualifying transfer. Do that. Another thing you folks should do is call and get this guide on irrevocable trust, so things that are in here are already protected. It's a question and answer format that will allow you to fully understand how this trust works on a day-to-day basis for you. Call and get it, 866-848-5699 or legalexchangeshow.com, and you can download it right there.
1: If you have a question you'd like to ask Todd, visit his website, legalexchangeshow.com, and click on the Ask Todd tab. Maybe I'll be able to read your question on the air, and hopefully his answer will stop you from becoming one of his next real-life stories. You've been listening to Todd Lutsky, a partner with the law firm of Cushing & Dolan. I'm Susan Powers, a financial advisor with the Armstrong Advisory Group. We'll be back with more after this quick break on The Legal Exchange with Todd Lutsky.
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3: 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It's the legacy you leave behind. Hi, this is Mike Armstrong from the Armstrong Advisory Group. For many families, an inheritance represents more than assets. It reflects a lifetime of hard work, values, and the hope of helping future generations. Our new guide, Talking to Your Kids About Inheritance, explains why sharing your intentions can be just as important as the estate plan itself. The documents may determine where your assets go, but

0: I would say within a rounding error of overall expectations for what we would see from the headline numbers. So let's start right there. Headline inflation up 0.5% month over month. I believe expectations were for a 0.4% increase. Year over year, 6.4% year over year. So a decline from last month, but again, slightly hotter than was anticipated, I believe.
1: Yeah, I think we've been lulled into a sense in markets, not us, just collectively we, the whole country.

0: all about unlocking the power of irrevocable trust.
1: Love it.
0: This is a question and answer guide.
1: It is.
0: I'm going to keep going.
1: Should I say it's my favorite guide?
0: No.
1: No, don't say that.
0: They're all your favorite kids.
1: They are.
0: They're all your favorite kids.
1: Because
0: so
1: they're mine.
0: You can't say that, right? All right. These specific trusts. Do these irrevocable trusts protect assets from the cost of long-term care? And how long does it take?
1: So the answer is they do. And not only can we say that now, we're feeling way better since the Supreme Court case in Massachusetts that came down many years ago. It's really playing out over the years, showing that these trusts do work.
0: Mm-hmm.
1: Before, remember, there was all this concern, oh, they don't work. They work. So, yes, they do protect it from the nursing home, but you got to not only create it, draft it correctly,
0: right,
1: which is very important, and you have to fund it. And that's where the 5-year waiting period comes in. So mm-hmm. when you transfer the assets to the trust, that triggers the start of this 5-year look back period. The reason I'm just throwing out the 5-year look back period and not running through any kind of a calculation is it doesn't matter how much, because this clock starts to run immediately by putting it into the trust. And you have a 5-year waiting period, regardless of how much you put in.
0: Mm-hmm.
1: Now, if you don't make the 5 years, there might be something I can calculate for you, but I just want to give you the general 5-year waiting rule.
0: So 5 years, and you know, you get comments from people sometimes saying, "Oh, you're working the system by doing this. We've heard it.
1: I'm not even sure what that means.
0: Well, meaning that you've got all this money in your trust, but you're not paying your way. My whole view of this is, you're going by their rules. This 5-year clock is their rules. So they're basically asking the question, they meaning the nursing home Medicaid, have you given anything away in the past five years that otherwise would have been available to pay for your care?
1: Right.
0: They see the trust. They see what's in it. You're not hiding anything from them.
1: That's exactly right. And right? I agree with you. I think the answer here is that, you said it one way, the way people say it, right? I say, wait a minute, how are you working the system? You mean, we're basically following the rules that the state put together to say, here's what you're allowed to do, provided you follow these rules.
0: Yes.
1: How is that? We're just following their instructions.
0: Their rules.
1: Right?
0: Exactly.
1: These exist for a reason. So I think you're right. That's all you need to do is follow their rules.
0: So you made a comment in past shows about if you're giving away assets and it's within the past 5 years, then there's a penalty period that would be assessed if you go to apply for Medicaid.
1: Right.
0: How is that transfer penalty computed?
1: So two things here. One, the first comment is you give it away, right? And let's just say, just to follow up on your last question a minute, I was thinking about it.
0: Mm-hmm.
1: What if you never did any of these trust planning and you just made gifts to your children?
0: Right.
1: Well, you didn't work the system, but in essence you did, because
0: same thing
1: you gave it away.
0: Yeah.
1: I don't recommend that. I think we don't recommend that. I want you to keep control of your assets, which is why the trust is here. But people just give stuff away.
0: Spoiler alert, when you give stuff to your kids, it'll be gone. It's not going to be there when you need it.
1: You want to talk about irrevocability? That's irrevocable. Okay, now back to your question.
0: I'm going to actually have you offer this guide out first, and then I'm going to go back and ask you that question again, because it's so important. I want people to make sure they get it.
1: Yeah, there's going to be a calculation there, folks, but we're just sort of now touching the tip of the iceberg of all the questions and answers that exist in this Unlocking the Power of Medicaid Irrevocable Trusts. In essence, folks, there's so many questions and answers about how you can live, how you can sell, how the money gets invested, how you pay taxes. 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Right or wrong, you'll know. 866-848-5699 or legalexchangeshow.com. 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
0: Okay, so let's say you've given your money away to your kids.
1: Ugh.
0: And then you're like, oh, I got no more money left. Oh, bad news, I have to go to the nursing home. Mm. And you apply for Medicaid.
1: So you'll be denied,
0: mm-hmm.
1: not knowing any other facts, assuming you've met the

0: other financial eligibility requirements, you would be denied simply because of this gift. Now, I say that because if you're single and you've made a gift of, I don't know, say $200,000,
1: mm-hmm.
0: and you have less than $2,000 left,
1: yep.
0: then they're going to calculate, then they're going to deny you because of the gift.
1: Mm-hmm.
0: But if you gave away $200,000 and you still had another $200,000 in your pocket,
1: yep.
0: you now would be denied because you have more than $2,000 in your pocket.
1: So over assets.
0: Right. You'd be denied because you're over assets. They wouldn't even look at the $200,000 you gave away.
1: Okay.
0: That wouldn't even come into play.
1: Okay.
0: They would say, take care of the $200,000 that you have
1: yep.
0: first, and then apply.
1: And then they'll deny you because you gave
0: exactly.
1: it away. They're not going to tell you this.
0: Then what would happen is then they would deny you because now if you have no other assets, now you're denied because of the waiting, because of the look back period. So how this works is they simply take the $200,000 that you gave away and divide it by the average cost of nursing home care in the state that they set.
1: Okay.
0: That number today, I believe, is close to, they're using, I think, a number close to $13,000-$14,000.
1: Okay.
0: $13,000 a month, I think, is what they're using to calculate. So you divide the $200,000 by the 13, and then you would get a number of months
1: yep.
0: that you're disqualified. And then they would tell you that you can, and again, that's going to be way less than 60 months.
1: Yeah.
0: Right? So you think, wow, it's less than 5 years.
1: 15 months, just for.
0: Yeah. Say it comes to 15 months. You're disqualified for 15 months, not 60. You say, oh, well, that sounds great. Yeah. Except the 15 months didn't start to run when you transferred the assets to the trust, like the five-year clock starts to run
1: yeah.
0: when you transfer the assets to the trust. This shorter calculated penalty period begins to run on the day you apply for Medicaid, are eligible for Medicaid but for this bad transfer.
1: Medicaid, yeah.
0: Now they would start the clock running.
1: Okay.
0: So now they, if you applied today, they'd say come back 15 months later. And if you come back 15 months later, you will have spent all the money that you gave away.
1: Right.
0: In order to cover the 15-month waiting
1: yeah,
0: period.
1: Yeah, and the kids don't have that money anymore, so.
0: Nothing left.
1: So nothing good comes of it. Nothing. Don't ever do this on your own, right?
0: Yeah, oh gosh, no. Please don't start applying for Medicaid, making gifts and all that on your own. Not a good idea.
1: Yeah, so if you've got anybody out there that is thinking about giving assets to a kid to protect him from the nursing home, you don't gain anything
0: right.
1: versus using a trust, right?
0: Say it was in the trust, the $200,000,
1: yeah.
0: you still have the same 5-year waiting period, or you still have the same 15 month if you get
1: yep.
0: sick before the 5 years is up. But if you get sick before the 5 years is up, at least you can put the money back.
1: Right.
0: Because you know it's there.
1: Right.
0: Right. So if you can get the money back through the arrangements of the trust, now you can do some last-minute Medicaid planning.
1: Mm-hmm.
0: Remember, there's always things that can be done last minute.
1: Yep.
0: Never as good as getting this irrevocable Medicaid trust that we're giving away in the guide up and running. But in case you either don't make the 5-year waiting period, or more importantly, even if you do, you're always going to have assets left over.
1: Mm-hmm.
0: There's always some things we can do to save those assets or slow the bleeding on those assets last minute when you're applying for Medicaid. So
1: and you keep your options open.
0: You do.
1: Rather than closing the door of, oh, go have a nice vacation, kid.
0: The message is, folks, don't apply for Medicaid on your own. And don't plan on your own. Get some information for yourself. Get this guide and see if these irrevocable Medicaid trusts are actually right for you or not. This question and answer guide will give you that answer. 866-848-5699. 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
1: Todd Lutsky from the law firm of Cushing & Dolan, thank you so much.
0: Thank you, Susan. Always a pleasure.
1: I'm Susan Powers, a financial advisor with the Armstrong Advisory Group. We thank you for joining us today, and we'll be back again next week on The Legal Exchange with Todd Lutsky.
2: Many people assume that if an asset is irrevocable, it's completely out of their hands. That's not necessarily the case. Cushing & Dolan's new guide, Unlocking the Power of Irrevocable Medicaid Trusts, explains how these trusts can help protect certain assets from the cost of long-term care while still allowing you to maintain important rights and flexibility. The guide breaks down some of the common misunderstandings about irrevocable trusts and how they actually work. It explains why many families use these trusts as part of a broader plan to help and to help.
3: Mark Vandetti from the Armstrong Advisory Group this morning to join us on the program and talk a little bit about what we saw there. Mark, thanks for joining us. Appreciate it.
4: Great to be here. Thanks, Mike.
3: So let's start right off. Expectations for this consumer price index report were that they would continue to decline from the numbers that we saw in the December report, which showed, 6.5% year-over-year inflation. Mm-hmm. And key cooling off occurring in goods inflation specifically. We're starting to see some stuff in services, but by and large, what we were seeing was goods inflation beginning to cool off. The headline reports that we saw this morning for January were slightly higher than expectations, but I would say within a rounding error of overall expectations for what we would see from the headline numbers. So let's start right there. Headline inflation up 0.5% month over month. I believe expectations were for a 0.4% increase. Year over year, 6.4% year over year. So a decline from last month, but again, slightly hotter than was anticipated, I believe.
4: Yeah, I think we'd been lulled into a sense in March.

0: at DAV5K.Boston. That's DAV5K.Boston.
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2: Good morning, everyone. Mark Rosenthal. Here's what's happening on this Thursday. Lots of clouds around. We should see some hazy sun. It'll be hot. Temperatures near 90. There could be a late day shower or thunderstorm. Overnight, mainly clear, warm, and drier weather. Temperatures by morning about 67. And for tomorrow, a mixture of sun and clouds. It'll be warm. Temperatures around 85. Saturday, variable clouds, hot and muggy near 90. Look for some afternoon showers and storms. Sunday is looking okay. That's my forecast. I'm Mark Rosenthal.
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1: Hi, this is Chuck and Mike from the Armstrong Advisory Group. We've got a guide available this month. It's titled Talking to Your Kids About Inheritance. And Mike, one of the pieces that I think needs to be focused on in this discussion is how long-term care situations may influence what kind of inheritance is able to be passed on and what plans are for long-term care.
2: Yeah, we all know the vast majority of people do not carry long-term care insurance, whether for right or wrong, that is the case. And so having an understanding with the kids, not only of, you know, who's in charge of making medical decisions, but how you expect that those medical decisions could affect a future inheritance and what to prioritize, right? Maybe there's a family home that's always been in the family that you want to make sure is passed along, and valuing that appropriately compared to retirement accounts or something else can be confusing for children.
1: When we talk about the impact that long-term care costs can have on an inheritance, what's the scale that we're talking about these days?
2: Well, I mean, in Northeast, where this type of care is typically most expensive, you can be talking about pushing $200,000 a year on certain types of long-term care. Obviously, it can be done more affordably depending on your area and what type of care you are receiving, but in the most severe cases, it can ruin someone financially pretty rapidly. And so understanding that and having those conversations early is important.
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3: Okay, it's Chuck and Mike, and it's Tucker too. And if you hear disappointment in my voice,
2: I do. Exasperation, disappointment.
3: It's not you, it's me.
2: Shot of depression in there. I don't know what's going on.
3: I kind of missed the haze from yesterday.
2: Oh, yeah, that was pretty neat.
3: I kind of missed the haze. I had
2: Chuck has always dreamed of living on Mars.
3: I have, and yesterday was the closest I think we were going to get. It was more Venus-like, in my opinion, a little bit more yellow and you know, kind of... Are you a Wilco fan?
2: No.
3: No, okay. Well, then I'm not going to say what I was going to say. In any case, let's talk a little bit about what we are seeing in markets today. Peace and Bloomberg to kick us off. U.S. stocks fall...

0: January were slightly higher than expectations, but I would say within a rounding error of overall expectations for what we would see from the headline numbers. So let's start right there. Headline inflation up 0.5% month over month. I believe expectations were for a 0.4% increase. Year over year, 6.4% year over year. So a decline from last month, but again, slightly hotter than was anticipated, I believe.
1: Yeah, I think we'd been lulled into a sense in markets, not us, just collectively we, the whole country, investors, however you want to think about that, had been lulled.

0: Tucker. Wright brothers?
1: Kyle and Brody.
0: Wilbur and Orville. They just don't
2: like
0: name
2: the popcorn guy.
0: They just don't name him like that
1: Brad
0: anymore.
1: Brad and Chad.
0: I'm sorry to say they just don't name him like that anymore.
2: No, now we all have Bradens, Cadens, Tadens. If you notice that everybody has an N at the end of their name.
0: Oh no.
2: Yeah.
0: Doesn't it feel? I'm sure that like baby.com or like whatever website like puts out the list of top baby names. I'm sure they have evidence of the concentration of baby names.
2: Yeah.
0: It feels like we've really lost originality, but maybe every generation feels that way because everyone born in the 1960s was named either like Susan or
2: I was at a conference recently, and it was, you know, it was a financial services conference, so it was mostly men and a lot of them born in the 1970s and 80s.
0: Yeah.
2: And he did an experiment. He's like, raise your hand if your name's Michael.
0: Yeah.
2: It was like a good chunk of the crowd.
0: Or like today for boys, like, how many Masons do you have? Like, how many? I can't even think of the other ones, but like Mason's one that just like hits over and over.
1: Top names are Liam, Noah, Oliver, Theodore, Henry, James, Elijah, Mateo, William, and Lucas. That's your top 10. For
0: no
1: baby
0: Mason
1: names.
0: In the top 10.
1: No. Nope. It's good to see Henry and James in there. Those are names.
0: Yes, good kings of England.
2: Yeah.
0: Ah, yes. Not all of the Henrys, but some of the Henrys were good kings of England. The Jameses had a mixed result as well, but hey, what are you going to do? Quick break here, and Wall Street Watch is next.
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0: The headline reports that we saw this morning for January were slightly higher than expectations, but I would say within a rounding error of overall expectations for what we would see from the headline numbers. So let's start right there. Headline inflation up 0.5% month over month. I believe expectations were for a 0.4% increase. Year over year, 6.4% year over year. So a decline from last month, but again, slightly hotter than was anticipated, I believe.
1: Yeah, I think we'd been lulled into a sense in markets, not us, just collectively.

0: within a rounding error of overall expectations for what we would see from the headline numbers. So let's start right there. Headline inflation up 0.5% month over month. I believe expectations were for a 0.4% increase. Year over year, 6.4% year over year. So a decline from last month, but again, slightly hotter than was anticipated, I believe.
1: Yeah, I think we'd been lulled into a sense in markets, not us, just collectively we, the whole country, investors, however you want to think about

0: things like that.
1: Also, yes.
0: Sure, I could see that. But I got to tell you, when grocery stores are the one place that are saying, hey, we're having like trouble with volume, it strikes me as maybe it's an appetite-related thing and the rise of Ozempic and other things like that. What are the other ones? Is Mounjaro one or is that something yep. else? I'm trying to think of all the commercials that I see when I'm watching yeah. like the World Cup now, and yeah. I just don't know. Let's take a quick break here, and when we come back, let's talk about, speaking of new drugs, FDA approving a new cholesterol pill. We'll discuss.
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7: 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Mike, what are some of the considerations for what needs to be brought up in conversations with your kids about their potential inheritance?
0: Well, first things first, I don't think it's always necessary that you do have the conversation.

0: But just beware that if you don't, it can lead to confusion after the fact, especially if it's a non-equal distribution of assets. It can oftentimes lead to infighting. We've all seen that one before. And it can oftentimes lead to people making financial decisions because they're unaware of an inheritance that could be coming that might have been different had they been aware that someday, hey, this might be coming my way.
1: They're never easy conversations to have, but they're typically easier before there's a crisis as opposed to having to have them during or after the crisis.
0: Well, I mean, to put it plainly, at a certain age, you might not be able to explain the decisions, yeah. And that can lead to even tougher conversations. But what I would urge people is to, you know, think about how to have those conversations, because like I said, on more than the number of occasions that I would like to see, I have seen inheritances tear families apart. Unfortunately, that's what money can do to people. And if you have those conversations up front and early on, it can at least go a long way to potentially prevent that.
1: The guide is titled Talking to Your Kids About Inheritance, and you can request it by calling 800-393-4001. 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
1: Chuck, Mike, and Tucker with you here, and as we kick things off, that was a World Cup joke, just in case you missed it. Either of you catch the game yesterday?
0: I had a meeting right in the middle of it, so about 15 minutes.
1: I got to tell you, I feel like everyone is plugged into this World Cup. Like, yeah. I had a men's league softball game yesterday, and like a lot of these guys are guys who've like never watched a soccer game in their life.
0: Mm.
1: And everyone was like, oh, did you see the end of the game? Like, it was like just everyone seems to be plugged into this thing. So it's been awesome for pretty much everyone but the English manager yesterday. But I digress. Today,
0: have you seen some of the stories about the losing? Like, there's an investigation into the Korean coach based on everything going on there. In Uruguay,
1: like from the Korean government?
0: Or? Yeah, because they fund the Korean soccer program, and there's all these allegations of how he became the coach. Was it influenced in some way?
1: Yeah, of course. Like you get to that level, and like everything is about like, oh, like you knew this person who knew that.
0: Correct.
1: Like, yeah, of course.
0: So there's an open investigation that the president or whatever the leader of South Korea is doing. In Uruguay, they canceled the charter flight and made the team fly back.
1: I did see that. I did see that,
0: which is so petty. But anyway, we can move on now.
1: Honestly, I'm surprised they even allowed them to fly back commercial.
0: Yeah. Take a boat.
1: It should have been, what's the really jungly part like of northern Colombia? It's the something gap.
0: I don't know.
1: What the heck is it? It's like if you can navigate it, you're like one of like the best, like, you know,

0: $80,000, just to make the math easy. Average Social Security benefit, $1,300. Okay. So let's say that you've got two of those in an average household.
1: Yep.
0: Now you get $2,600 a month. You do the math. That's about $33,000 a year.
1: Yep.
0: Which means you got a gap of $47,000. $1.2 million basically closes that gap using the 4% rule as a rule of thumb. But remember, if $83,000 is the median household income, 50% of households make less than that. And so this is why the fact that 51% of households say that they expect to have less than $500,000 saved. Well, if your household income is only $20,000, you don't need to save $1.2 million in order to replace that. If your household income is $30,000, you don't need to save $1.2 million to replace it.
1: And remember, you'll be taxed a heck of a lot less in retirement, too.
0: Let's discuss this a little bit more when we return after this.
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0: would say within a rounding error of overall expectations for what we would see from the headline numbers. So let's start right there. Headline inflation up 0.5% month over month. I believe expectations were for a 0.4% increase. Year over year, 6.4% year over year. So a decline from last month, but again, slightly hotter than was anticipated, I believe.
1: Yeah, I think we'd been lulled into a sense in markets, not us, just collectively we, the whole country, investors, however you want to think about that, had been

0: failure out to be something where it's talking about, like, hey, this is, you know, evidence that U.S. EV companies are not competitive, when in fact, like, look, if you look at the biggest shareholder in Lucid, it's Saudi Arabia's public investment fund, who generally has proven that outside of oil and gas companies, they're not really great stewards of capital at this point. Like, they tend to be late to the game and pick the wrong horse, and so I'm just not sure that this is actually telling you anything about the state of EVs in America.
1: Practical question, though. If that does go bankrupt, and assume for a minute that nobody goes and picks it up out of bankruptcy.
0: Yeah.
1: Are these cars even drivable?
0: Like, do they just turn into bricks? I don't know, because they're heavily reliant on software in ways that other vehicles are not necessarily.
1: Yeah.
0: It's a question. Quick break here. When we come back, let's do Stack Roulette.
2: And Paul LaMonica.
0: That's what I meant by Paul LaMonica.
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4: Hi, everyone. I'm Mark Rosenthal. Here's what's happening for this afternoon. Variable clouds, some hazy sun. It'll be hot. Temperatures near 90. There could be a pop-up shower or thunderstorm. Skies will partially clear overnight. Lows by a morning about 65. And for tomorrow, not a bad day. A mixture of sun, a few clouds. It'll be a little bit cooler. Temperatures around 85. On Saturday, variable clouds, some hot sun. There could be some afternoon showers and storms. We could get close to 90. That's my forecast. I'm Mark Rosenthal.
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1: Hi, this is Chuck and Mike from the Armstrong Advisory Group. We've got a guide available this month. It's titled Talking to Your Kids About Inheritance. And Mike, one of the pieces that I think needs to be focused on in this discussion is how long-term care situations may influence what kind of inheritance is able to be passed on and what plans are for long-term care.
2: Yeah, we all know the vast majority of people do not carry long-term care insurance, whether for right or wrong, that is the case. And so having an understanding with the kids, not only of, you know, who's in charge of making medical decisions, but how you expect that those medical decisions could affect a future inheritance and what to prioritize, right? Maybe there's a family home that's always been in the family that you want to make sure is passed along, and valuing that appropriately compared to retirement accounts or something else can be confusing for children.
1: When we talk about the impact that long-term care costs can have on an inheritance, what's the scale that we're talking about these days?
2: Well, I mean, in Northeast, where this type of care is typically most expensive, you can be talking about pushing $200,000 a year on certain types of long-term care. 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But in the most severe cases, it can ruin someone financially pretty rapidly. And so understanding that and having those conversations early is important.
1: The guide is titled Talking to Your Kids About Inheritance, and you can request it by calling 800-393-4001. 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
3: Okay, it's Chuck and Mike, and it's Tucker too. And if you hear disappointment in my voice,
2: I do. Exasperation, disappointment.
3: It's not you, it's me.
2: Shot of depression in there. I don't know what's going on.
3: I kind of missed the haze from yesterday.
2: Oh, yeah, that was pretty neat.
3: I kind of missed the haze. I had
2: Chuck has always dreamed of living on Mars.
3: I have, and yesterday was the closest I think we were going to get. It was more Venus-like, in my opinion, a little bit more yellow and you know, kind of... Are you a Wilco fan?
2: No.
3: No, okay. Well, then I'm not going to say what I was going to say. In any case, let's talk a little bit about what we are seeing in markets today. Peace and Bloomberg to kick us off. U.S. stocks fall as AI trade faces fresh scrutiny. I got to tell you, man, the AI trade is not facing any fresh scrutiny. The AI trade's been facing scrutiny for like the last year and a half, 2 years now. And sometimes it's able to overcome that, sometimes it's not. But I don't want to be like, hey, the AI trade is finally getting looked at closely. Like, no.
2: People
3: like,
2: have been calling it a bubble for 3 years.
3: Right. Like, I don't think anyone has been sitting here being like, well, have you considered the idea that AI might be a bubble? Like, that's not a novel thought.
2: Sure.
3: So I think that what is happening is that

0: key cooling off occurring in goods inflation specifically. We're starting to see some stuff in services, but by and large, what we were seeing was goods inflation beginning to cool off. The headline reports that we saw this morning for January were slightly higher than expectations, but I would say within a rounding error of overall expectations for what we would see from the headline numbers. So let's start right there. Headline inflation up 0.5% month over month. I believe expectations were for a 0.4% increase. Year over year, 6.4% year over year. So a decline from last month, but again, slightly hotter than was anticipated, I believe.
1: Yeah, I think we'd been lulled into a sense in markets, not us, just collectively we,

0: what typically tends to happen. Those profits get eaten away as you expand capacity, and that's how it goes. So we'll see which of those develops, but the market right now is just saying, yeah, like, you had these big runs, and with those, you know, you end up seeing, you know, some shakeouts, and that's what's going on. It's no one's looking at the AI trade with fresh scrutiny right now.
1: Agreed. So the backdrop as we head now into earnings season, we just had all the big banks report, which doesn't have much of anything to do with the AI. Well, I suppose some of the IPOs that they made a bunch of money on do have to do with the AI industry, but they're largely, you know, the banks have their own set of business going on here.
0: I do find it interesting that the banks are selling off today, too.
1: Yeah.
0: Banks and semis typically have moved in opposite directions for the last 3-4 months. And the fact that they're both moving in the same direction today, it caught my eye.
1: So as we head into earnings, the backdrop, in my mind, is a similar one that we've had for previous quarters. One, expectations are extraordinarily high for anybody in the AI supply chain. So we will see if those revenues are, in fact, or those hopes of sales are turning into sales, which are turning into profit. We also have the backdrop of a lot of companies trying to raise a boatload of money. I'm not just talking about SpaceX and maybe Anthropic going public and OpenAI eventually, but we're talking about Google raising a bunch of equity. We're talking about many of these companies raising debt all at the same time. And so we've talked about how that's such a big reversal from the previous decade in the U.S. stock market, where when giant tech companies had profits, what did they do? They bought back their shares pretty much. And so there's that reversal going on as well amongst this. I don't even think I would call it skepticism about the AI trade. I don't think the market overall is skeptical of it.
0: Some are skeptical, it would look much worse than this.
1: Yeah, so I think there is some looming concern that, hey, maybe this is turning into a bubble, and some investors are concerned about that. But overall, I don't think that's the message that the markets are sending. I think it's just been, hey, things got pretty great over the course of the first 5 months of the year, and there hasn't been that next thing to shove the market higher.
0: I don't want to say that we said it, but we said it. The semiconductor sector is not going to see its value double every 2 months forever. And that is the case. Like, that's what we're seeing. We said that after we went through May, because from April to May, the Philly Semiconductor Index doubled. Right. And we said at the time, we're like, look, this doesn't mean that, like, it's over now or this or that. But you're not going to see one sector double every 2 months forever. You know, there's not much that I know to be irrefutably true.
1: But that's one of them.
0: That's one of the things. Like, if you want to, like, list, like, you know, Chuck's 5 most important, you know, thoughts of his entire life, the semiconductor sector will not double every 2 months forever is up there.
1: Yeah. Sorry, the other looming backdrop story that I can think of, Chuck, is will interest rates and the Fed work for you as an investor, against you, or just kind of fade into the background in 2026? That's not the thing that's driving this market in one direction or another, and we've seen stocks overcome concerns about higher interest rates this spring, but it can rear its ugly head depending on where things go.
0: Yeah, and unfortunately, this is going to be very dependent on what's going on in the Middle East.
1: Yep.
0: Just because, look, while the Fed obviously does not look at or tries to strip out food and fuel costs when looking at inflation, because those can be very volatile from month to month, as we've seen over the last 6 months, the fact is those things can bleed into other parts of the inflation picture, because, look, fuel ends up, you know, basically everywhere when it's all said and done. Stuff has to get from point A to point B, and so those prices can move based on it. And I think that with the continued uncertainty about what the picture in the Middle East looks like over the rest of the year, you certainly have had rates move up in the last couple weeks in conjunction with oil prices, and that's a trend that unfortunately is back in place after kind of disappearing during May and June when the market was able to, you know, find its footing a little bit. But now it very much is back to, okay, oil up, great, you've got rates up as well, and that's problematic here. AAA national average for gas prices, by the way, up another 5 cents overnight to $3.94. Diesel back above $5 a gallon for the first time in about a month or so.

0: And so you've got fuel prices rising, and it's they're getting hit from both sides right now. You've got crude prices that are back up. West Texas Intermediate today up another, at this point now, actually, only up another 14 cents. It was above $80 a barrel for the first time in a little bit, but now it's $79.74. But crude price is still up, almost 20% in the last couple weeks, about 16, 17%. And the other piece is crack spreads, which is, hey, what's the difference in what buyers are willing to pay for refined product relative to what refineries have to pay for crude? Crack spreads are now approaching $70 a barrel, which is an all-time high and continuing to make new all-time highs on a daily basis because there just is not enough refining capacity in the world right now, with a bunch of Middle East refineries offline, with a bunch of Russian refineries offline, and with Chinese refineries still not spooling up the way they potentially could. This is where we are. So gas prices, $3.94 a gallon now nationally. You're going to be north of $4 a gallon by early next week. So moving in the wrong direction at this point. Let's take a quick break here. When we return, Taiwan Semiconductor. Speaking of AI-related companies, they reported earnings late yesterday. I guess not late yesterday, it was early today, or I guess depending on what time zone you're talking about, it might have been early tomorrow that they reported earnings. But let's talk about that when we come back.
1: 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You can find them on our YouTube page. 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Many people assume that if an asset is irrevocable, it's completely out of their hands. That's not necessarily the case. Cushing & Dolan's new guide, Unlocking the Power of Irrevocable Medicaid Trusts, explains how these trusts can help protect certain assets from the cost of long-term care while still allowing you to maintain important rights and flexibility. 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It explains why many families use these trusts as part of a broader plan to help preserve assets for future generations. Inside, you'll also find information about how these trusts work, what types of assets may be appropriate to transfer, and why the details matter when it comes to protecting what you've built. Get your free guide today. 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

0: goods inflation beginning to cool off. The headline reports that we saw this morning for January were slightly higher than expectations, but I would say within a rounding error of overall expectations for what we would see from the headline numbers. So let's start right there. Headline inflation up 0.5% month over month. I believe expectations were for a 0.4% increase. Year over year, 6.4% year over year. So a decline from last month, but again, slightly hotter than was anticipated, I believe.
1: Yeah, I think we've been lulled into a sense in markets, not us, just collectively we, the whole country, investors, however you want to think

0: United States over an unspecified period of time. But I think the big thing and the reason why the stock's down 2% is everyone knows that these companies are printing money right now.
1: Yeah.
0: And you don't get paid as a shareholder for what the company did this quarter. You get paid for what the company's expected to do in the future. And my read is, hey, expectations were sky high here. And there was not enough positive forward guidance to drive the stock higher after, again, forgive me if like you've heard this before, a massive run to start the year where the stock, at one point had rallied almost, 65%. If you're a $2 trillion company, you got to show, hey, what's next to get you to $3 trillion? You can't just show, here's what we did this quarter.
1: Can we talk about that $100 billion investment in the United States?
0: Would love to.
1: So 2-3 years ago, if we had been talking about that, I would think that we would be talking about it in terms of, what did the U.S. need to negotiate, such as the CHIPS Act, in order to incentivize TSMC to come pour some money into U.S. chip foundries? It feels as though that narrative shifted a little bit, right? It feels to me as though if you are not building foundries and data centers in the United States, you have something to miss out on.
0: I think there is at least enough of a flywheel. Here's the thing. None of these are binding commitments.
1: Sure.
0: And we've seen in the past, companies that say, okay, we're going to do X, Y, and Z, and then it doesn't end up happening. You get the reporting on those occasionally. Like we see, a couple every quarter where it's like, oh, this planned investment didn't end up taking place, and here's why. So it does seem like there's somewhat of a flywheel where, again, once you get the initial stages done, now you start building, kind of a campus of information and this, local hub of expertise, and you say, yes, I'm willing to invest more there because I've already done the hard part, which is getting it off the ground.
1: Yeah.
0: So I think that's encouraging. The piece that you need to watch is, okay, what's the follow-through and on what timeline? Because it's very easy. Like if I were running Chuck Semiconductor Company,
1: mm-hmm.
0: It'd be easy for me to say, yes, I want to build a fab in the U.S. and expand, and I'm going to pledge $50 billion to do it. And then when the winds change 2 years from now and, things don't look as good, say, well, as part of a strategic review, we're pulling back investment worldwide, and as part of that, this is going to be, coming off the board. You need to see the follow-through. These companies to this point have been following through on the build-out, so I think that's been good to see. There still is more work to be done, but I think the hardest thing is luring that initial investment, because once you get it there, then it's, well, I've made the investment. I'm starting to see return on it. Do I want to expand it or not? And that's a much easier question than do I want to
1: sink the initial
0: try cost. This to begin with in a complicated manufacturing industry such as semiconductors?
1: Yeah, I guess all of that being said, there isn't a whole lot of evidence that we are capable of manufacturing the latest and greatest semiconductors here in the United States yet.
0: You got to walk before you can run.
1: Yep.
0: It's
1: probably several years out.
0: But that's fine. That still is several years closer than if you hadn't gotten to this point to begin with.
1: Agreed.
0: We didn't all of a sudden start flying on 747s. The Wright brothers said, hey, we're going to fly about 300 feet on, what was the beach they were on?
1: Yes.
0: Kitty Hawk, North Carolina was the location. I can't remember what the beach is called.
1: Wow. I didn't even have Kitty Hawk, North Carolina.
0: I'm sorry to hear that.
1: Yeah.
0: I'm sorry to hear that. Do you know the names of the Wright brothers?
1: Bill and Ted?
0: Nope. Tucker? Wright brothers?
2: Kyle and Brody?
0: Wilbur and Orville. They just don't
1: like
0: name
1: the popcorn guy.
0: They just don't name him like that
2: Brad
0: anymore.
2: Brad and Chad.
0: I'm sorry to say they just don't name him like that anymore.
1: No, now we all have Bradens, Cadens, Tadens. If you notice that everybody has an N at the end of their name?
0: Oh, no.
1: Yeah.
0: Doesn't it feel like, I'm sure that like baby.com or like whatever website like puts out the list of top baby names, I'm sure they have evidence of the concentration of baby names.
1: Yeah.
0: It feels like we've really lost originality, but maybe every generation feels that way because everyone born in the 1960s was named either like Susan or...
1: I was at a conference recently, and it was a financial services conference, so it was mostly men, and a lot of them born in the 1970s and 80s.
0: Yeah.
1: And he did an experiment. He's like, raise your hand if you

0: Yeah, it was like a good chunk of crowd.
1: Like today for boys, like, how many Masons do you have? Like, yeah. How many... I can't even think of the other ones, but, like, Mason's one that just, like, hits over and over.
2: Top names are Liam, Noah, Oliver, Theodore, Henry, James, Elijah, Mateo, William, and Lucas. That's your top 10 for
1: no baby
2: Mason names.
1: In the top 10.
2: No. Nope. It's good to see Henry and James in there. Those are names.
1: Yes, good kings of England.
0: Yeah.
1: Ah, yes. Not all of the Henrys, but some of the Henrys were good kings of England. The Jameses had a mixed result as well, but... Hey, what are you going to do? Quick break here, and Wall Street Watch is next.
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2: 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And today we're talking about how Medicaid irrevocable trusts operate. Todd, many people are afraid that if they transfer money to an irrevocable trust, they will be giving up control of their assets and will have to ask their trustee for permission to spend their own money. Now, is this a valid concern?
8: No, it's really

0: United Health handily beat second quarter earnings expectations and hiked its full-year profit outlook as it better manages high medical costs and utilizes AI to help streamline operations. Shares are up by 4%. Meanwhile, Taiwan Semiconductor posted its fifth consecutive quarter of record earnings, fueled by solid global demand for AI infrastructure. However, the stock is down by 1%. Elsewhere, shares in psychedelic drug maker Atai Beckley are surging 34% after Eli Lilly said it will buy the company for $2.8 billion. Merck shares are up nearly 3% after the FDA approved the company's once-daily medication to reduce LDL cholesterol, which will sell for about $3,800 a year. And United Airlines down about 1% after beating earnings expectations but issued softer-than-expected guidance, saying it expects $6 billion in added fuel costs. I'm Tucker Silva, and that is Wall Street Watch.
1: Got a piece here in the Bloomberg. It's titled, Iran, U.S. hostilities worsen as Hormuz shipping traffic falls. And, yeah, basically where we've gotten to at this point, the blockade is restarted at this point. So Iranian traffic and traffic of, you know, vessels that are not Iranian but heading to and from Iran are stopped. On top of that, you don't really have much flowing through the Omani lane at the south port, in the south portion of the Strait of Hormuz, because, well, over the last week when traffic was flowing in that direction, Iran was launching cruise missiles and drones at it and was taking out oil tankers and killed a number of people and injured a number of people. And from what I gather, there are a bunch of captains and crew that now are just saying, like, no, like, we're not going to travel through here. You can't provide us guarantees that we're not going to be killed. Like, we're not doing that. And so I think where we stand right now is the optimism that had built over the second half of June into the, you know, start of July, when shipments of oil through that strait were, you know, ratcheting up to averaging around 10 million barrels a day, still off the, you know, norm, but, you know, in a much better spot. You're now seeing that basically falling to a trickle once again of like 1 to 2 million barrels a day. And this is happening at a time when also Ukraine, using a combination of different weaponry, is attacking Russian refined and product, you know, tankers. And now, as of this morning, struck two crude oil tankers in the Black Sea, basically, you know, trying to grind Russian oil and product exports to a halt as well. And so you've got kind of this, you know, this two-pronged, you know, problem that's coming for oil markets, and they're picking up on it. The price of crude West Texas Intermediate has gone from $68 a barrel at the start of July, now up to $80.11. You've got crack spreads, which is, again, basically that spread that refiners make on the difference between what they sell their refined product for and what they pay for their crude inputs. Those are up to $70 a barrel because there just isn't enough refinery capacity. And you're doing this all with U.S. oil inventories depleted to pretty dangerous levels, such that, hey, once the next, you know, 3 to 4 weeks, you know, pass, and those ships that were able to get out of Hormuz are absorbed into, you know, the global production infrastructure, once those cargoes are offloaded, there's really not much cushion here. And so you have a problem that is very much building that, you know, was put on hold in mid-June, that we are once again kind of staring down the barrel of if you don't have a resolution to get things moving in Hormuz, I would say by mid-August.
2: I'm simultaneously pessimistic that anything substantial happens in terms of negotiation with Iran and the United States. And also, I feel as though maybe I should be more concerned about the inventory levels. But it just seems to me, based on recent experience, that if it gets catastrophic, the Trump administration is going to find a way to once again at least convince the public that we're heading towards negotiations and traffic can start flowing there. I think the other wild card that we talked about earlier this week on the show remains China, not insofar as their role in the Middle East, but their role in decreasing their purchases on open markets of oil has
1: been
2: massive. And nobody really knows how long they're going to do that. Nobody has any idea how long they can continue to do it.

0: it appears from, you know, above ground, you know, inventories and reserves that we can actually monitor that the Chinese have quite a bit more to burn through before they would need to get into
1: Could
0: purchases.
1: Be another 6 to 9 months potentially.
0: But that doesn't mean that they won't just start buying again.
1: Right.
0: So, yeah, that is a big open question as well. I tend to land on the side of the Trump administration does not want to see $5 a gallon gasoline, and so they're going to do everything in their power if we head that direction again to prevent it from happening. But I'll also have to acknowledge here that that is not in their control the same way that, say, tariffs were when it came to goods prices.
1: No, and look, there clearly are disagreements as to what the memorandum of understanding that was signed in mid-June actually means when it comes to some of these things. And
0: shocking.
1: Look, I got to be honest, does either side even trust each other enough to try to put this back together? Like, not to try, but does either side either trust each other enough to be able to put this back together?
0: Trust, no, but I'm not sure that there's a requirement of
1: there kind of is a requirement for trust. You know, like you don't have to like each other,
0: right?
1: But you do have to trust that the other side's going to follow through on what's agreed on. And I think each side right now feels, hey, you broke, you know, part of this agreement, and that makes it harder to get to a new one. It doesn't mean it's impossible.
0: Yep.
1: And you know, like you, I tend to think, hey, when push comes to shove, the Trump administration understands, hey, if gas prices go crazy, that is very, very bad for, you know, a whole number of reasons. But we'll just have to see how this plays out. I don't know what the next, you know, 2 to 3 months looks like here. There are paths where you can get back to what things looked like a couple weeks ago, where things were improving. There are paths where this worsens, and I don't know how we're going to move here. I don't. It's messy right now. U.S. grocery slowdown deepens as shoppers buy fewer items, raising pressure on food companies. From data from Bain Consulting, grocery unit sales fell 1.8% in June versus last year as shoppers cut back. That is a pretty sharp reversal from what we were seeing a year ago, where there was very modest year-over-year growth. Prices are continuing to rise, you know, in that 2 to 3% range from what we're seeing from CPI. So overall dollar volume is, you know, keeping sales, you know, level at least. But
0: this is not an area of consumerism that you see fluctuate much. You can't, like, it's groceries. It's pretty inelastic. You can maybe swap out chicken for steak or eggs for some other protein, but, like, you don't see volume sales dramatically move, and the fact that you are seeing year-over-year groceries down 1.8%, I mean, the article here speaks about, you know, the pain that the average consumer's in and pulling back there. On the other hand, we're seeing data from J.P. Morgan contradict that in terms of what they're seeing on credit card spending and things along those lines.
1: So, and this is why I think there's something else afoot here. You know, you get this quote from what are you pointing towards? That's exactly what I'm going to say. But I gotta get there first.
0: Well, I wanted to point it to you.
1: That's love it.
0: I'll point out the camera too for all of our YouTube listeners.
1: Yes, and for all of you listening,
2: YouTube viewers,
0: that too.
2: Listeners.
1: No, sometimes you just have it on in the background, Tucker.
2: Uh-huh. Yeah, but it's a visual. He was pointing. Whatever. Keep going.
1: Kurt, is it Greischel or Grischel or Grickle?
0: Grickle.
1: Grickle.
2: Oh, obviously.
1: The head of Bain's America's retail practice, that big grocery stock-up trip that cost you $300 in 2019 now costs you $400. Okay, but that's been the case for like 3 years. Grocery prices haven't changed a ton in the last couple. It was mostly 21 and 22 grocery prices went nuts, and then they've had, you know, kind of their standard, you know, slow increase from there. So, like, it's not like households suddenly woke up in June of this year and are like, hey, grocery prices are up, you know, 25% since 2019. We got to do something. No, what I think is actually going on is

0: reports that we saw this morning for January were slightly higher than expectations, but I would say within a rounding error of overall expectations for what we would see from the headline numbers. So let's start right there. Headline inflation up 0.5% month over month. I believe expectations were for a 0.4% increase. Year over year, 6.4% year over year. So a decline from last month, but again, slightly hotter than was anticipated, I believe.
1: Yeah, I think we'd been lulled into a sense in markets, not us, just collectively we, the whole country, investors.

0: 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We'll discuss.
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0: All right, we got a piece here in the New York Times. Mike, what's the name of this, not the marketing name, but the actual name of the drug that the FDA has approved here?
1: So it's not the Lipfendra?
0: No, the one on the line before that. Right there.
1: Give it to
0: me. I know, right there.
1: Oh, well, that's Enlicitide.
0: Yeah, very nice. Yeah, not too shabby.
1: I was going to give it an Enlicitide, a hard C, but I went with the soft.
0: I think you did the right thing. Yeah. So I'll quote here. Clinical trials have shown that it can bring levels of LDL, the dangerous type of cholesterol, down to 50 or 60 or even lower. Adults not taking cholesterol-lowering drugs typically have levels above 100. So you're talking about, like, again, like 50% reductions in the more dangerous type of cholesterol that typically results in about a 20% reduction in the risk of heart attack for high-risk patients. So a couple interesting things. First, like, it's really cool that you're seeing this stuff developed. The second piece, this might be out of date before it even actually hits the market in a few weeks. The reason being, in May, there was a research team between, I think it was University of Oregon and Barcelona, that offered, so this would be a daily pill that you need to take. And it targets this, it inhibits this protein called PCSK9 that I guess leads to the buildup of LDL cholesterol. This research team developed a one-time shot that changes a gene in your, I think it's liver, I'm not entirely sure, that they think will be able to be, okay, you inject this once, and for the rest of your life, it manages that same PCSK9 protein in order to not have the development of cholesterol levels. So, again, like, this is the kind of stuff that, like, you see, it's really freaking cool. And it's just fascinating that we're getting to this point. And I gotta be honest, between like the GLP-1 renaissance and now this stuff, you're really talking about, I mean, the stuff that, you know, raises the risk of dying at every age is basically like high weight coupled with high blood pressure.
1: Oh, yeah.
0: Like, that's the stuff that is not great. There's a real chance that within a generation that is stuff of the past, by and large.
1: As exciting as all the AI stuff is, I just get so this stuff is pretty wild, and the GLP-1 stuff, it has been just fascinating to watch over the last 5 years.
2: Many people assume that if an asset is irrevocable, it's completely out of their hands. Well, that's not necessarily the case. Cushing and Dolan's new guide, Unlocking the Power of Irrevocable Medicaid Trusts, explains how these trusts can help protect certain assets from the cost of long-term care while still allowing you to retain important rights and flexibility. 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It explains why many families use these trusts as part of a broader plan to help preserve assets for future generations. 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That's 866-848-5699. Or you can request the guide from their website, LegalExchangeShow.com.
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0: Mike, do you follow the Korean stock market closely?
1: No.
0: I don't either. But realized volatility in the Korean stock market, so the actual volatility experienced over the last 30 days, is now higher than during the Asian financial crisis in the late 90s and the global financial crisis in 2008. This is how insane the moves are in, because the Korean stock market,
1: it's
0: by and large,
1: three companies,
0: point,
1: right?
0: It's basically like Samsung, SK Hynix, and who's the other one that I'm forgetting? There's one that I'm forgetting.
1: Like Hyundai? I don't know.
0: Hang on. Give me just a second. Now I got to go and actually do the research and say, okay, what's the other one that's in there? Yes, yeah, so it's SK Hynix, Samsung. It's really those two. Those two represent like 40% of the index, which is just, again, insane. Realized volatility in the Korean market now is higher than the Great Financial Crisis and the Asian Financial Crisis. That is how nutty the last 30 days have been in Korea, and it's also why they've put a moratorium in place on new single stock leveraged ETFs because things are just out of control there. Quick break for just a little bit, and then we're back with hour two soon.

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5: Hi, everyone. Mark Rosenthal. Here's what's happening overnight. Skies will partially clear. It'll be mild. It'll be dry. Temperatures in the mid-60s. Tomorrow, not a bad way to win the week with a mixture of sun, a few clouds around. Temperatures near 85. On Saturday, a warm front will lift north of us. We're talking variable clouds, some hot sun. It'll be near 90. It will be buggy. There could be some afternoon showers and storms. That's my forecast. I'm Mark Rosenthal.
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8: Hi, this is Chuck and Mike from the Armstrong Advisory Group, and our new guide this month is titled Talking to Your Kids About Inheritance. Mike, what are some of the considerations for what needs to be brought up in conversation?

0: conversations with your kids about their potential inheritance?
1: Well, first things first, I don't think it's always necessary that you do have the conversations. But just be aware that if you don't, it can lead to confusion after the fact, especially if it's a non-equal distribution of assets. It can oftentimes lead to infighting. We've all seen that one before. And it can oftentimes lead to people making financial decisions because they're unaware of an inheritance that could be coming that might have been different had they been aware that someday, hey, this might be coming my way.
0: They're never easy conversations to have, but they're typically easier before there's a crisis as opposed to having to have them during or after the crisis.
1: Well, I mean, to put it plainly, at a certain age, you might not be able to explain the decisions, yeah. And that can lead to even tougher conversations. But what I would urge people is to, you know, think about how to have those conversations, because like I said, on more than the number of occasions that I would like to see, I have seen inheritances tear families apart. Unfortunately, that's what money can do to people. And if you have those conversations up front and early on, it can at least go a long way to potentially prevent that.
0: The guide is titled Talking to Your Kids About Inheritance, and you can request it by calling 800-393-4001. 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
0: Chuck, Mike, and Tucker with you here, and as we kick things off, that was a World Cup joke, just in case you missed it. Either of you catch the game yesterday?
1: I had a meeting right in the middle of it, so about 15 minutes.
0: I got to tell you, I feel like everyone is plugged into this World Cup. Like, yeah. I had a men's league softball game yesterday, and like a lot of these guys are guys who've like never watched a soccer game in their life.
1: Mm.
0: And everyone was like, oh, did you see the end of the game? Like, it was like just everyone seems to be plugged into this thing. So it's been awesome for pretty much everyone but the English manager yesterday. But I digress. Today,
1: have you seen some of the stories about the losing? Like, there's an investigation into the Korean coach based on everything going on there. In Uruguay.
0: Like from the Korean government?
1: Or? Yeah, because they fund the Korean soccer program, and there's all these allegations of how he became the coach. Was it influenced in some way?
0: Yeah, of course. Like you get to that level, and like everything is about like, oh, like you knew this person who knew that.
1: Correct.
0: Like, yeah, of course.
1: So there's an open investigation that the president or whatever the leader of South Korea is doing. In Uruguay, they canceled the charter flight and made the team fly back.
0: I did see that. I did see that.
1: Which is so petty. But anyway, we can move on now.
0: Honestly, I'm surprised they even allowed them to fly back commercial.
1: Yeah. Take a boat.
0: It should have been. What's the really jungly part like of northern Colombia? It's the something gap.
1: Dunno.
0: Oh, what the heck is it? It's like if you can navigate it, you're like one of like the best like, you know, explorers. It's the something gap. It's in like the northern part.
3: Pacific rainforest?
0: Ed, huh? Ben's got it. Darien. The Darien Gap. Darien. Thank you. There we go. Mm. Yes. The Darien Gap. It's like a 100-mile stretch of jungle that is basically uninhabited. And it's like, if you can get through here, you can do anything.
1: You can come back.

0: $4,000 and $4,002. What's the best way to say that?
1: $4,002.
0: It sounds wrong.
1: Yeah.
0: But that, like, when there's two zeros in a row, it confuses me.
1: Or we could
0: me.
1: Just round a little bit.
0: Gold's just over $4,000, down $49.50 an ounce. And crude oil, West Texas Intermediate, up 5 cents a barrel to $79.65. AAA national average for gas prices up 5.3 cents overnight to $3.94.3. Diesel, by the way, if you happen to be running, you know, an F-250 or something, your diesel is back above $5 nationally for the first time in about a month as well, up almost 7 cents overnight. So gas prices creeping up with the price of crude as well. Peace and Bloomberg opinion. Houses are no longer the best place for your money. Well, I often thought that banks were the best place for my money, but what does this piece actually mean? Because the title might not be representative of the whole piece.
1: Correct. Yeah, I don't know that that's what she meant when she wrote it.
0: No, sometimes I feel like the headline writers just kind of mess with Alison Schrager's pieces.
1: I agree.
0: It does feel like that sometimes.
1: So the one of the points that she makes is that the median house price in Nantucket is now nearly $4 million. In 1995, it was $500,000.
0: Which, by the way, can we just talk about that for a second? That if you had $500,000 in 1995, you could just buy, like, property in Nantucket.
1: Mm. $500,000 in 1995 was quite a bit of money, but yes, I
0: it wasn't what it, it
1: take
0: like,
1: your point.
0: It's not $4 million. Like, if you
1: correct.
0: Do the inflation adjustment, I bet it's equivalent to like $1 million or $1.2 million today.
1: Yeah, unheard of now. The S&P 500, had you put in the same $500,000, would be worth more than $8.2 million today.
0: Oh.
1: So that's pretty wild.
0: So she's talking about investing the money
1: compared to buying houses. And
0: got it.
1: I do get a sense from a growing number of younger people that that is where they are placing their next dollar as opposed to buying their home. But to your point about them misrepresenting Allison's articles maybe with the title, that's what happened for the last 30 years, not necessarily what's going to happen with the next 30 years. And the nice thing about owning a home is when you put your money into it, and even if it does somehow fall in value by 15%, the nice thing about owning a home is you still own a home that you can live in. So that part's pretty sweet. You can't live in your stock.
0: I can't live in my stock?
1: Yeah, if you go try and knock on Alphabet's doors, they are not going to let you set up a hammock. So I do acknowledge for a moment here that there is, I think, a fair bit of evidence that if you can be really disciplined and you want to go rent for a period of time, and so long as you're actually disciplined and save a bunch of money, and instead of spending the money that you're saving, go invest it, you know, with a rational investment plan that you can stick to for a long period of time, there's a compelling argument that maybe you could come out ahead compared to the homeowner. But what's great about being a homeowner is it is a forced way of saving money.
0: It is.
1: You got to make a mortgage payment every month. You got to pay those property taxes. And in pretty much every environment that we've seen over those 30 years, your home's going to appreciate in value too.
0: So a couple things that I want to walk through, because I think it's worth going through. If you look at the historical data on home price changes throughout the post-World War II environment, just because I think that's I don't really care what home prices did in 1865.
1: Sure.
0: We weren't alive then, and it was kind of a different world. I think that, you know, even though things have changed since the 1950s, by and large, like, we still, you know, it's more similar than the 1850s.
1: Yeah.
0: So here's the thing. If you look at historical home price appreciation, it's almost always trailed what the stock market has done.
1: Sure.
0: Historical home price appreciation is typically somewhere in the range of 2 to 4% per year.
1: Mm-hmm.
0: Now, the last 10 to 15 years has been hotter. There have been, you know, a number of reasons why we can talk about that. Like, it's I acknowledge that. But generally, home prices move somewhere in the ballpark of, like, 2 to 4% annually. There are a few outliers, okay, and some of this also requires you just to adjust for inflation. Like in the 1970s, as an example, yeah, home prices went up like 10.8% a year, I think it was, according to the Case-Shiller Home Price Index. but it was almost

0: Like it's just what it was.
1: Yeah.
0: So
2: in the aggregate, most of the time people are making the bulk of their money with homes by renting them. The income that you generate on a property is oftentimes the main contributor. Yeah, sometimes you get lucky by buying a home on Nantucket in 1995, but most of the time that's not the case.
0: Well, the other thing is people don't realize, look, if you are buying a house and then selling it to move to that next house 7 years later, the way that you typically have made your money is not through the price of the home going up. Like, yeah, that's part of it, but it's the fact that, hey, you took out a mortgage and, you know, put 20% down. It's leverage, which means that your 3% annual rate of return is actually a 15% when you're, you know, focusing on the actual dollars in, dollars out. And that is where the meat is. It's you're using leverage on an asset that typically goes up in value. And by the way, the other thing about a home that I do think is nice when you compare it to stocks, you can't press a button to sell it. And I know people think that that's a bug, but I happen to think it's a feature, because the number one thing that I think a lot of people do with stocks that's stupid is that they sell them, because the trend long term is, okay, earnings tend to go up over time even if there's little wiggles. Imagine if, like, every morning you woke up and you saw the Zillow value of your house and you just could push a button to sell. The second you saw a little wiggle, you'd be like, nope, time to get out. With a house, you have leverage, and you cannot just hit the sell button, and it's an asset that tends to appreciate over time. That's like the whole ballgame. Now, the piece that I will say, look, just because it tends to appreciate over time doesn't mean it always does. And there also is very much a location, location, location thing here. Nantucket is not the same as northern Maine, central Ohio.
2: Muncie, Indiana.
0: Like, it's... like, these are totally different environments, and so you do have to understand how that plays into this, too. Let's take a quick break, or, I mean, hey, like, even just look at, like, Florida for the last year and a half. If you were leveraged to the Florida property market and needing an exit in the last year,
2: oops,
0: you were screwed. But I digress. Let's take a quick break. When we return, let's see, we're going to talk...
3: wealth transfer. We're going to do a follow-up on that.
0: The great wealth transfer. Where's the money coming from? Who's it going to? How much money is there? We'll discuss.
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0: $36 trillion that's held by baby boomers today, they only expect $36 trillion will actually pass on to the next generation, which makes plenty sense, by the way. You know,
1: it's because of a combination of spending and debt that ends up offsetting that.
0: Taxes and donations, too.
1: Okay.
0: So the four of those things. And if you think about who this is concentrated amongst, right, like Warren Buffett's not giving all of his wealth to his grandkids.
1: Yep.
0: So, yeah, some chunk of that does not end up flowing through.
1: Visa's numbers
0: generation.
1: Exclude the top 1%.
0: Yeah, never mind.
1: Yeah.
0: So Warren Buffett's not in there.
1: I wish he were.
0: Here's the reality, though, when it comes to this wealth transfer. The next generation of those inheriting this money have no real idea what may or may not be coming to them. In fact, I see as many scenarios where people are surprised by the inheritance. I see just as many who are surprised by the lack of one.
1: Yes, I would say the one constant for about 75 to 80% of families is that the older generation doesn't want to give a ton of information to the younger one before they pass. And I don't think that's the right move, if I'm being honest.
0: Yeah, I can appreciate where it comes from. I
1: can appreciate the desire for privacy, but here's the thing. If you're going to end up giving someone money when you die, or not giving someone money when you die, you need to tell them. I'm kind of sorry. Like, you don't need to tell them, like, how much exactly, but just a general idea can be useful, because otherwise they're encountering whatever that situation is at probably one of, like, the two or three most emotional points of their life.
0: Yeah. It can cause fighting. We've talked about this before, but especially blended families, man. You've got a husband and wife from separate marriages with separate kids. There's, you know, family heirlooms and homes involved. If you're not communicating that stuff ahead of time, I can just assure you there is a very good chance of it getting quite messy. This all feeds into our guide for the month of July. It's all about talking to your kids about inheritance. Again, as Chuck mentioned, it's not as though it needs to be a full in-depth conversation, but I can just tell you from very real experiences that without those conversations, there is confusion. There are sometimes fights. It can lead families to breaking up and not talking to each other anymore.
1: Mm-hmm.
0: And most of it, not all of it, but most of it can be solved by some pretty basic conversations. And so this guide's all about facilitating those conversations, when to have them, who to have them with, and what to get into. If you'd like your free copy of the guide, the phone number to call is 800-393-4001. 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
1: Americans think they need to have $1.2 million set aside to retire comfortably, but 51% of respondents expect to have less than $500,000 set aside when they reach retirement, according to the results. It's tough when you look at aggregated data like this, because here's the thing. If we look at median incomes in the United States, median household income for the country, again, this is for 2024. It's the last year for which we have data. We get the 25 data in September this year. Median household income last year was around $82,000. So
0: $1.2 million as a retiree.
1: But let's back into this. Let's say that you need to replace all of that, just as an example. 80,000, just to make the math easy. Average Social Security benefit, $1,300.
0: Okay.
1: So let's say that you've got two of those in an average household.
0: Yep.
1: Now you get $2,600 a month. You do the math, that's about $33,000 a year.
0: Yep.
1: Which means you got a gap of $47,000. $1.2 million basically closes that gap on using the 4% rule as a, you know, rule of thumb. But remember, if $83,000 is the median household income, 50% of households make less than that. And so this is why the fact that 51% of, you know, households say that they expect to have less than $500,000 saved Well, if your household income is only $20,000, you don't need to save $1.2 million in order to replace that. If your household income is $30,000, you don't need to save $1.2 million to replace it.
0: And remember, you'll be taxed a heck of a lot less in retirement, too.
1: Let's discuss this a little bit more when we return after this.
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0: Treasury yield up 2 basis points at 4.57%, and oil dipping, trading right around $79 a barrel. United Health beat second quarter expectations and hiked its full-year profit outlook as it better manages high medical costs and utilizes AI to help streamline operations. Shares are up by 4%. Meanwhile, Taiwan Semiconductor posted its fifth consecutive quarter of record earnings, fueled by solid global demand for AI infrastructure. However, the stock is now down by 2%. Elsewhere, shares in psychedelic drug maker Atai Beckley are surging 34% after Eli Lilly said it will buy the company for $2.8 billion. Merck shares are up nearly 3% after the FDA approved company's once-daily medication to reduce LDL cholesterol, which will sell for about $3,800 a year. And Bloomberg is reporting that Apple is preparing to introduce its biggest overhaul to the iPad mini in half a decade, planned for release in October. Apple shares are up 1% at the moment. I'm Tucker Silva, and that is Wall Street Watch.
1: Mike, anything else that we want to cover as it relates to American retirement savings?
2: Well, I think the one message that people miss out on is that I think people generally know they probably don't need quite as much income in retirement as they do while they're working, but maybe not why. It is not because your lifestyle becomes a lot cheaper in retirement.
1: No.
2: Like, that's not the case.
1: Water finds its level.
2: The best indication of what you're going to spend in retirement is what you're most recently spending, maybe even a little bit more because you have more time to do fun stuff. But you won't have to pay FICA because you won't be generating work income. So your Medicare and Social Security taxes that get taken out for that specific purpose don't exist anymore. Your Social Security benefit is taxable, but at most only 85% of it gets taxed.
1: Yep.
2: Your other income source, say distributions from 401ks or IRAs, like I said, are taxable, but not to Social Security and Medicare. And in some states, those might not be taxable at all. Certain states do not tax retirement income. Others do. The Social Security payments in most states are not taxable. And then finally, as a 65-year-old now, you get a big bonus tax deduction, which we will see if that sticks around. But for the time being, at least, you pay a lot less in taxes once you reach the age of 65 due to some new Trump tax cuts from the most recent bill. So all of that combined leads to you not needing quite as much as you were pulling in before you were working. Plus, you don't have to save any money. Right? Your goal is not to save for retirement once you're retired. So all of that factors in.
1: Yeah, that makes sense. Let's see. Do we want to talk about... No... Too few stocks control the S&P 500's future.
2: Okay, so this actually feeds into one point that I've made before, which it does feel to me as though the execution risk on behalf of giant American companies is pretty unparalleled right now when it comes to actually getting stuff right. We've spent the last couple of decades, U.S. companies have by and large spent the last couple of decades taking their profits and, uncertain what to invest in next, have bought back shares, paid out dividends. That's not the case across the board, but it has been a major trend among especially highly profitable tech companies over the last few decades. Hey, we're going to just buy back our own stock. And it's been a support to the overall market as a whole. That has not ceased entirely, but it has gone away quite a bit. And instead, those same companies are saying those profits that we were previously using just to manipulate our own share price, not illegally, just, you know, we're going to make our shares more
1: valuable.
2: Well,
1: it's not manipulating it.
2: It's not manipulating. It is decreasing the...
1: So we can't figure out what to do with our money, so we're going to buy back shares.
2: Yep. These days, they are not doing that anymore. They are taking those profits and they are investing them into what they believe is going to be a massive future growth engine of their business. And there's a lot of things that they need to properly execute on for that to actually work, right? Like, not only do you have to be able to design and support, let's say, the latest AI model, because that's what you're building, but you need to rely on other companies to build the data center, the energy infrastructure, the public policy in order to support that stuff, in order to actually power it and make it all work. And you also need to rightly assess the size of the market. And so I do think that that's a different type of execution risk right now compared to, let's say, Alphabet buying Waymo 15 years.

0: Can you explain this one sentence to me? Index gains going forward will rely heavily on the performance of the Magnificent Seven. Okay, I get that. They're talking about, you know, because of the profit growth projected by them. AI darlings Broadcom, Micron Technology, Oracle, and Dell Technologies. And somewhat surprisingly, Ford Motor Company, Walmart Incorporated, and McKesson Corporation.
1: No,
0: so,
1: I cannot explain that. Why are they saying that?
0: Here's, I understand Walmart. Like, Walmart, I get, because it still is, you know, one of the 15 biggest companies in the S&P, and, you know, profit projections, like, okay, can have an influence there. McKesson, to the best of my knowledge, I'm pulling it up right now just so that I can get exactly where it stands in the S&P. Hang on just while I get there. Nope, still not there. Still not there. I understand,
2: tick,
0: Tucker.
2: Tick, tock, tick, tock, tick, tock, tick.
0: Here we go,
2: tock,
0: found it. McKesson is 0.15% of the S&P 500. I don't know how you can make a case that a lot, even if they're expecting like crazy profit growth, like let's say their profit growth is going to be like 500%, which I have no idea. I paid zero attention to the company. Even if their profit growth is 500%, that still doesn't even equal the S&P 500 profit growing by...
1: What is McKesson even doing on... Why is it them instead of Eli Lilly?
0: Why is Ford on this list?
1: Like, yeah, I don't know what that means. How about we just say that the top 10 companies in the S&P 500 have never been more concentrated?
0: Right, like, I don't understand what... it doesn't even explain why Ford is on that. If they gave me some kind of explanation, like, and Ford matters because of XYZ, at least I could refute it or be like, oh, I hadn't thought of that. Instead, it's just, well, it's the Mag 7 and semiconductors and Ford, Walmart, and McKesson.
1: Okay.
0: Well, two of these things are not like the other.
1: Mm-hmm.
0: And I don't know what to do with it. So, I can't be critical of the inclusion just because I don't know why to be, but I'm critical of the fact that, well, you put something like that in there, you gotta tell me more. You know, I hope you didn't run up against a word count or anything like that, because
1: that'd be embarrassing.
0: I don't know. It's just it's challenging for me to understand what's going on there. Let's see. The identity crisis at Elon Musk's chaotic AI outfit. The company wants to compete with Anthropic's Claude, but has been slowed down by internal chaos and an inconsistent strategy. So, Elon Musk's companies tend to be chaotic. Film at 11. Like, I don't think there's anything unique there. The fact is, he's been able to pull it off at Tesla.
1: Yeah.
0: For all of the talk about, you know, oh, Twitter's going to, you know, go under or whatever. Yeah, like, it's not exactly the most pleasant place to hang out. But it's not like the company is, like, blown up or whatever. Like, the service still runs just fine. And SpaceX is pretty much the only game in town for launching reusable rockets. So, like, I'm not trying to say, like, okay, SpaceX, which now owns XAI, so I guess we just... It's really confusing when you have to refer to it as SpaceX, because it makes people think you're talking about the rocket company, not the AI company.
1: Right.
0: When they're really the same thing. I guess people do that when they talk about Berkshire Hathaway, but there they talk about Warren Buffett investing,
1: mm-hmm.
0: not, hey, you make railroads and seats for airplanes and own Jordan's furniture and other stuff. So I'm not really surprised that like life at an Elon Musk company is chaotic, because that seems to be how he likes to run things. He doesn't seem to like a particularly organized way of doing things. I don't think that's surprising.
1: That said, I don't think you can point to his strategy as 100% successful across every business. And I know that's not what you're saying.
0: No.
1: But, you know, just because it's chaotic and typical of Elon does not mean it's going to be successful.
0: No, I think the big thing is, hey, there are valid reasons why XAI hasn't gotten the uptake that it's wanted to this point. And are they able to remedy that? I'm not really sure.
1: Mm-hmm.
0: Like, that's, I think, a valid question.

0: competitive, when in fact, like, look, if you look at the biggest shareholder in Lucid, it's Saudi Arabia's public investment fund, who generally has proven that outside of oil and gas companies, they're not really great stewards of capital at this point. Like, they tend to be late to the game and pick the wrong horse, and so I'm just not sure that this is actually telling you anything about the state of EVs in America.
1: Practical question, though. If that does go bankrupt, and assume for a minute that nobody goes and picks it up out of bankruptcy,
0: yeah,
1: are these cars even drivable?
0: Like, do they just turn into bricks? I don't know, because they're heavily reliant on software in ways that other vehicles are not necessarily.
1: Yeah.
0: It's a question. Quick break here. When we come back, let's do Stack Roulette.
2: And Paul LaMonica.
0: That's what I meant by Paul LaMonica.
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2: As promised, joining us on the line now is the one and only Paul LaMonica from Barron's. 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
2: Doing well, y'all. 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It's titled, T-Mobile Will Survive Threat from SpaceX's Starlink. It's the best bet in wireless. As a proud T-Mobile subscriber, I'm glad to hear that they're going to survive, even though they just raised my plan cost. I was a holdover from the Sprint days, actually, and as part of that deal, they had said they would never raise my rates, but here we are, and they're raising my rates. What's the deal with T-Mobile? What's going on with them?
3: Yeah, never.
2: Never's not as long as you think.
3: Exactly. Yes, exactly. Well, you know what, though? You raise an interesting point. One of the problems that investors used to have with the wireless companies was that they were known for these aggressive promotions and kind of cutthroat pricing to try and get more subscribers. And now, even though there is competition from, you know, some of the broadband companies like Comcast and Charter, and potentially coming from SpaceX with Starlink, this business has now become a lot more rational for, you know, investors, even though consumers like yourself may not like it. With T-Mobile acquiring Sprint, you really have just three major companies with T-Mobile, AT&T, and Verizon, and you don't have the price wars as much anymore, and that's good for investors. It's good for the revenue. It's good for profit. So, you know, there's been a little bit of volatility with the stock as of late, I think, because of some of the concerns about what Starlink might do, but, you know, analysts are largely, you know, unconcerned, because Starlink is probably going to be great for rural customers in places where it's not easy to get wireless cell phone service because you don't have the towers nearby. Mm. But if you live in a major city like Boston, New York, L.A., Chicago, et cetera, you probably aren't going to need Starlink, because you're likely fine with coverage from one of the big three, including T-Mobile.
2: Let's be honest. Like, how much do people – again, maybe I'm the outlier – how much do people really need coverage at this point? Like, most of the time, aren't you just using your phone on Wi-Fi anyways? Like, isn't it not that big of a deal to most people, or am I just weird?
3: No, I don't think it's a weird question. I mean, obviously, I think Wi-Fi is certainly something that more people are using, but, you know, it's not as if, you know, you can just throw away the monthly plan that you're paying for in order to have your phone in the first place. So I think, you know, as T-Mobile attracts more subscribers, that's good for the stock. And, you know, this is a company also that, even though they may not have as high of a dividend as AT&T and Verizon, your classic kind of widow and orphan income stocks, T-Mobile's dividend still yields around 2.2%, which isn't too shabby, especially when you've got earnings growth that's, you know, about double the expected growth rate over the next few years than Verizon and AT&T, and the valuation's not that much of a premium. So, you know, T-Mobile looks like that kind of solid bet where, you know, it's squarely in the crosshairs for both growth and income investors, right?
2: Very good. Paul, appreciate you joining us today. Thank you so much for the time.
3: Thank you very much. And, yeah, I'll talk to you in about a week after my vacation.
2: Sounds great. Enjoy. That is Paul LaMonica from Barron's. We've got, like, not much time left, but the next piece in our stack just has a picture of a delicious-looking burger and fries. And I got to tell you, I really want

0: that and having those conversations early is important.
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4: Hi, everyone. I'm Mark Rosenthal. Here's what's happening for this afternoon. Variable clouds, some hazy sun. It'll be hot. Temperatures near 90. There could be a pop of shower or thunderstorm. Skies will partially clear overnight. Lows by morning about 65. And for tomorrow, not a bad day. A mixture of sun, a few clouds. It'll be a little bit cooler. Temperatures around 85. On Saturday, variable clouds, some hot sun. There could be some afternoon showers and storms. We could get close to 90. That's my forecast. I'm Mark Rosenthal.
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12: 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When you think back to your education, was there one teacher who stood out? Someone who saw your gifts, your talents, even before you did? Hi, this is Candy O'Terry. Welcome to the story behind her success. The woman you are about to meet is a friend for many, many years. She's that teacher parents hope their children will get. She's the kind of teacher children love and never forget. Her name is Jennifer Agnew, and this is her story. Jen, welcome to the show.
13: Thank you, Candy. It's a pleasure.

0: What is it like to teach elementary school in the town you were raised in?
1: I think that it adds that extra, like, I just want to make sure that these kids receive what I received growing up. And I feel very fortunate to even be teaching here.
0: So it's a historic town. Here we are in Lexington, Massachusetts. Give us a slice of your childhood.
1: Oh, gosh. Well, I do remember riding my bike downtown and seeing all the tour buses and thinking, wow, why would anybody come here for a tour?
0: Lexington Battle Green, right?
1: Yes. But I also am a child of the 70s, which is when the big bicentennial happened. So that was really fun. And I happened to be in a drum and bugle corps. So they had a big parade and President Gerald Ford came. And
0: are there any pictures of this with you dressed in your band outfit?
1: Probably somewhere. But it was really cool. And everybody was into learning about the American Revolution.
0: Tell me a little bit about your childhood. Brothers, sisters, what was life like in your house?
1: Yeah, two older sisters. I am the baby and just kind of followed them everywhere they went. I grew up in a neighborhood filled with girls. So, you know, the clothes got passed back and forth, the hand-me-downs, and you know, you'd eyeball an outfit and couldn't wait till it came to you. Of course, by then it would be like stained and ripped. I'm wearing it anyway.
2: That's right.
1: But it was one of those neighborhoods where everybody was out on the street playing kickball, kick the can.
0: Yeah, you didn't
1: fun.
0: Have to lock your doors.
1: No.
0: What about your parents? Were they strict? What was life like in your house?
1: That's a great question. So dad was the softy. Mom was the strict one.
0: I remember once you told me your mom was like a strict Yankee.
1: Oh, yes, we call her the cranky Yankee, but God love her. Would do anything for anybody. Take the shirt off her back. She taught at Hayden, which is a swimming recreation center here in Lexington. Worked there for years. Great swimming teacher. I guess that's why I became a swimming teacher. But definitely dad was the softy.
0: Who did you admire? Who was your role model?
1: Mostly teachers.
0: I'm telling you, if people don't say their mom, they say their favorite teacher. I'm telling you all the time. So who was
1: and
0: that for you?
1: For me, it was Mr. Chamberlain. He was a brand new teacher that came when I was in fourth grade, and a PE teacher. And we all had crushes on him, first of all. But second, he brought something out of me. I was really, really shy. I was very active, obviously, you know, running around the neighborhood, but didn't really know that I was any kind of athlete until he came. And he introduced something called the Presidential Physical Fitness Award, and I had to get it. So competitive, didn't know that side of me. And he just really gave me the confidence that I didn't know I had, and he literally changed my life.
0: So interesting, because you'll remember when I first introduced the show, I said, sometimes you meet a teacher that knows your talents before you even know them yourself. Has that become a cornerstone for you as a teacher?
1: Absolutely. And I really try hard to really be vocal about that with my students. I teach social studies to two classes, and in my other class, there's a boy I'm just getting to know because I only see them a couple times a week. And he had so many questions about the preamble, and we were talking about the three branches of government. Just so into it. And I was like, have you thought about being an attorney? And he's like, I think I'm going to do that. So, you know, who knows? Who knows?
0: You
1: know, so I do try to let them know all of their strengths so that they can start believing in themselves.
0: We're sitting in your fifth grade classroom right now. In fifth grade, did you know what you wanted to be?
1: I think I knew by second grade that I wanted to be a teacher, because I do remember telling my second grade teacher, it was her last year before retiring, and I remember telling her how grateful I was that I got to have her before she retired. I don't know. We used to play school on the weekends and after school. I loved pretending to grade papers. And I always, always have loved kids. And this is a really weird thing. I've told my students this. Even when I was a kid, as I was going through different phases or different experiences, I remember thinking, I need to remember how I feel, so that I'll remember that when my kids feel that way or my students feel that way.
0: Wow.
1: It's kind of weird. I guess.
0: It's beautiful, actually.
1: Thanks.
0: Did you play sports in high school?
1: I did. I played field hockey, basketball, and lacrosse.
0: Wow, a triple threat.
1: Triple threat.

0: up coming back east and looking for a job, and I ended up working for a company called On Location Education, and started off with a movie, did that with called Mermaids with Cher and Winona Ryder and Christina Ricci.
1: Where you were also a lifeguard on duty, right?
0: I was a lifeguard on duty for one of the scenes.
1: That's
0: yes.
1: Right.
0: Because Christina was actually the student, and she was on the swim team for the movie. That was a three-month gig, and then I moved on to Les Mis. And there were four students, two boys, two girls. And I ran it like a one-room schoolhouse. I used the curriculum that they would have had if they were in their own school. I had to send reports to their schools every week. But boy, were those kids, like, amazing.
1: You must have had to cross-teach because they were in different grades, right?
0: Yes. So it was just kind of like going in a circle. You know, we would all be doing math, but different math curriculums. But we had a road box, and you'd open it up, and there was computers in there. There were three tables that we set up, and we would literally set up our classroom in every city, and they gave us a dressing room. So the kids knew the drill. We knew how to set it up.
1: We met due to our love of teaching children how to swim. I've got pictures of you and me way back in the day at the Meadowbrook Day Camp in Weston. My daughter Colleen used to beg me to be in your class because I was the aquatics director, so I would put the classes together, right? But you've got that teacher magic. And you spoke about your mom being a swimming teacher. What was it that made you love teaching children how to swim?
0: I think swimming is a have to. I just wish that it was in our curriculum that every student or every child had to learn how to swim, because I just think it's so important. And then there's so much fear with some kids with the water. So I think you have to just get into that nurturing, helping them feel comfortable, helping them feel safe, helping them have a passion for the water.
1: And trust.
0: Exactly.
1: Each age brings unique needs and a set of developmental characteristics for each child. Do you have a favorite grade to teach, and why?
0: Well, if you had asked me that 20 years ago, I would have said anywhere between K through 2. But then when I came to Lexington, I was hired as a fifth grade teacher, and I was like, eek, I'm afraid. But I love them, and I love preparing them for middle school, and I don't know if I could go back, but I do love the little ones too.
1: Yeah.
0: But I think every grade has its own uniqueness, but I love this grade because you can joke around with them. They get my jokes, but they're also young enough to still be innocent.
1: Well, speaking of that, you know, my daughter Colleen and I came into your classroom today to read our book, Nelson's Garden.
0: Which is amazing.
1: Thank you. And I was so impressed, not just with the intellect of these children, but their maturity at the age of 10. I don't recall being that mature when I was 10 years old. But what I was most taken with was the familiarity and the casualness of their relationship with you. You foster that, don't you? You're not a strict teacher, but I know you have boundaries. So how did you do that magical thing that you do? I was scared to death of most of my teachers growing up.
0: Oh, my goodness. Well, you know, we start off by me introducing that we're a family, and we have each other's backs no matter what. And that we respect each other. And we talk a lot about respect the first couple weeks of the year. And there's time and place. And so they know that, like, I love to laugh more than anyone. And, you know, I tell them, like, silly jokes or little silly stories. I tell them about my family. They know my whole life story. But they also know, like, when it's time to buckle down. So we do talk a lot about time and place, but the biggest thing I think is just that family piece, and that we have to have each other's backs, whether you're in the classroom or out of the classroom.
1: We have so many parents listening to the show. How do you help a shy child in the classroom?
0: The shy kids are my love because I was so shy. So I try to find this, and it's never hard. You find the strengths and you pull it out of them, and initially, I let them know that I'm going to call on them ahead of time so they can prepare their answers.
1: Oh,
0: you know, because
1: I would have loved having you as my teacher.
0: Because it's hard being on the spot, especially when you're shy. And then I just try to find little things about them that I can talk to them on the side and just really just develop that relationship. And I think the biggest thing is just really trying to have them believe in themselves and realize, like, wow, it isn't that bad to speak. And also, because we have each other's backs,

0: there isn't anyone that's going to make them feel uncomfortable because it's not allowed.
1: How do you handle bullying? That's a big word these days,
0: it's
1: you know?
0: It's a really big word. Luckily, like, we haven't in this classroom had a lot of bullying in the past few years. But the way I do handle it when it does come up is I'm not one to send to the principal. I'm one to just take care of it. And the way I take care of it is I ask parents to come in. We sit down together with the child and we talk it out and we figure out where is that coming from, because usually there's something that's upsetting them. So let's work on that and fix that.
1: You know, we see a lot of bumper stickers, be kind. Mm-hmm. How do you teach kindness in the classroom?
0: By modeling it and also really just trying to show them different examples of, like, I call it out. Like, if someone's being kind, I will say, wow, look at you. Look at what you just did. Put a tally on the board. And this whole tally thing is if they get 5 tallies, they get extra recess. So it's really about, like, promoting positivity and highlighting and shouting out that kind of kindness.
1: We hear so much about helicopter parents. What do you see?
0: I think that it's important to respect where they're coming from, because usually if there's helicoptering going on, they're really nervous about something. So I try to get to the heart of it and try to put them at ease and have them trust me, because not only do the students need to trust me, but so do the parents.
1: This is a tough question, and I thought about whether I was going to ask it or not, but here we go. School shootings have just terrified our nation.
0: Yeah.
1: Is there a layer of fear now that children bring to school?
0: The kids are like, why are we allowed to have guns? You know, they'll ask me point blank, you know, but we also live in Massachusetts. I don't know if you'd get that same question in another state where there's more, like, I have cousins in Western Pennsylvania and they hunt and, you know, their guns are locked up. But I think it's a little less typical for people to have guns in Massachusetts. So I think my students are kind of like, why? Why would they even have them? So I do think there's a layer, and there's also no tolerance. There's no tolerance for, like, a finger gun or pretending to have a gun or drawing a gun. There's no tolerance, at least in this school. So I think the kids have learned at a young age, like, it's not okay.
1: What is the key, the central role of a teacher in a child's life?
0: Oh, wow. That's a really big question. Central role, someone that they can count on and trust. Someone that they can rely on and know will always be there for them. Because not every home is stable. There's not necessarily a routine or structure or predictability. And I try to offer that to my students. So when they come, they know what to expect. There's a schedule on the board. I talk it through if it is something different. And they know that I will be there for them no matter what.
1: How did you handle teaching during the pandemic? And in your opinion, have kids recovered from that time in their lives academically?
0: The way we handled it is in Lexington, initially, everything shut down and we weren't even allowed in the school. And then for that first spring, I guess, it was just you were online with your class a couple days a week. It was mayhem, I thought. It was just, I feel for all those kids, you know.
1: Was it hard for you too?
0: Yeah, I mean, it was just, everybody didn't even know how to do it. And so then all of a sudden you just figure it out. Then the masks, and then you can't see their faces. So then the next year, I was the virtual teacher. So I was online all the time. And then the other classes were hybrid. So 1 week on, 1 week off. And I found it really, really challenging. It was hard.
1: Do you think the kids have recovered from that?
0: I think slowly they are. There was a lot of gaps that you saw that are starting to fill in now. I think this group was in kindergarten when it happened. But initially it was like, oh gosh, that whole group, they missed, like, phonics of, like, when you're beginning to learn how to read, you know. And so there was definite gaps, even more so emotional gaps. And there was a lack of maturity that I was seeing, because kids weren't developing with, like, having play dates anymore.
1: And social skills.
0: The social skills. Mm.
1: You have 2 beautiful grown children. How did motherhood change you?
0: Motherhood changed me.

0: get it back, but I have a lovely collection.
1: Advice for parents to help their children succeed in the classroom.
0: To always have them prepared. I would go through their folder, look at their stuff, look at their work. Everything's corrected, and I always want them to see how they're doing and talk to them. So I send out a weekly newsletter just highlighting what we did during the week as talking points, and then read it. Ask your kids, talk to them, because they'll tell you an earful, I'm sure. Especially in the car. Talk to them in the car.
1: You experienced multiple heart attacks in the prime of your life. The first one happening in the pool that we taught in. Can you tell us that story, and most importantly, how it changed you?
0: Yes. Well, how it changed me is I appreciate every relationship that I have, every moment I have. So make the best of it, you know, because this is our day. This is it. So I think it's changed in that I really appreciate everything that I get to do. And it also changed me in making sure that I do all the things that I do enjoy, because you never know. Because the first one was when I was only 44, so I was young. I was swimming laps after camp, and Meadowbrook was so nice. He let us swim if we wanted to, and our kids could swim. And the nurse was there with her daughter, luckily. It was a Friday. I just started to feel a lot of pressure in my chest. Went over to the side. Tommy noticed. He's a lifeguard trained too through Candy. But at 10, he was just sort of that safety boy. And he noticed that something was up, and he was

0: That's for sure.
1: But your heart is also where, you know, we talk about, I love you with all of my heart. Mm-hmm. Your heart is, there's just something about it, right, Jen? You're saying yes.
0: Yeah. You absolutely, I mean, it, and you literally feel pain in your heart if you're so sad about something. Or you feel. Yeah. And I don't know if it's exasperated because of all these heart attacks, but I definitely feel a lot.
1: Are you different now? Are you a different person after these two heart attacks?
0: I think I'm the same person except times 20. You know, I think I just really make sure I let people know how I'm feeling because I don't know if I'll get to tell them that tomorrow. And I've tried to instill that in my students and in my own children that, like, time is of the essence. Like, say it. You know, if you have something to say about somebody that is good, obviously positive, you got to let them know because you may not get to have that chance again.
1: Next three questions we ask everyone who sits where you are as a guest on the show, and thank you again for inviting me to your classroom today.
0: My pleasure.
1: When an obstacle is in your path, how do you get around it?
0: I just bust right through it. Nothing gets in my path.
1: Like a steamroller?
0: Like a steamroller. No, I just, you figure out a way, and I drive my kids crazy, but I always say if there's a problem, there's a solution. And they're like, not necessarily, but there is. You can make it work.
1: What's the best piece of advice you've ever received, and can you pass that along to our listeners today?
0: Live life to its fullest.
1: Final question. I do believe that we live our lives in chapters. So right now, in this amazing chapter in your life, what does success mean to you?
0: Success means that my kids are happy, my students are happy, and that everybody feels safe and loved.
1: Jen, I want to say thanks so much for having me here today.
0: Thank you. I loved it.
1: And that's the story behind her success for this week. My thanks to Jennifer Agnew, beloved fifth grade teacher here at the Marie Hastings Elementary School in Lexington, Massachusetts. And thank you for listening. If you know someone I should feature on the show, please nominate her today at CandyOTerry.com. That's Candy with a Y-O-T-E-R-R-Y.com. I'll have a new inspiring story for you next week. And remember, when we lift each other up, we all rise. What's your story? I can't wait to hear it.
2: Hi, this is Chuck and Mike from the Armstrong Advisory Group. We've got a guide available this month. It's titled Talking to Your Kids About Inheritance. And Mike, one of the pieces that I think needs to be focused on in this discussion is how long-term care situations may influence what kind of inheritance is able to be passed on and what plans are for long-term care.
3: Yeah, we all know the vast majority of people do not carry long-term care insurance, whether for right or wrong, that is the case. And so having an understanding with the kids, not only of, you know, who's in charge of making medical decisions, but how you expect that those medical decisions could affect a future inheritance and what to prioritize, right? Maybe there's a family home that's always been in the family that you want to make sure is passed along, and valuing that appropriately compared to retirement accounts or something else can be confusing for children.
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3: 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And so understanding that and having those conversations early is important.
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9: 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And today we're talking about how Medicaid irrevocable trusts operate. Todd, many people are afraid that if they transfer money to an irrevocable trust, they will be giving up control of their assets and will have to ask their trustee for permission to spend their own money. Now, is this a valid concern?
10: No, it's really not. And folks, when you think

0: were slightly higher than expectations, but I would say within a rounding error of overall expectations for what we would see from the headline numbers. So let's start right there. Headline inflation up 0.5% month over month. I believe expectations were for a 0.4% increase. Year over year, 6.4% year over year. So a decline from last month, but again, slightly hotter than was anticipated, I believe.
1: Yeah, I think we'd been lulled into a sense in markets, not us, just collectively we, the whole country, investors, however you want to think about that, had been lulled into a

0: life was like in your house?
1: I grew up in a town called Rio Piedras, which is a suburb of the metropolitan San Juan area. And I lived in a cul-de-sac. And there were many Puerto Rican families that lived in the neighborhood, but there were also a few other families where people were from the United States. And it was a very colorful, very flavorful and loud childhood. It was the type of neighborhood where everyone was running in and out of everyone's houses. Wherever you sort of landed at mealtime, that's where you got fed. And there just was a lot of love and a lot of support from all the adults in our lives. So it was a really very, very special place to grow up. And of course, the island of Puerto Rico is gorgeous. It's still my happy place. I try to get back there two or three times a year. And I really just love being by the ocean. And I've come to realize as I've grown older that a lot of who I am is based on my experiences growing up in Puerto Rico. It's a very warm and welcoming culture. So if I met you today and we were having a significant family event tonight, you would be included in that celebration. And there was always room for one more, 10 more. That's kind of the way things work in Puerto Rico, and that's something that I've carried with me throughout.
0: Brothers, sisters?
1: I have an older sister.
0: What was the vibe like in your house in terms of what matters most, work ethic, that kind of thing?
1: My parents were very big on education. My father was a CPA, but then started his own company in Puerto Rico. He is Puerto Rican. He grew up in New York, but we went back to Puerto Rico in, I think, 72 when we arrived, and he was an entrepreneur. And my mother worked at the private school that my sister and I attended, a big shout out to Parkville Elementary School, which I had a fabulous, fabulous education. But education and hard work were really the big focus in our house. We were kind of taught by both of our parents that we were capable of doing anything, that with hard work and education, you can make most dreams come true.
0: Multi-generational living is commonplace, particularly in Europe, and it's been preserved in Puerto Rico. Not so much here, but you got the joy of experiencing that.
1: I really did. I mean, my paternal grandparents had lived in the States for a while, but went back to Puerto Rico in 1968. And we really had the benefit of being able to spend time with them. But we were also really lucky because our neighbors were also very much like family, and there was a lot of multi-generational living going on all around us. And then I was really lucky because that sort of translated to when I was raising my own children. My parents actually moved to Lexington in the 80s. That's how I ended up in Boston. And my parents lived in Lexington throughout my children's childhood. And they were instrumental not only in the lives of my three, but also my sister has two daughters that, you know, we're all incredibly close. And my parents were integral to their life, too. So we were really lucky that that was something that we learned was important when we were children in Puerto Rico, but it completely carried through to the way we raised our children here in Massachusetts.
0: Gathering around the table to share a meal is a sacred thing. No TV, no distractions, and it sounds like you've always practiced that as a family.
1: We have always practiced that, and actually the research shows that children who eat with the adults in their lives, it's one of the biggest predictors of academic success. It's a touch point. It's an opportunity for everybody to talk about what happened in their day. And we made a point of talking about, tell me something, you know, good, bad, and funny. Our children still really enjoy being around the table. I have a daughter and two sons. My daughter lives and works in Boston, and our sons are off at college in Ohio and in New York, respectively.
0: Who were your role models when you were growing up?
1: I have to say that my parents were very big role models for me. My father, I think, had his first job when he was 14.
0: Wow.
1: He always had a job during high school. Almost full-time job while he was in high school, and actually worked full-time and went to college full-time. He went to a school called Pace down in New York, and he just was always a very hard worker. My mom was always very supportive of him, and she also, I have very vivid memories of her actually going to college while we were young in Puerto Rico. We tease her. She's one credit shy. She never quite finished because she didn't really like math. And my father was joking around the other day. He was wondering, maybe I could talk to the people at Northeastern, which is where she did her last bit of classes, and see if they would just give you that credit for life so you could get that college degree. But they were both very good role models in terms of, again, the importance of hard work, but also the significance of family.
0: How long did you live in Puerto Rico before coming stateside?
1: So I moved to Lexington in the fall

0: of 1982. We came actually because my father had sold his company to Arthur Andersen, and after a year of working for them, decided that he wanted to go back on his own. But he had been accepted to Harvard Business School when he was in his 20s, but the timing wasn't right. So he applied again and was accepted, and we came to Boston, and he was 38 years old. My sister was in high school. I was starting seventh grade, and we watched our dad go back to being a student. He went and got his MBA as a 38-year-old.
1: Wow, what a lesson that is for you to watch your dad do that.
0: Oh, it was incredible. And again, those stories around the dining room table, having gone to HBS myself, it was so interesting because it was a very important part in our growing up, because between seventh and eighth grade, my dad was a student at HBS. So I remember the stories, right? So when I walked into that classroom, I had been in those classrooms before. I knew some of those professors' names, and it was really special for me to be able to share that experience with my father. A very important part of the HBS experience, it's all Socratic method. What that means is that there isn't really lectures. It's all based on the professor asking questions about a case. And one of the rites of passage is being cold called. It means that you're the person who's going to open the class. In my dad's entire 2 years at HBS, he was never cold called once, which that rarely, rarely happens. And he came to visit one of my sections when I was a student, and the professor actually cold called him.
1: When you moved to Lexington from your little town in Puerto Rico, was it culture shock? And how did you handle that?
0: Well, my town in Puerto Rico is not so little. The University of Puerto Rico is in Río Piedras, and the Inter-American University is also part of it. The other part of it, too, is that I was fully bilingual. The private school that I went to in Puerto Rico is called Parkville. Was an excellent, excellent school. The Lexington schools are highly regarded, and when I got here, I was actually ahead of where they were. Academically, I think the thing that I was more surprised about is people had no clue where Puerto Rico was. Puerto Rico is part of the United States. It's been part of the United States since, the early 1900s, around 1898, I think, to be exact. People who live in Puerto Rico who are born on the island of Puerto Rico are citizens of the United States. And I was actually surprised at the fact that people had no context for that. I am very proud of our citizenship and what we have done, not only in Puerto Rico, but what we do in the mainland of the United States to sort of represent and to really do what we think is right.
1: When you graduated from high school, Tricia, did you know what you wanted to do with your life?
0: I had a very strong sense that I wanted to be an entrepreneur. I had been a student leader, so being an entrepreneur was sort of an extension of that. I thought that I wanted to do something in business first, so that's what I did. I ended up working in commercial banking and then investment banking. But something that was always a really important part of my high school experience, my college experience, and even as a young professional, giving back to the community was also something that was really, really important to me. I ran a dance and theater program called City Step as an undergrad at Harvard. The program just celebrated its 40th anniversary. It was started by this incredible woman named Sabrina Pack and some of our more notable alums, Diane Paulus, who now runs the American Repertory Theater. But that experience of leading an organization that activated a combination of over 150 Cambridge School children and Harvard undergrads was probably the basis for me becoming a general manager, which is in essence what I do as an entrepreneur. I'm the general contractor. I'm sort of bringing everyone together to achieve a goal. So I think I always knew, I just wasn't so clear about what I wanted it to be. And that sort of became clearer in my 20s as I kept gravitating back towards cooking, the kitchen. I was always the one having everyone to my house and cooking for everybody. I would have 25 people over at my apartment in Hoboken, or I would have that many people over in my apartment in Manhattan. And I thought that was the best thing ever. So it sort of became a logical extension of that. The other part of it, too, is I'm very, very passionate about culinary education. And so the whole reason I went to Le Cordon Bleu is that I want to teach people how to cook. And I felt I was a good cook already. I was a really good cook. But I felt that if I wanted to educate people and teach them technique, then I needed to learn from the best. And that's why I chose to go to Le Cordon Bleu in London
1: Well,
0: when I was 30.
1: and 30's a big year, right? Because you really start looking at your life a little bit in the rearview mirror, not a lot, but a little bit, asking yourself questions. Am I doing what makes my heart

0: it's time. If I'm going to do this, it's now. And so I went. It's intense, right? You go every morning. The chefs demonstrate a technique, because that is the essence of Le Cordon Bleu's education. They're using French cuisine to teach you about technique. And that is what I want to do. I want to teach people about how you can use all of these different techniques to make delicious, wonderful food in a short amount of time. If you're trained, if you know how to do it, a little teaching, a little technique goes a long way.
1: You received your diploma. You moved back to the States. Tell us about that decision.
0: My husband was asked to open the office for the private equity company that he was working with, and he had said 3 years. And he was incredibly supportive because they probably wanted us to come back sooner. And he said, we're not leaving until Trisha's done. So I finished and we moved back. And it's pretty interesting to move back to your hometown as an adult. I was really happy to be there, but I think that there were things that I was surprised about that I missed about my life in London. Most notably that I could walk out of my door in London. I could put Gabriella in her stroller and I could walk around and do all of my errands. Here, like, had to get into a car. It is very different. And so the other part was, is that I felt a very vested interest in my community, and there was some stuff going on. They were getting ready to do an override. So I jumped right in and I ran for town meeting. I got involved in an override campaign. You know, when Gabriella started preschool, I became the treasurer of the preschool. I became the Uber volunteer. But I was also still continuing to cook on the side. And then I also had two more children. But then I was also very curious that the birthplace of American liberty didn't have an inn anymore. And so I was kind of looking here and there, but it wasn't until 2010 that I saw the property. And when this property came on the market, I knew that this was the one. So it's on the corner of Mass Ave and Worthen. It's about 500 feet from the Lexington Battle Green. There were three buildings there. It had the bones that we needed to do what I thought was possible. But what's interesting is that it was being used commercially, even though they were three originally, two private residences and a barn. The existence of this commercial use predated zoning. And zoning in New England is not for the faint of heart. So because it predated zoning, we actually had to go through town meeting. And it took us a year and a half to get through the zoning. Another year and a half after that, we opened in 2014. So we are happily celebrating our 10th anniversary this year.
1: Let's talk about the Inn at Hastings. Describe what it looks like. Walk us through.
0: The Inn at Hastings Park is comprised of three beautifully restored buildings that were built in the 1800s. The main house has beautiful wooden staircases. There's all of these fireplaces that have tile from Chelsea, like collector's items. We are very, very big on color and wallpaper. And then the Isaac Mullican house, as we refer to it, that was built a little bit earlier in the mid-1800s, and the barn that was part of that property, that family's property, was a joiner's barn. They were carpenters. So if you think central casting New England, this is what leaps out at you. But when we did the design, I wanted it to be very contemporary, but I wanted it to celebrate the history of Lexington, but also the history of American design. So we have some beautiful wallpapers that were printed in Western Mass, Sister Parish, Peter Fasano. There's a lot of color.
1: Oh, sounds
0: so
1: beautiful.
0: And I wanted people to, all 22 rooms are different. And so I wanted people to really experience something special with the design of the inn. Our landscaping is designed to evolve through the seasons, but we also kind of design it because there's micro seasons here in New England. The beginning of spring looks very different than the end. The beginning of fall looks very different. So there's flowers and decor throughout the property that sort of celebrate that passage of time through the year.
1: You are an innkeeper because you've got 22 rooms and you've got this beautiful cuisine that you present as well. How does it feel to be part of a person's visit to this place you love so much? I mean, to welcome people in. As an innkeeper, there's something very personal about that, isn't there?
0: There's something very magical about it. It is my favorite part of my job. And even last week, I had guests that came to visit. Their first visit was in October of 2014. They were here because their son and

0: daughter were having twins. The twins had been born, and it was the Jewish holidays, and I'm Jewish. I literally think it was Rosh Hashanah. I said, "Well, what are you doing for dinner?" And they said, "We're going to the hospital." I said, "When are you leaving?" I made them matzo ball soup to take. The son and daughter are now dear friends of ours. The twin daughters are now going into fourth grade, and those little girls have grown up coming to the inn. And we have several families like that. We have had guests from all 50 states, from over 50 countries, and a lot of our guests do become part of our family. Then we have couples that have been married at the inn, and then they have their baby shower, and then they come back with the children. And there's also sometimes that aren't as happy, but they're bittersweet. I have another family that I've become really close with, that their mom was staying with us because she was going through breast cancer treatment at Dana-Farber. And she received world-class care, but unfortunately, she passed away. And probably one of the most touching moments was the family actually called and they invited me into their home so that I could come and say goodbye to their mom.
1: So you create relationships through this beautiful place.
0: We do, but it's not just me. Like, my team is unbelievable. My front desk manager, Nancy, I swear to God that there must be 75 guests that have her on speed dial. I'm not exaggerating. It is unbelievable. She knows kids' names, birthdays, is texting my GM, Katya, my director of sales, Shio, Chef, Elisa, Olga, my restaurant team, my whole team. They all have cultivated relationships with different people that they have worked with along the way.
1: So for people who are listening to our show right now, all around the world, how could they book a room and come to dinner at the Inn at
0: It's
1: Hastings?
0: very easy. InnatHastingsPark.com is our website.
1: Did you have a mentor when you became a chef?
0: Julia Child was somebody that I looked up to as a chef, as a woman, as an entrepreneur, right? I mean, she just is unbelievable. But there were some people here in Boston that I am really lucky to call friends and mentors. Rick Kelleher, who ran the Pyramid Hotel Group, was very generous with his time with me. Somebody else who actually has been incredibly generous of his expertise and time with me is actually John Crellin, who's the general manager at the Park Plaza now. I always try to do the same. If people call, I was very lucky to know people that went out of their way to answer my questions.
1: What has been the biggest lesson, Tricia, about taking chances?
0: I'm a big believer that you get out what you put in. It hasn't always been easy, but I have been so rewarded by the chances that I've taken. I've learned so much. I've met the most incredible people, and I think that it's what's made my life so rich.
1: How did motherhood change you?
0: I think the incredible thing about motherhood is that you learn so much at every step of the way. I was really lucky to have, actually, through jumping in and getting involved in Lexington, I ended up having a group of friends who are 10 years older than I am. So they were my mommy mentors, and they were really incredible about teaching me about be patient. Don't try to wish this time away, even if it's hard,
1: Yes.
0: because you're not going to get it back. My daughter and my two sons are the best of friends, the three of them. One of the things that I am proud of, although I don't think I had anything to do with it, I think they did on their own, is the relationship that the three of them have with one another.
1: Next three questions we ask everyone who sits where you are. So here we go. When an obstacle is in your path, how do you get around it?
0: I usually go through it.
1: Why does that not surprise me?
0: If I want something or I'm trying to help somebody, I usually get my way. I'm pretty stubborn. My husband would actually say that I'm a bulldozer, but you just kind of work through it. You may not end up exactly where you thought you were going to end up, but probably the struggle or the challenge of getting through it's going to lead to a better outcome. Does that make sense?
1: What's the best piece of advice you've ever received? Can you pass that along to our listeners today?
0: Pay it forward.
1: Final question. I believe we live our lives in chapters. So right now, in this chapter of your life, what does success mean to you? How do you define it?
0: I think that success at this point in time is about making choices that maximize my happiness and the happiness of those around me.
1: I want to say thank you so much for being our guest this week on the show.
0: Thank you. Thanks for having me.
1: And that's the story behind her success for this week. My thanks to Tricia Perez Keneally. She's the owner and culinary educator, The Inn at Hastings Park. Follow her on Instagram and TikTok at Tricia Perez Keneally. Keneally, and I'll spell that last name, K-E-N-N-E-A-L-Y. And thank you so much for listening. If you know someone I should feature on the show, nominate her today at CandyOTerry.com. That's Candy with a Y. O-T-E-R-R-Y.com.

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5: Hi, everyone. I'm Mark Rosenthal. Here's what's happening for this afternoon. Variable clouds, some hazy sun. It'll be hot. Temperatures near 90. There could be a pop-up shower or thunderstorm. Skies will partially clear overnight. Lows by morning about 65. And for tomorrow, not a bad day. A mixture of sun, a few clouds. It'll be a little bit cooler. Temperatures around 85. On Saturday, variable clouds, some hot sun. There could be some afternoon showers and storms. We could get close to 90. That's my forecast. I'm Mark Rosenthal.
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13: 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And Mike, one of the pieces that I think needs to be focused on in this discussion is how long-term care situations may influence what kind of inheritance is able to be passed on and what plans are for long-term care.
14: Yeah, we all know the vast majority of people do not carry long-term care insurance, whether for right or wrong, that is the case. And so having an understanding with the kids, not only of, you know, who's in charge of making medical decisions, but how you expect that those medical decisions could affect a future inheritance and what to prioritize, right? Maybe there's a family home that's always been in the family.

0: you want to make sure is passed along, and valuing that appropriately compared to retirement accounts or something else can be confusing for children.
1: When we talk about the impact that long-term care costs can have on an inheritance, what's the scale that we're talking about these days?
0: Well, I mean, in Northeast, where this type of care is typically most expensive, you can be talking about pushing $200,000 a year on certain types of long-term care. 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
3: Okay, it's Chuck and Mike, and it's Tucker too. And if you hear disappointment in my voice,
0: I do. Exasperation, disappointment.
3: It's not you, it's me.
0: Shot of depression in there. I don't know what's going on.
3: I kind of missed the haze from yesterday.
0: Oh, yeah, that was pretty
3: neat. I kind of missed the haze. I had
0: Chuck has always dreamed of living on Mars.
3: I have, and yesterday was the closest I think we were going to get. It was more Venus-like, in my opinion, a little bit more yellow and you know, kind of... Are you a Wilco fan?
0: No.
3: No, okay. Well, then I'm not going to say what I was going to say. In any case, let's talk a little bit about what we are seeing in markets today. Peace and Bloomberg to kick us off. U.S. stocks fall as AI trade faces fresh scrutiny. I got to tell you, man, the AI trade is not facing any fresh scrutiny. The AI trade's been facing scrutiny for like the last year and a half, 2 years now. And sometimes Sure. It's able to overcome that, sometimes it's not. But I don't want to be like, hey, the AI trade is finally getting looked at closely. Like, no.
0: People
3: like,
0: have been calling it a bubble for 3 years.
3: Right. Like, I don't think anyone has been sitting here being like, well, have you considered the idea that AI might be a bubble? Like, that's not a novel thought.
0: Sure.
3: So I think that what is happening is that things that go up very, very quickly tend to, more often than not, go down very, very quickly as well shortly after. Mm. Things that go parabolic topside don't just flatten off usually. And it's not to say that the AI trade is dead or that it's not going to work, but it is to say that, hey, if you are Micron Technology and you open the year, you know, at about $300 a share and then moved up to $1,200, is it really surprising to anyone that they're at $875 right now?
0: Mm.
3: Not really. Like, this is just

0: hit back in, you know, late May, early June, those are the ones that you should have hit because this is real and this is different. Or, hey, this is just another semiconductor bubble that we've seen, you know, a CapEx cycle that we've seen, and the profits that are being made right now are not sustainable because when you make really high profits in a commoditized business, what typically tends to happen, those profits get eaten away as you expand capacity, and that's how it goes. So we'll see which of those develops, but the market right now is just saying, yeah, like, you had these big runs, and with those, you know, you end up seeing, you know, some shakeouts, and that's what's going on. It's no one's looking at the AI trade with fresh scrutiny right now.
1: Agreed. So the backdrop as we head now into earnings season, we just had all the big banks report, which doesn't have much of anything to do with the AI. Well, I suppose some of the IPOs that they made a bunch of money on do have to do with the AI industry, but yes, largely, you know, the banks have their own set of business going on here.
0: I do find it interesting that the banks are selling off today, too.
1: Yeah.
0: Banks and semis typically have moved in opposite directions for the last 3-4 months. And the fact that they're both moving in the same direction today, it caught my eye.
1: So as we head into earnings, the backdrop, in my mind, is a similar one that we've had for previous quarters. One, expectations are extraordinarily high for anybody in the AI supply chain. So we will see if those revenues are, in fact, or those hopes of sales are turning into sales, which are turning into profit. We also have the backdrop of a lot of companies trying to raise a boatload of money. I'm not just talking about SpaceX and maybe Anthropic going public and OpenAI eventually, but we're talking about Google raising a bunch of equity. We're talking about many of these companies raising debt all at the same time. And so we've talked about how that's such a big reversal from the previous decade in the U.S. stock market, where when giant tech companies had profits, what did they do? They bought back their shares pretty much. And so there's that reversal going on as well amongst this. I don't even think I would call it skepticism about the AI trade. I don't think the market overall is skeptical of it. Some are skeptical.
0: It would look much worse than this.
1: Yeah. So I think there is some looming concern that, hey, maybe this is turning into a bubble and some investors are concerned about that. But overall, I don't think that's the message that the markets are sending. I think it's just been, hey, things got pretty great over the course of the first 5 months of the year, and there hasn't been that next thing to shove the market higher.
0: I don't want to say that we said it. The semiconductor sector is not going to see its value double every 2 months forever. And that is the case. Like, that's what we're seeing. We said that after we went through May, because from April to May, the Philly Semiconductor Index doubled. Right. And we said at the time, we're like, look, this doesn't mean that, like, it's over now or this or that, but you're not going to see one sector double every 2 months forever. You know, there's not much that I know to be irrefutably true.
1: But that's one of them.
0: That's one of the things. Like, if you want to, like, list, like, you know, Chuck's five most important, you know, thoughts of his entire life, the semiconductor sector will not double every 2 months forever is up there.
1: Yeah. Sorry, the other looming backdrop story that I can think of, Chuck, is will interest rates and the Fed work for you as an investor, against you, or just kind of fade into the background in 2026? That's not the thing that's driving this market in one direction or another, and we've seen stocks overcome concerns about higher interest rates this spring, but it can rear its ugly head depending on where things go.
0: Yeah, and unfortunately, this is going to be very dependent on what's going on in the Middle East.
1: Yep.
0: Just because, look, while the Fed obviously does not look at or tries to strip out food and fuel costs when looking at inflation, because those can be very volatile from month to month, as we've seen over the last 6 months, the fact is those things can bleed into other parts of the inflation picture, because, look, fuel ends up, you know, basically everywhere when it's all said and done. Stuff has to get from point A to point B, and so those prices can move based on it. And I think that with the continued uncertainty about what the picture in the Middle East looks like over the rest of the year, you certainly have had rates move up in the last couple weeks in conjunction with oil prices, and that's a trend that unfortunately is back in place after kind of disappearing during May and June when the market was able

0: to, you know, find its footing a little bit. But now it very much is back to, okay, oil up, great, you've got rates up as well, and that's problematic here. AAA national average for gas prices, by the way, up another 5 cents overnight to $3.94. Diesel back above $5 a gallon for the first time in about a month or so. And so you've got fuel prices rising, and it's they're getting hit from both sides right now. You've got crude prices that are back up. West Texas Intermediate today up another, at this point now, actually, only up another 14 cents. It was above $80 a barrel for the first time in a little bit, but now it's $79.74. But crude prices still up, you know, almost 20% in the last couple weeks, about 16-17%. And the other piece is crack spreads, which is, hey, what's the difference in what buyers are willing to pay for refined product relative to what refineries have to pay for crude? Crack spreads are now approaching $70 a barrel, which is an all-time high and continuing to make new all-time highs on a daily basis, because there just is not enough refining capacity in the world right now, with a bunch of Middle East refineries offline, with a bunch of Russian refineries offline, and with Chinese refineries still not spooling up the way they potentially could. This is where we are. So gas prices, $3.94 a gallon now nationally. You're going to be north of $4 a gallon by early next week. So moving in the wrong direction at this point. Let's take a quick break here. When we return, Taiwan Semiconductor. Speaking of AI-related companies, they reported earnings late yesterday. I guess not late yesterday. It was early today, or I guess depending on what time zone you're talking about, it might have been early tomorrow that they reported earnings. But let's talk about that when we come back.
1: Missed a show? 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It explains why many families use these trusts as part of a broader plan to help preserve assets for future generations. 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

services, but by and large, what we were seeing was goods inflation beginning to cool off. The headline reports that we saw this morning for January were slightly higher than expectations, but I would say around

0: The prior year, it was a small beat on their overall profits numbers, so I guess like technically it surprised someone, but not the market as a whole, who has Taiwan Semiconductor down about 2% today after reporting fantastic earnings. Taiwan also raised their global capex budget this year from $60 to $64 billion. I'm sorry, to a $60 to $64 billion range, which is a 7 to 14% increase from last year. And they've committed to investing an additional $100 billion in the United States over an unspecified period of time. But I think the big thing and the reason why the stock's down 2% is everyone knows that these companies are printing money right now.
1: Yeah.
0: And you don't get paid as a shareholder for what the company did this quarter. You get paid for what the company's expected to do in the future. And my read is, hey, expectations were sky high here, and there was not enough positive forward guidance to drive the stock higher after, again, forgive me if like you've heard this before, a massive run to start the year where the stock, at one point had rallied almost, 65%. If you're a $2 trillion company, you got to show, hey, what's next to get you to $3 trillion? You can't just show, here's what we did this quarter.
1: Can we talk about that $100 billion investment in the United States?
0: Would love to.
1: So 2-3 years ago, if we had been talking about that, I would think that we would be talking about it in terms of, what did the U.S. need to negotiate, such as the CHIPS Act, in order to incentivize TSMC to come pour some money into U.S. chip foundries? It feels as though that narrative shifted a little bit, right? It feels to me as though if you are not building foundries and data centers in the United States, you have something to miss out on.
0: I think there is at least enough of a flywheel. Here's the thing. None of these are binding commitments.
1: Sure.
0: And we've seen in the past, companies that say, okay, we're going to do X, Y, and Z, and then it doesn't end up happening.

0: I think that's encouraging. The piece that you need to watch is, okay, what's the follow-through and on what timeline? Because it's very easy. Like, if I were running Chuck Semiconductor Company,
1: mm-hmm.
0: it'd be easy for me to say, yes, I want to build a fab in the U.S. and expand, and here's I'm going to pledge $50 billion to do it. And then when the winds change 2 years from now and, you know, things don't look as good, say, well, as part of a strategic review, we're pulling back investment worldwide, and as part of that, you know, this is going to be, you know, coming off the board. You need to see the follow-through. These companies to this point have been following through
1: sure.
0: on the build-out, so I think that that's been good to see. There still is more work to be done, but I think the hardest thing is luring that initial investment, because once you get it there, then it's, well, I've made the investment. I'm starting to see return on it. Do I want to expand it or not? And that's a much easier question than do I want to
2: sink the initial
0: try cost. This to begin with in a complicated manufacturing industry such as semiconductors?
2: Yeah, I guess all of that being said, there isn't a whole lot of evidence that we are capable of manufacturing the latest and greatest semiconductors here in the United States yet.
0: You got to walk before you can run.
2: Yep.
0: You know,
2: it's probably several years out.
0: But that's fine. That's
2: yeah.
0: that still is, you know, several years closer than if you hadn't gotten to this point to begin with.
1: Agreed.
0: You know, it's we didn't all of a sudden start flying on 747s. The Wright brothers said, "Hey, we're going to fly about 300 feet on what was the beach they were on?"
2: Yes.
0: Kitty Hawk, North Carolina was the location. I can't remember what the beach is called.
2: Wow. I didn't even have Kitty Hawk, North Carolina.
0: I'm sorry to hear that.
2: Yeah.
0: I'm sorry to hear that. Do you know the names of the Wright brothers?
2: Bill and Ted?
0: Nope. Tucker? Wright brothers?
3: Kyle and Brody?
0: Wilbur and Orville. They just don't
2: like
0: name
2: the popcorn guy.
0: They just don't name him like that
3: Brad
0: anymore.
3: Brad and Chad.
0: I'm sorry to say they just don't name him like that anymore.
2: No, now we all have Bradens, Cadens, Tadens. Have you noticed that everybody has an N at the end of their name?
0: Oh, no.
2: Yeah.
0: Doesn't it feel like, I'm sure that like baby.com or like whatever website like puts out the list of top baby names, I'm sure they have evidence of the concentration of baby names.
2: Yeah.
0: It feels like we've really lost originality, but maybe every generation feels that way
2: yeah.
0: because everyone born in the 1960s was named either like Susan or
2: I was at a conference recently, and it was, you know, it was a financial services conference, so it was
0: yeah.
2: mostly men, and a lot of them born in the 1970s and 80s.
0: Yeah.
2: And he did an experiment. He's like, raise your hand if your name's Michael.
0: Yeah.
2: It was like a good chunk of the
0: crowd. Today for boys, like, how many Masons do you have? Like,
2: yeah.
0: how many, I can't even think of the other ones, but like Mason's one that just like hits over and over.
3: Top names are Liam, Noah, Oliver, Theodore, Henry, James, Elijah, Mateo, William, and Lucas. That's your top 10. For
0: no Mason
3: names.
0: In the top 10.
3: No.
0: Nope.
3: It's good to see Henry and James in there. Those are names.
0: Yes, good kings of England.
2: Yeah.
0: Ah, yes. Not all of the Henrys, but some of the Henrys were good kings of England. The Jameses had a mixed result as well, but hey, what are you going to do? Quick break here, and Wall Street Watch is next.
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2: We're seeing another slight pullback in the AI trade this morning as more second quarter earnings roll in. Wall Street's also keeping a close eye on rising tensions between the U.S. and Iran. Right now, the Dow is up about 0.2%. S&P 500 is mostly flat, only down by 2 points. NASDAQ down by 0.4%, or 113 points. Russell 2000 is up 0.2%. 10-year Treasury yield is up 4 basis points at 4.58%, and oil up about 0.75%, trading at $80 a barrel. United Health handily beat second quarter earnings expectations and hiked its full-year profit outlook as it better manages high medical costs and utilizes AI to help streamline operations. Shares are up by 4%. Meanwhile, Taiwan Semiconductor posted its fifth consecutive quarter of record earnings, fueled by solid global demand for AI infrastructure. However, the stock is down by 1%. Elsewhere, shares in psychedelic drug maker Atai Beckley are surging 34% after Eli Lilly said it will buy the company for $2.8 billion. Merck shares are up nearly 3% after the FDA approved the company's once-daily medication to reduce LDL cholesterol, which will sell for about $3,800 a year. And United Airlines down about 1% after beating earnings expectations, but issued softer-than-expected guidance, saying it expects $6 billion in added fuel costs. I'm Tucker Silva, and that is Wall Street Watch.
3: Got a piece here in the Bloomberg. It's titled, Iran, U.S. hostilities worsen as Hormuz shipping traffic falls. And, yeah, basically where we've gotten to at this point, the blockade is restarted at this point. So Iranian traffic and traffic of, you know, vessels that are not Iranian but heading to and from Iran are stopped. On top of that, you don't really have much flowing through the Omani lane at the south port, in the south portion of the Strait of Hormuz, because, well, over the last week when traffic was flowing in that direction, Iran was launching cruise missiles and drones at it and was taking out oil tankers and killed a number of people and injured a number of people. And from what I gather, there are a bunch of captains and crew that now are just saying, like, no, like, we're not going to travel through here. You can't provide us guarantees that we're not going to be killed. Like, we're not doing that. And so I think where we stand right now is the optimism that had built over the second half of June into the, you know, start of July, when shipments of oil through that strait were, you know, ratcheting up to averaging around 10 million barrels a day, still off the, you know, norm, but, you know, in a much better spot. You're now seeing that basically falling to a trickle once again of like 1 to 2 million barrels a day. And this is happening at a time when also Ukraine, using a combination of different weaponry, is attacking Russian refined and product, you know, tankers. And now, as of this morning, struck two crude oil tankers in the Black Sea, basically, you know, trying to grind Russian oil and product exports to a halt as well. And so you've got kind of this, you know, this two-pronged, you know, problem that's coming for oil markets, and they're picking up on it. The price of crude West Texas Intermediate has gone from $68 a barrel at the start of July, now up to $80.11. You've got crack spreads, which is, again, basically that spread that refiners make on the difference between what they sell their refined product for and what they pay for their crude inputs. Those are up to $70 a barrel because there just isn't enough refinery capacity. And you're doing this all with U.S. oil inventories depleted to pretty dangerous levels, such that, hey, once the next, you know, 3 to 4 weeks, you know, pass, and those ships that were able to get out of Hormuz are absorbed into, you know, the global production infrastructure, once those cargoes are offloaded, there's really not much cushion here. And so you have a problem that is very much building, that, you know, was put on hold in mid-June, that we are once again kind of staring down the barrel of if you don't have a resolution to get things moving in Hormuz, I would say by mid-August.
4: I'm simultaneously pessimistic that anything substantial happens in terms of negotiation with Iran and the United States. And also, I feel as though maybe I should be more concerned about the inventory levels, but it just seems to me, based on recent experience, that if it gets catastrophic, the Trump administration is going to find a way to once again at least convince the public that we're heading towards negotiations and traffic can start flowing there. I think the other wild card that we talked about earlier this week on the show remains China, not insofar as their role in the Middle East, but their role in decreasing their purchases on open markets of oil has
3: absolutely
4: been massive. And nobody really knows how long they're going to do that. Nobody has any idea how long they can continue to do it.
3: Correct.
4: It appears from, you know, above ground, you know, inventories and reserves that we can actually monitor that the Chinese have quite a bit more to burn through before they would need to get into
3: could
4: purchases.
3: Be another 6 to 9 months potentially.
4: But that doesn't mean that they won't just start buying again.
3: Right.
4: So, yeah, that is a big open question as well. I tend to land on the side of the Trump administration does not want to see $5 a gallon gasoline, and so they're going to do everything in their power if we head that direction again to prevent it from happening. But I'll also have to acknowledge here that that is not in their control the same way that, say, tariffs were when it came to goods prices.
3: No, and look, there clearly are disagreements as to what the memorandum of understanding that was signed in mid-June actually means when it comes to some of these things. And
4: shocking.
3: Look, I got to be honest, does either side even trust each other enough to try to put this back together? Like, not to try, but does either side either trust each other enough to be able to put this back together?
4: Trust, no, but I'm not sure that there's a requirement of...
3: Well, there kind of is a requirement for trust. You know, like, you don't have to like each other.
4: Right.
3: But you do have to trust that the other side's going to follow through on what's agreed on. And I think each side right now feels, hey, you broke, you know, part of this agreement. And that makes it harder to get to a new one. It doesn't mean it's impossible.
4: Yep.
3: And, you know, like you, I tend to think, hey, when push comes to shove, the Trump administration understands, hey, if gas prices go crazy, that is very, very bad for, you know, a whole number of reasons. But we'll just have to see how this plays out. I don't know what the next, you know, 2 to 3 months looks like here. There are paths where you can get back to what things looked like a couple weeks ago, where things were improving. There are paths where this worsens, and I don't know how we're going to move here. I just don't. It's messy right now. U.S. grocery slowdown deepens as shoppers buy fewer items, raising pressure on food companies. From data from Bain Consulting, grocery unit sales fell 1.8% in June versus last year as shoppers cut back. That is a pretty sharp reversal from what we were seeing a year ago, where there was very modest year-over-year growth. Prices are continuing to rise, you know, in that 2 to 3% range from what we're seeing from CPI. So overall dollar volume is, you know, keeping sales, you know, level at least. But
4: this is not an area of consumerism that you see fluctuate much. You can't, like, it's groceries. It's pretty inelastic. You can maybe swap out chicken for steak or eggs for some other protein, but, like, you don't see volume sales dramatically move, and the fact that you are seeing year-over-year grocery sales down 1.8%, I mean, the article here speaks about, you know, the pain that the average consumer's in and pulling back there. On the other hand, we're seeing data from J.P. Morgan contradict that in terms of what they're seeing on credit card spending and things along those lines.
3: So, and this is why I think there's something else afoot here. You know, you get this quote from what are you pointing towards? Yeah, that's exactly what I'm going to say. But I gotta get there first.
4: Well, I wanted to point it to you.
3: That's love it.
4: So on the camera too for all of our YouTube listeners.
3: Yes, and for all of you listening,
5: YouTube viewers,
4: that too.
5: Listeners.
3: No, sometimes you just have it on in the background, Tucker.
5: Yeah, but it's a visual. He was pointing. Whatever. Keep going.
3: Kurt, is it Greichel or Grischel or Grickle?
4: Grickle.
3: Grickle.
5: Obviously.
3: The head of Bain's America's retail practice, that big grocery store.

0: 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We'll discuss.
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0: All right, we got a piece here in the New York Times. Mike, what's the name of this, not the marketing name, but the actual name of the drug that the FDA has approved here?
1: So it's not the Lipfendra?
0: No, the one on the line before that. Right there.
1: Give it to
0: me. I know, right there.
1: Oh, well, that's Enlicitide.
0: Yeah, very nice. Yeah. Not too shabby.
1: I was going to give it an Enlicitide, a hard C, but I went with the soft.
0: I think you did the right thing. Yeah. So I'll quote here. Clinical trials have shown that it can bring levels of LDL, the dangerous type of cholesterol, down to 50 or 60 or even lower. Adults not taking cholesterol-lowering drugs typically have levels above 100. So you're talking about, like, again, like 50% reductions in the more dangerous type of cholesterol that typically results in about a 20% reduction in the risk of heart attack for high-risk patients. So, a couple interesting things. First, like, it's really cool that you're seeing this stuff developed. The second piece, this might be out of date before it even actually hits the market in a few weeks. The reason being, in May, there was a research team between, I think it was University of Oregon and Barcelona, that offered, so this would be a daily pill that you need to take. And it targets this, it inhibits this protein called PCSK9 that I guess leads to the buildup of LDL cholesterol. This research team developed a one-time shot that changes a gene in your, I think it's liver, I'm not entirely sure, that they think will be able to be, okay, you inject this once, and for the rest of your life, it manages that same PCSK9 protein in order to not have the development of cholesterol levels. So, again, like this is the kind of stuff that like you see. It's really freaking cool. And it's just fascinating that we're getting to this point. And I got to be honest, between like the GLP-1 renaissance and now this stuff, you're really talking about, I mean, the stuff that, you know, raises the risk of dying at every age is basically like high weight coupled with high blood pressure.
1: Oh, yeah.
0: Like that's the stuff that is not great. There's a real chance that within a generation that is stuff of the past by and large.
1: As exciting as all the AI stuff is, this stuff is pretty wild, and the GLP-1 stuff, it has been just fascinating to watch over the last 5 years.
2: Many people assume that if an asset is irrevocable, it's completely out of their hands. Well, that's not necessarily the case. Cushing & Dolan's new guide, Unlocking the Power of Irrevocable Medicaid Trusts, explains how these trusts can help protect certain assets from the cost of long-term care while still allowing you to retain important rights and flexibility. The guide breaks down some of the common misunderstandings about irrevocable trusts and how they actually work. It explains why many families use these trusts as part of a broader plan to help preserve assets for future generations. Inside, you'll also find information about how these trusts work, what types of assets may be appropriate to transfer, and why the details matter when it comes to protecting what you've built. 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That's 866-848-5699. Or you can request the guide from their website, LegalExchangeShow.com.
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0: 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This is how insane the moves are, because the Korean stock market,
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5: Hi, everyone. Mark Rosenthal. Here's what's happening overnight. Skies will partially clear. It'll be mild. It'll be dry. Temperatures in the mid-60s. Tomorrow, not a bad way to win the week with a mixture of sun, a few clouds around. Temperatures near 85. On Saturday, a warm front will lift north of us. We're talking variable clouds, some hot sun. It'll be near 90. It will be muggy. There could be some afternoon showers and storms. That's my forecast. I'm Mark Rosenthal.
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9: Hi, this is Chuck and Mike from the Armstrong Advisory Group, and our new guide this month is titled Talking to Your Kids About Inheritance. Mike, what are some of the considerations for what needs to be brought up in conversations with your kids about their potential inheritance?
0: Well, first things first, I don't think it's always necessary that you do have the conversations, but just be aware that if you don't, it can lead to confusion after the fact, especially if it's a non-equal distribution of assets. It can oftentimes lead to infighting. We've all seen that one before. And it can oftentimes lead to people making financial decisions because they're unaware of an inheritance that could be coming that might have been different had they been aware that someday, hey, this might be coming my way.
9: They're never easy conversations to have, but they're typically easier before there's a crisis as opposed to having to have them during or after the crisis.
0: Well, I mean, to put it plainly, at a certain age, you might not be able to explain the decisions, yeah. And that can lead to even tougher conversations. But what I would urge people is to, you know, think about how to have those conversations, because like I said, on more than the number of occasions that I would like to see, I have seen inheritances tear families apart. Unfortunately, that's what money can do to people. And if you have those conversations up front and early on, it can at least go a long way to potentially prevent that.
9: The guide is titled Talking to Your Kids About Inheritance, and you can request it by calling 800-393-4001. 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
9: Chuck, Mike, and Tucker with you here, and as we kick things off, that was a World Cup joke, just in case you missed it. Either of you catch the game yesterday?
0: I had a meeting right in the middle of it, so about 15 minutes.
9: I got to tell you, I feel like everyone is plugged into this World Cup. Like, yeah. I had a men's league softball game yesterday, and like a lot of these guys are guys who've like never watched a soccer game in their life, and everyone was like, "Oh, did you see the end of the game?" Like, it was like just everyone seems to be plugged into this thing, so it's been awesome for pretty much everyone but the English manager yesterday. But I digress. Today,
0: have you seen some of the stories about the losing? Like, there's an investigation into the Korean coach based on everything going on there.
9: In Uruguay, like from the Korean government?
0: Or? Yeah, because they fund the Korean soccer program, and there's all these allegations of how he became the coach. Was it influenced in some way?
9: Yeah, of course. Like you get to that level, and like everything is about like, oh, like you knew this person who knew that.
0: Correct.
9: Like, yeah, of course.
0: So there's an open investigation that the president or whatever the

0: explanation that I have for it. What else is moving in markets today? Dollar index with yields up. You'd expect the dollar to be up, and you would be right. Dollar index up 0.24% to 100.515. Gold still just can't find its footing. I got to be honest. Like, some of this is a dollar story, but it just can't get out of its way. I keep wanting to look at it and being like, okay, like it's getting ready, and it might just still be getting ready. It's getting. I don't know if it's ready. Gold is at $4,000 and $4,002. What's the best way to say that?
1: $4,002.
0: It sounds wrong.
1: Yeah.
0: But that, like, when there's two zeros in a row, it confuses me.
1: Or we
0: could
1: just round a little bit.
0: Gold's just over $4,000, down $49.50 an ounce. And crude oil, West Texas Intermediate, up 5 cents a barrel to $79.65. AAA national average for gas prices up 5.3 cents overnight to $3.94.3. Diesel, by the way, if you happen to be running, you know, an F-250 or something, your diesel is back above $5 nationally for the first time in about a month as well, up almost 7 cents overnight. So gas prices creeping up with the price of crude as well. Peace and Bloomberg opinion. Houses are no longer the best place for your money. Well, I often thought that banks were the best place for my money, but what does this piece actually mean? Because the title might not be representative of the whole piece.
1: Correct. Yeah, I don't know that that's what she meant when she wrote it.
0: No, sometimes I feel like the headline writers just kind of mess with Alison Schrager's pieces.
1: I agree.
0: It does feel like that sometimes.
1: So the one of the points that she makes is that the median house price in Nantucket is now nearly $4 million. In 1995, it was $500,000.
0: Which, by the way, can we just talk about that for a second? That if you had $500,000 in 1995, you could just buy, like, property in Nantucket.
1: $500,000 in 1995 was quite a bit of money, but yes,
0: it wasn't what it
1: take,
0: like,
1: your point.
0: It's not $4 million. Like, if you correct. Do the inflation adjustment, I bet it's equivalent to like $1 million or $1.2 million today.
1: Yeah, unheard of now. The S&P 500, had you put in the same $500,000, would be worth more than $8.2 million today.
0: Oh.
1: So that's pretty wild.
0: So she's talking about investing the money
1: compared to buying houses. And
0: got it.
1: I do get a sense from a growing number of younger people that that is where they are placing their next dollar as opposed to buying their home. But to your point about them misrepresenting Allison's articles, maybe with the title, that's what happened for the last 30 years, not necessarily what's going to happen with the next 30 years. And the nice thing about owning a home is when you put your money into it, and even if it does somehow fall in value by 15%, the nice thing about owning a home is you still own a home that you can live in. So that part's pretty sweet. You can't live in your stock.
0: I can't live in my stock?
1: Yeah, if you go try and knock on Alphabet's doors, they are not going to let you set up a hammock. So I do... acknowledge for a moment here that there is, I think, a fair bit of evidence that if you can be really disciplined and you want to go rent for a period of time, and so long as you're actually disciplined and save a bunch of money, and instead of spending the money that you're saving, go invest it, you know, with a rational investment plan that you can stick to for a long period of time, there's a compelling argument that maybe you could come out ahead compared to the homeowner. But what's great about being a homeowner is it is a forced way of saving money.
0: It is.
1: You got to make a mortgage payment every month. You got to pay those property taxes. And in pretty much every environment that we've seen, over those 30 years, your home's going to appreciate in value too.
0: So a couple things that I want to walk through, because I think it's worth going through. If you look at the historical data on home price changes throughout the post-World War II environment, just because I think that's... I don't really care what home prices did in 1865.
1: Sure.
0: We weren't alive then, and it was kind of a different world. I think that, you know, even though things have changed since the 1950s, by and large, like, we still, you know, it's more similar than the 1850s.
1: Yeah.
0: So here's the thing. If you look at historical home price appreciation, it's almost always trailed what the stock market has done.
1: Sure.
0: Historical home price appreciation is typically somewhere in the range of 2 to 4% per year.
1: Mm-hmm.
0: Now, the last 10 to 15 years has been

hotter. There have been, you know, a number of reasons why we can talk about that. Like, it's I acknowledge that. But generally, home prices move somewhere in the ballpark of, like, 2 to 4% annually. There are a few outliers, okay? And some of this also requires you just to adjust for inflation. Like, in the 1970s, as an example, yeah, home prices went up, like, 10.8% a year, I think it was, according to the Case-Shiller home price.

were slightly higher than expectations, but I would say within a rounding error of overall expectations for what we would see from the headline numbers. So let's start right there. Headline inflation up 0.5% month over month. I believe expectations were for a 0.4% increase.

0: Muncie, Indiana.
1: Like, it's like these are totally different environments, and so you do have to understand how that plays into this, too. Let's take a quick break. Or, I mean, hey, like, even just look at, like, Florida for the last year and a half. If you were leveraged to the Florida property market and needing an exit in the last year,
0: oops,
1: you were screwed. But I digress. Let's take a quick break. When we return, let's see. We're going to talk...
2: wealth transfer. We're going to do a follow-up on that.
1: The great wealth transfer. Where's the money coming from? Who's it going to? How much money is there? We'll discuss.
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0: Mike, we got a piece here in Barron's. It's titled "The Great Wealth Transfer is Taking Longer Than Expected." Is my bank holding up the payment? Like, what's going on?
1: Darn boomers won't die.
0: Why won't the boomers send me their money?
1: This is a funny piece to write.
0: Like, hey, boomers, hurry up and die already. Like, that's basically what it's saying.
2: Why won't you die?
0: It's not quite, you know, the 2022, are you worried about inflation? Stop feeding your pet. But it's close.
1: Yeah. I don't really understand a lot of this piece. There is one interesting thing here where Visa's reporting that of the $93 trillion that's held by baby boomers today, they only expect $36 trillion will actually pass on to the next generation, which makes plenty of sense, by the way. You know,
0: it's because of a combination of spending and debt that ends up offsetting that.
1: Taxes and donations, too.
0: Okay.
1: So the four of those things. And if you think about who this is concentrated amongst, right, like Warren Buffett's not giving all of his wealth to his grandkids.
0: Yep.
1: So, yeah, some chunk of that does not end up flowing through.
0: Visa's numbers
1: generation.
0: Exclude the top 1%.
1: Yeah, never mind.
0: Yeah.
1: So Warren Buffett's not in there.
0: I wish he were.
1: Here's the reality, though, when it comes to this wealth transfer. The next generation of those inheriting this money have no real idea what may or may not be coming to them. In fact, I see as many scenarios where people are surprised by the inheritance. I see just as many who are surprised by the lack of one.
0: Yes, I would say the one constant for about 75 to 80% of families is that the older generation doesn't want to give a ton of information to the younger one before they pass. And I don't think that's the right move, if I'm being honest.
1: Yeah, I can appreciate where it comes from. I
0: can appreciate the desire for privacy, but here's the thing. If you're going to end up giving someone money when you die, or not giving someone money,

0: homes involved, if you're not communicating that stuff ahead of time, I can just assure you there is a very good chance of it getting quite messy. This all feeds into our guide for the month of July. It's all about talking to your kids about inheritance. Again, as Chuck mentioned, it's not as though it needs to be a full in-depth conversation, but I can just tell you from very real experiences that without those conversations, there is confusion. There are sometimes fights. It can lead families to breaking up and not talking to each other anymore.
1: Mm-hmm.
0: And most of it, not all of it, but most of it can be solved by some pretty basic conversations. 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
3: 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We get the 25 data in September this year. Median household income last year was around $82,000. 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
7: The answer is absolutely yes, you should bother. 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So getting the clock started is always better than not having the clock started.
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6: Markets are mixed with another pullback in tech as more second quarter earnings stream in this morning. Wall Street's also monitoring the rising tensions between the U.S.

0: in Iran right now. The Dow is up a quarter of a percent. S&P 500 down only 6 points. NASDAQ selling off 0.2%. Russell 2000 is up about 0.4%. 10-year Treasury yield up 2 basis points at 4.57%. And oil dipping, trading right around $79 a barrel. United Health beat second quarter expectations and hiked its full-year profit outlook as it better manages high medical costs and utilizes AI to help streamline operations. Shares are up by 4%. Meanwhile, Taiwan Semiconductor posted its fifth consecutive quarter of record earnings, fueled by solid global demand for AI infrastructure. However, the stock is now down by 2%. Elsewhere, shares in psychedelic drug maker Atai Beckley are surging 34% after Eli Lilly said it will buy the company for $2.8 billion. Merck shares are up nearly 3% after the FDA approved the company's once-daily medication to reduce LDL cholesterol, which will sell for about $3,800 a year. And Bloomberg is reporting that Apple is preparing to introduce its biggest overhaul to the iPad mini in half a decade, planned for release in October. Apple shares are up 1% at the moment. I'm Tucker Silva, and that is Wall Street Watch.
1: Mike, anything else that we want to cover as it relates to American retirement savings?
2: Well, I think the one message that people miss out on is that I think people generally know they probably don't need quite as much income in retirement as they do while they're working, but maybe not why. It is not because your lifestyle becomes a lot cheaper in retirement.
1: No.
2: Like, that's not the case.
1: Water finds its level.
2: The best indication of what you're going to spend in retirement is what you're most recently spending, maybe even a little bit more because you have more time to do fun stuff. But you won't have to pay FICA because you won't be generating work income. So your Medicare and Social Security taxes that get taken out for that specific purpose don't exist anymore. Your Social Security benefit is taxable, but at most only 85% of it gets taxed.
1: Yep.
2: Your other income source, say distributions from 401ks or IRAs, like I said, are taxable, but not to Social Security and Medicare. And in some states, those might not be taxable at all. Certain states do not tax retirement income. Others do. The Social Security payments in most states are not taxable. And then finally, as a 65-year-old now, you get a big bonus tax deduction, which we will see if that sticks around. But for the time being, at least, you pay a lot less in taxes once you reach the age of 65 due to some new Trump tax cuts from the most recent bill. So all of that combined leads to you not needing quite as much as you were pulling in before you were working. Plus, you don't have to save any money. Right? Your goal is not to save for retirement once you're retired. So all of that factors in.
1: Yeah, that makes sense. Let's see. Do we want to talk about... No... Too few stocks control the S&P 500's future.
2: Okay, so this actually feeds into one point that I've made before, which it does feel to me as though the execution risk on behalf of giant American companies is pretty unparalleled right now when it comes to actually getting stuff right. We've spent the last couple of decades, U.S. companies have by and large spent the last couple of decades taking their profits and, uncertain what to invest in next, have bought back shares, paid out dividends. That's not the case across the board, but it has been a major trend among especially highly profitable tech companies over the last few decades. Hey, we're going to just buy back our own stock. And it's been a support to the overall market as a whole. That has not ceased entirely, but it has gone away quite a bit. And instead, those same companies are saying those profits that we were previously using just to manipulate our own share price, not illegally, just, you know, we're going to make our shares more valuable.
1: It's not manipulating it.
2: It's not manipulating. It is decreasing the...
1: So we can't figure out what to do with our money, so we're going to buy back shares.
2: Yep. These days, they are not doing that anymore. They are taking those profits and they are investing them into what they believe is going to be a massive future growth engine of their business. And there's a lot of things that they need to properly execute on for that to actually work, right? Like, not only do you have to be able to design and support, let's say, the latest AI model, because that's what you're building, but you need to rely on other companies to build the data center, the energy infrastructure, the public policy in order to support that stuff, in order to actually power it and make it all work. And you also need to rightly assess the size of the market. And so I do think that that's a different type of execution risk right now compared

0: Ford, Walmart, and McKesson.
1: Okay.
0: Well, two of these things are not like the other.
1: Mm-hmm.
0: And I don't know what to do with it. So I can't be critical of the inclusion just because I don't know why to be, but I'm critical of the fact that, well, you put something like that in there. You gotta tell me more. You know, I hope you didn't run up against a word count or anything like that, because
1: that'd be embarrassing.
0: I don't know. It's just challenging for me to understand what's going on there. Let's see. The identity crisis at Elon Musk's chaotic AI outfit. The company wants to compete with Anthropic's Claude, but has been slowed down by internal chaos and an inconsistent strategy. So, Elon Musk's companies tend to be chaotic. Film at 11. Like, I don't think there's anything unique there. The fact is, he's been able to pull it off at Tesla.
1: Yep.
0: For all of the talk about, you know, oh, Twitter's going to, you know, go under or whatever. Yeah, like, it's not exactly the most pleasant place to hang out. But it's not like the company is, like, blown up or whatever. Like, the service still runs just fine. And SpaceX is pretty much the only game in town for launching reusable rockets. So, like, I'm not trying to say, like, okay, SpaceX, which now owns XAI, so I guess we just... It's really confusing when you have to refer to it as SpaceX, because it makes people think you're talking about the rocket company, not the AI company.
1: Right.
0: When they're really the same thing. I guess people do that when they talk about Berkshire Hathaway, but there they talk about Warren Buffett investing,
1: mm-hmm.
0: not, hey, you make railroads and seats for airplanes and own Jordan's furniture and other stuff. So I'm not really surprised that, like, life at an Elon Musk company is chaotic, because that seems to be how he likes to run things. He doesn't seem to like a particularly organized way of doing things. I don't think that's surprising.
1: That said, I don't think you can point to his strategy as 100% successful across every business. And I know that's not what you're saying.
0: No.
1: But, you know, just because it's chaotic and typical of Elon does not mean it's going to be successful.
0: No, I think the big thing is, hey, there are valid reasons why XAI hasn't gotten the uptake that it's wanted to this point. And are they able to remedy that? I'm not really sure.
1: Mm-hmm.
0: Like, that's, I think, a valid question to ask. The internal chaos is, I don't know. You go into any, like, large company, and I'm sure you'll find someone willing to talk about chaos. Like, yeah. Big companies are always kind of messy.
1: That said, is Grok even in a top five conversation when it comes to generative AI?
0: In terms of most used?
1: Whatever metric you want to define it, you know, most advanced, most used.
2: I don't know anybody uses it.
0: It's... Here's the thing. In terms of most advanced, quite honestly, changes every week.
1: It does.
0: It's not worth being like, oh, this one... I can't keep track of the rankings at this point. The other thing that I'll add on that, for 99.9% of the population, you don't need the most advanced AI.
1: Right.
0: Like, it's you're fine with one that's not the most advanced. In terms of actual use, I do think it still gets a decent amount of use just because of the built-in nature with Twitter.
1: Mm.
0: But I'll be honest, I don't really know... If it, I don't even know if it really exists beyond that. Like, I don't know where to go to find it even. So that's kind of what we've got going on with SpaceX and XAI there. Speaking of companies related to Elon Musk, or at least industries, Lucid Group, which is, they make EVs, and they launched back in... Did they launch in late 2020 or 21?
1: It feels to me like it was one of those EV companies that launched right during the craziness over EVs.
0: It was one of those two. So a couple days ago, there was an article that came out saying that they were considering filing for bankruptcy. The stock fell 57%. They came out, said, no, we're not filing for bankruptcy. And so the stock bounced back up and recovered most of those losses. But this piece makes Lucid's failure out to be something where it's talking about, like, hey, this is, you know, evidence that U.S. EV companies are not competitive, when in fact, like, look, if you look at the biggest shareholder in Lucid, it's Saudi Arabia's public investment fund, who generally has proven that outside of oil and gas companies, they're not really great stewards of capital at this point. Like, they tend to be late to the game and pick the wrong horse, and so I'm just not sure that this is actually telling you anything about the state of EVs in America.
1: Practical question.

0: though, if that does go bankrupt, and assume for a minute that nobody goes and picks it up out of bankruptcy,
1: yeah,
0: are these cars even drivable?
1: Like, do they just turn into bricks? I don't know, because they're heavily reliant on software in ways that other vehicles are not necessarily. It's a question. Quick break here. When we come back, let's do Stack Roulette.
2: And Paul LaMonica.
1: That's what I meant by Paul LaMonica.
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0: and you don't have the price wars as much anymore. And that's good for investors. It's good for the revenue. It's good for profit. So, you know, there's been a little bit of volatility with the stock as of late, I think, because of some of the concerns about what Starlink might do. But, you know, analysts are largely, you know, unconcerned because Starlink is probably going to be great for rural customers in places where it's not easy to get wireless cell phone service because you don't have the towers nearby. Mm. But if you live in a major city like Boston, New York, L.A., Chicago, et cetera, you probably aren't going to need Starlink because you're likely fine with coverage from one of the big three, including T-Mobile.
1: Let's be honest. Like, how much do people – again, maybe I'm the outlier – how much do people really need coverage at this point? Like, most of the time, aren't you just using your phone on Wi-Fi anyways? Like, isn't it not that big of a deal to most people, or am I just weird?
0: No, I don't think it's a weird question. I mean, obviously, I think Wi-Fi is certainly something that more people are using, but, you know, it's not as if, you know, you can just throw away the monthly plan that you're paying for in order to have your phone in the first place. So I think, you know, as T-Mobile attracts more subscribers, that's good for the stock. And, you know, this is a company also that, even though they may not have as high of a dividend as AT&T and Verizon, your classic kind of widow and orphan income stocks, T-Mobile's dividend still yields around 2.2%, which isn't too shabby, especially when you've got earnings growth that's, you know, about double the expected growth rate over the next few years than Verizon and AT&T, and the valuation's not that much of a premium. So, you know, T-Mobile looks like that kind of solid bet where, you know, it's squarely in the crosshairs for both growth and income investors, right?
1: Very good. Paul, appreciate you joining us today. Thank you so much for the time.
0: Thank you very much. And, yeah, I'll talk to you in about a week after my vacation.
1: Sounds great. Enjoy. That is Paul LaMonica from Barron's. We've got, like, not much time left, but the next piece in our stack just has a picture of a delicious-looking burger and fries. And I got to tell you, I really want one right now.
2: Well, you can go to dining options all over the country who are starting to offer Happy Meals to adults in order to
1: I don't want a Happy Meal.
2: That's what you're getting, Chuck, because you're acting like a child.
1: This one's $27?
2: Yeah. Have fun.
3: Comes with a martini or something.
1: Should come with three martinis. That's a lunch. Let's take a quick break for the rest of the day, and I'll let you know how my lunch went tomorrow.

0: Hi, this is Chuck and Mike from the Armstrong Advisory Group. We've got a guide available this month. It's titled Talking to Your Kids About Inheritance. And Mike, one of the pieces that I think needs to be focused on in this discussion is how long-term care situations may influence what kind of inheritance is able to be passed on and what plans are for long-term care.
1: Yeah, we all know the vast majority of people do not carry long-term care insurance, whether for right or wrong, that is the case. And so having an understanding with the kids, not only of, you know, who's in charge of making medical decisions, but how you expect that those medical decisions could affect a future inheritance and what to prioritize, right? Maybe there's a family home that's always been in the family that you want to make sure is passed along, and valuing that appropriately compared to retirement accounts or something else can be confusing for children.
0: When we talk about the impact that long-term care costs can have on an inheritance, what's the scale that we're talking about these days?
1: Well, I mean, in Northeast, where this type of care is typically most expensive, you can be talking about pushing $200,000 a year on certain types of long-term care. Obviously, it can be done more affordably depending on your area and what type of care you are receiving. But in the most severe cases, it can ruin someone financially pretty rapidly. And so understanding that and having those conversations early is important.
0: The guide is titled Talking to Your Kids About Inheritance, and you can request it by calling 800-393-4001. 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

0: 393-4001.
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3: 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And today we're talking about how Medicaid irrevocable trusts operate. Todd, many people are afraid that if they transfer money to an irrevocable trust, they will be giving up control of their assets and will have to ask their trustee for permission to spend their own money. Now, is this a valid concern?
4: 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There are some that require a loss of control, rigidity, inflexibility. 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
5: Hi, everyone. Mark Rosenthal. Here's what's happening overnight. Skies will partially clear. It'll be mild. It'll be dry. Temperatures in the mid-60s. Tomorrow, not a bad way to win the week with a mixture of sun, a few clouds around. Temperatures near 85. On Saturday, a warm front will lift north of us. We're talking variable clouds, some hot sun. It'll be near 90. It will be muggy. There could be some afternoon showers and storms. That's my forecast. I'm Mark Rosenthal.
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0: too many assets. Ugh. Can you imagine?
1: Yep, I can.
0: Folks.
1: We've seen it time and time again.
0: I told him, yes, you have a lot of assets, but you're a married couple and you have a healthy spouse, and there's a lot of last-minute things we can do with the different kinds of assets you have, countable versus non-countable assets. I bet they didn't tell you that. They didn't tell you how you can transfer assets to spouses, how you can buy annuities mm-hmm. to protect assets for the healthy spouse, to prevent spousal impoverishment. I mean, folks.
1: No, what they told them is, we'll help you apply for free. Just as soon as you spend down all of your
0: assets, your money,
1: right?
0: So, folks, I will explain to you what we did for this family and how we got them eligible for Medicaid, even though there was no planning done. But, folks, I'm here to tell you about this guide for the month, Unlocking the Power of Medicaid Irrevocable Trust, so that you wouldn't have to deal with these last-minute techniques. Yes, they're there. And same thing with the Massachusetts case I'm going to talk about. We don't have to deal with estate recovery and liens. Why? Because when you put things in these irrevocable trusts, they avoid estate recovery. They avoid having liens placed on them. And they explain to you once and for all how irrevocable trust works in a nice question and answer format so that you will finally determine for yourself whether you like them or not, whether you feel like you've given up too much control or not. Talks about living there, talks about selling houses, investing money, talks about the gift tax issues, the income tax issues, how you don't have any adverse income tax issues with these trusts. Many people think you do. Folks, call and get the guide, 866-848-5699 or LegalExchangeShow.com. 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Okay, back to this Massachusetts Supreme Court case. So in January of 2008, Mason entered a nursing home, and Medicaid covered his care till he died in August of 2008, so mm-hmm. not overly long. MassHealth in May of 2008, makes sense, placed a lien because, and this is a lifetime lien because he's still living, because they determined that he could not return home, so they placed a lien on the house. The lien was on this Yarmouth home.
1: Mm-hmm.
0: Well, he ended up dying without a will. No planning at all. So he died intestate. The property was never sold. Fast forward to June of 2017.
1: Wow. Wait, 2008?
0: Yeah.
1: Wow.
0: June 2017. Yeah. Finally, Mary Ellen files a petition for probate. Wow. July 20th, 2018. The PR is appointed and the bond is approved. In August of 2018, within a month, MassHealth files a notice of claim and a death lien, an at-death lien. Remember, there's mm-hmm. a lifetime lien and a death lien. Okay. September 27, 2021, the property is sold, finally.
1: Wow.
0: And the money is held in escrow. The PR files a claim to strike the state's, both MassHealth's lien and claim against the estate. The trial court granted the motion. The lien, they said, is not applicable. Why? Because the property was not sold during life. That's the lifetime lien. It expires.
1: Mm.
0: And the claim against the estate, although he died before the effective date of the MUPC, the Mass Uniform Probate Code, the three-year rule applies. The three-year rule meaning you got to file a claim within 3 years.
1: You snooze, you lose.
0: That applied because it believed that it was retroactive. Remember, he died before the effective date of the MUPC, but this court believed that the MUPC three-year rule was retroactive and applied to this case, barring the claim.
1: So that was a new rule that was with the new MUPCs.
0: Right, 3 years from death. Right?
1: Yeah.
0: You didn't file. You're way beyond that. Well, the SJC decided that the lifetime lien must expire at death. So they affirmed the lower court
1: yeah.
0: on the lifetime lien. I agree with that.
1: Yeah.
0: They reversed on the MUPC issue, stating that it's the retroactivity of the three-year rule does not apply.
1: Right.
0: It was only prospective after 2012.
1: Mm-hmm.
0: Therefore, the old 50-year rule continued to apply, and MassHealth can recover from the sale proceeds of the property.
1: Which sounds right.

0: unfortunately.
1: Sounds right. I mean, and that's if that's the rule, that's
0: years.
1: The rule. Yeah, they had a 50-year rule.
0: Wow.
1: So we're happy about the MUPC.
0: We're happy about the 3-year rule, right?
1: Yeah, it's a much better rule. So that's a little bit about, you know, people think all these things that happen, like how does all this work? Look, here's how it works. It doesn't go away just because you go crawl under a rock and don't sell the house.
0: Right. You ignore things.
1: It doesn't work, folks. It's going to come out when you really try to sell the house because the buyer's attorney is going to discover all the lien problems and you can't transfer a good title to the seller the buyer.
0: With the rules currently, even if you waited 5 years to sell it, they would have already put their lien on. If they put their lien on within 3 years, then it's stuck.
1: Yeah, you just got to put the lien on. Yeah. So that's the difference, folks. Lots of stuff going on here. What can we learn from this? Well, procrastination never helps. This guy died without a will. He didn't have anything in place. Mm-hmm. I mean, at least if he had a trust in place. Look, here he had nothing, right? If they had thrown this Yarmouth property in a trust, it would have avoided probate. There would have been no liens. It would have been protecting the assets from the nursing home up front. There's no way to put a lien on the property once it's in the trust. You wouldn't have had to worry about a lifetime lien or a death lien or anything, mm-hmm. or any probate. So it would have just been in the trust. Now remember, why do they put the lifetime lien on? Well, it can be non-countable, but they're going to put the lien on it, remember? It's non-countable but lienable because if you decide to sell it during life, they want to get paid back.
0: Mm-hmm.
1: Sometimes kids get tired of maintaining the property, paying the real estate taxes, the utilities. Oh, we'll just sell it. Bad idea. There's a capital gain probably due, and you're going to have to pay the state back because there's a lifetime lien. However, as we've said before, the lien is your friend because at least it's, you know, probably it's running up at maybe 50% the rate of private pay. Mm-hmm. So having this lifetime lien or even a lien during life doesn't matter. It's helpful in this case. So what's going on here? What's this 3-year rule? The new 3-year rule is, again, you have 3 years after death to place a lien on the property. However, this person died before 2012. 50-year rule.
0: 50 years. That's crazy.
1: Now, why are these trusts, these Medicaid irrevocable trusts, so important? Not only are they avoiding probate and protecting assets from the nursing home, but, you know, the liens don't apply. You could have the property. You could sell the house during your life. It's a grantor mm-hmm. trust. You don't have to worry about not selling. If the kids want to sell, the money goes in the trust. The money then is protected.
0: Yep.
1: It doesn't reset the 5-year waiting period. It doesn't do any of that. So you have so much more flexibility
0: and
1: with
0: control.
1: The irrevocable trust and control. And if you decide not to sell it, you still get a step up in basis and you can eliminate, you know, your capital gain.
0: Mm-hmm.
1: 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You could sell. 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
3: The most important part of an inheritance isn't always the money. It's the legacy you leave behind. Hi, this is Mike Armstrong from the Armstrong Advisory Group. For many

0: goods inflation beginning to cool off. The headline reports that we saw this morning for January were slightly higher than expectations, but I would say within a rounding error of overall expectations for what we would see from the headline numbers. So let's start right there. Headline inflation up 0.5% month over month. I believe expectations were for a 0.4% increase. Year over year, 6.4% year over year. So a decline from last month, but again, slightly hotter than was anticipated, I believe.
1: Yeah, I think we'd been lulled into a sense in markets, not us, just collectively we, the whole country, investors, however you want to think.

0: conversations to have, but they're typically easier before there's a crisis as opposed to having to have them during or after the crisis.
1: Well, I mean, to put it plainly, at a certain age, you might not be able to explain the decisions, yeah. and that can lead to even tougher conversations. But what I would urge people is to, you know, think about how to have those conversations, because, like I said, on more than the number of occasions that I would like to see, I have seen inheritances tear families apart. Unfortunately, that's what money can do to people. And if you have those conversations up front and early on, it can at least go a long way to potentially prevent that.
0: The guide is titled Talking to Your Kids About Inheritance, and you can request it by calling 800-393-4001. 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
0: And as promised, we're now joined by the one and only Todd Lutsky from the law firm of Cushing & Dolan, and he's here to answer your estate planning questions live on air. Phone lines wide open at the moment at 888-205-2263. Again, that number is 888-205-2263. That's the number to call to ask Todd your estate planning questions live on air. And we can usually get through two or three of your calls, and so get calling early, get calling often to make sure Todd can answer your question. That number again is 888-205-2263. Again, 888-205-2263. Mr. Lutsky, how are you doing today?
4: I am never better. How are you doing?
0: Good. I've really been enjoying the World Cup. Yeah, over the last month or so. It's been fantastic.
4: I enjoy it, too.
0: I actually met a boy the other day who was half French and half Scottish.
4: Yeah? Who do you play for?
0: He's a wee lad.
4: That's good, yeah.
0: Yeah.
4: That's good.
0: It's been great. Todd, want to talk to you a little bit about Medicaid. And specifically, let's say that someone is going into a nursing home.
4: Yeah.
0: And is trying to have Medicaid cover the cost of said nursing home.
4: Yes.
0: What does a Medicaid application actually look like? Is it like a form you fill out at the DMV? Is it like taking the SATs? Like what is the Medicaid application? Like how does it work?
4: Yeah, you know, that's important. We talk so much about planning, Scott. I'm sorry, Scott.
0: I appreciate that. I appreciate Zach. That, Mike. Thanks, Rick.
4: Yeah. So, Chuck, we spend so much time, you know, talking about how to save assets from the nursing home with irrevocable trusts and whatnot. But inevitably, and I think you're right to bring it up, Chuck, that there's going to be assets that are either not in the irrevocable trust when, you know, you've done your planning because you can't put everything in there, or you've not done your planning, and there's a whole lot of assets that are at risk. So either way, we have to face that when we're going through the Medicaid application process. And it's important to know that some assets are countable, some assets are not. You have to figure out what to do. Don't apply on your own. But the application process itself is so time-consuming. Like, one, you're going to need 5 years' worth of every bank statement, 5 years' worth of every investment statement, IRA statement, 401k statement. You're going to need 3 years of tax returns. You're going to need your birth certificate, your Social Security number. You're going to need your driver's license. You're going to need Medicare card. I mean, on and on you need to go. A deed to your house. You're going to need to show everything because they're looking to see if you made any transfers in the last 5 years. That's why I came up with the

0: 5 years amount of bank statements and whatnot. They're looking to see if you've done anything to create a reason to deny you Medicaid benefits, right? And so once you fill out all that and you put all that information on the application, you have to support everything on that application with all this information, and then you send it in. And then they're going to sniff it over. And almost inevitably, no matter what you send in, they're going to come back to you in about 30 days and say, here's what else we're looking for. And then you're going to have 30 days to reply to that. And you can only then hope that you've got everything in order. You've met the financial eligibility requirements. You got the assets spent down the way you're supposed to. Then 30 days after that, so 90 days on a good day, you could probably get an approval if you're in order, or at least an answer back saying you're approved or denied. And now the key here is those 30-day windows, and this is why you don't want to apply on your own. First of all, you're not going to know how to save assets last minute if you do this, but if you don't have a lawyer. But more importantly, if you miss that 30-day deadline, you've lost an entire month. Okay, and so that could cost you $15,000, $16,000, $17,000 because your ability to go back up to 3 months as you go through the application process would be lost. And so now you can only go back, you know, you've wasted a month, so now you have to go pay privately for that month. So folks, lot involved. Good question, Chuck or Zach or whoever you are today. On that.
1: Thanks, Steve. talking with Todd Lutsky from the law firm of Cushing & Dolan, this is your chance to ask Todd your estate planning questions live on air right now. 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

0: I was left $30,000 in a will. It's in a trust right now. I'm on Social Security. I get disability Social Security as well, among food stamps. I don't. If I take that money out of the trust, is anything going to be triggered?
1: Yeah, so that's a great question. You said two things. Once you said it's in a will. Secondly, you said it's in a trust. So did you get it through the will or did you get it in a trust?
0: My father died and it was left in a will, but that money was put into a trust.
1: So how did it get from the will to the trust? The will either said, I leave it to Phil, or the will said, I leave it to a trust.
0: No, like I said, it was my father. It was left to me. But whoever wrote up the
1: will,
0: you know, his assets, the will, put it into a trust.
1: So, all right, I don't want to beg the question, but again, if that will said, your dad's will said, I leave $30,000 to Phil, then Phil, you would have got it. There would have been no way for you to not get it other than to disclaim it. If the will itself said, I leave these $30,000 to a trust for the benefit of Phil, then that's a different story, okay? And so I think you just need to get to the bottom of that. And I'm going to go with you saying that you agree that it's in a trust, so I'm going to say that the will must have directed it to a trust. So what you need to do now is read the terms of the trust, and if the trust says, I hold it in trust for the benefit of Phil, then it's not going to disturb your governmental benefits in any way because you don't own it yet. But if you took it all out at one time, it could impact your governmental benefits if you're asset-based. And I don't even understand exactly what benefits you're getting, but if you're asset-based benefits, meaning if you have more than $2,000, it might be considered a countable asset and could cause you a problem. My advice is read the will or read the trust and maybe take it out slowly as needed to take care of your expenses or make your life better in some way, but not all at once so as not to cause a problem with your governmental benefits. Hope that helps a little, folks. But I want to talk to you about the guide we're giving away as well this month as we're getting closer and closer to the end of the month, Unlocking the Power of Irrevocable Medicaid Trusts. We talked about the Medicaid application process, but you know what? It's a good idea to just get assets in here so they're protected. It explains in a very question and answer format that I keep adding new questions that I get from folks like you all the time as to how it works. You know, can I put money in? Can I take money out? How do I invest it? Is there an income tax problem? Can I live in my house? Can I sell my house? Is there an income tax problem if I sell my house? Can I buy another one? Can I put rental property in? Folks, everybody wants to know how they work. If you've never knew whether these trusts are right for you, but you wanted to know, get the guide. When you're done reading it, I think you're going to have an answer one way or another. 866-848-5699 or LegalExchangeShow.com. 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And go to Cushing Dolan PC, our Instagram page, for more information.
2: Todd, got another one here for you. Let's go to Sean in New Hampshire. Sean, what is your question for Todd Lutsky?
3: Yes, thanks for taking my call. My wife has full-blown dementia. Mm-hmm. We have two pieces of property that are in a trust, family trust, mm-hmm. and all the other accounts are, you know, if I pass, everything goes to her.
1: Joint.
3: And vice versa.
1: Yeah, joint.
3: And then after my wife passes, everything goes to the kids.
1: Yep.
3: You know, equally. So what should I do to kind of change that? Because she wouldn't be able, if I pass, everything goes to her, but she's not capable of handling.
1: So I think the bigger question is twofold. One, are you worried about her? If she goes to a nursing home, are you covered to cover the cost of the nursing home, or do you want to know what happens if she...
3: No, that's no problem.
1: Good.
3: I just wanted to know how to handle if I pass first.
1: I would set, if you've

0: got a family trust in place, what it said you did, I would make sure not only the properties are in there, but as many bank accounts and investment accounts that are non-IRA accounts, those can't go in, I would make the owner of those accounts the trust and get rid of the joint, okay? Because this family trust you have likely will have a trustee. Now, if she's not competent to serve as trustee, and she obviously won't be, then you'll have an alternate trustee, which is likely one of your children, and then the child will be, the trust will be designed to take care of, hold the assets, and take care of your spouse with those assets through the trustee. So the trustee can help you accommodate that. And of course, it helps you avoid probate. It reduces estate taxes better the more assets you have in there. So make sure you get that tucked away first, and then you don't have a problem. And lastly, change the designated beneficiaries on your IRA, maybe not to go directly to your spouse, but instead into the trust, and then that'll be protected and used for your wife as well. So hope that helps.
1: Todd, got one more for you here. Let's go to Joe in Fitchburg. Joe, you're on with Todd Lutsky.
2: Hi, Todd. Hey. Thank you for taking my call. Sure. Thinking about selling a business, and it's in a trust.
0: Okay.
2: So what? How would I go about doing that?
0: Is the trust revocable?
2: I think it's irrevocable.
0: Oh, okay. So we need to really know that, number one. So if it's irrevocable, who are the shareholders of the business? The trust?
2: Myself. I own the business outright.
0: So when you say you own the business, you own the stock in the business?
2: Yes.
0: Is it an S corp or a C corp?
2: It's not a corporation. It's an individual business.
0: Oh, so there's no stock. It's just a doing business as kind of thing.
2: Exactly.
0: Sole proprietorship.
2: Exactly.
0: Okay. So then it probably is not owned in an irrevocable trust, right? It can't be, because you're the owner, you said.
2: Yes, right. Exactly.
0: All right. So it's not in a trust. So I think we got past that question already.
2: Okay.
0: And so now you're just basically selling your business, whatever it is. It's either going to be an asset sale or it's going to be a stock sale, right? So we're going to have to figure out what's the best income tax way to sell this. I mean, do you have account receivables? Do you have customer list? Do you have goodwill on the name? You know, or do I have a bunch of equipment that I want to sell so it's more of an asset sale? These are all things that, as you might imagine, this is going to be a little more complicated than you can answer in a few minutes on the radio. But the bottom line is, get yourself a good tax lawyer, because how you structure the sale from a tax standpoint is going to make all the difference to you. In other words, can we allocate more of the sale proceeds to capital gain and less to what is ordinary income? That would make a big difference just in the rate structure. And that's going to be a function of what kind of sale is it. Again, asset sale or stock sale. So I think there's a lot of information you're going to have to provide to me or to whoever the lawyer is that you use about the sale. But you're right, you're spot on. You ought to definitely seek out counsel to get help on selling a business.
1: Mr. Lutsky, thank you so much for joining us today.
0: Yeah, always a pleasure. Thank you.
3: 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The guide breaks down some of the common misunderstandings about irrevocable trusts and how they actually work. It explains why many families use these trusts as part of a broader plan to help preserve assets for future generations.

0: 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Cushing & Dolan and Armstrong Advisory do not endorse each other and are not affiliated. 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
1: Hi, this is Chuck and Mike from the Armstrong Advisory Group, and our new guide this month is titled Talking to Your Kids About Inheritance. Mike, what are some of the considerations for what needs to be brought up in conversations with your kids about their potential inheritance?
2: Well, first things first, I don't think it's always necessary that you do have the conversations, but just beware that if you don't, it can lead to confusion after the fact, especially if it's a non-equal distribution of assets. It can oftentimes lead to infighting. We've all seen that one before. And it can oftentimes lead to people making financial decisions because they're unaware of an inheritance that could be coming that might have been different had they been aware that someday, hey, this might be coming my way.
1: They're never easy conversations to have, but they're typically easier before there's a crisis as opposed to having to have them during or after the crisis.
2: Well, I mean, to put it plainly, at a certain age, you might not be able to explain the decisions, yeah. And that can lead to even tougher conversations. But what I would urge people is to, you know, think about how to have those conversations, because like I said, on more than the number of occasions that I would like to see, I have seen inheritances tear families apart. Unfortunately, that's what money can do to people. And if you have those conversations up front and early on, it can at least go a long way to potentially prevent that.
1: The guide is titled Talking to Your Kids About Inheritance, and you can request it by calling 800-393-4001. 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
3: Welcome back into The Legal Exchange with Todd Lutsky. I'm Susan Powers, a financial advisor with the Armstrong Advisory Group. And I'm joined, of course, by Todd Lutsky, a partner with the law firm of Cushing & Dolan with a master's in taxation. So, Todd, this month's guide, it's all about unlocking the power of irrevocable trusts. In the same fashion, this guide is all questions and answers. So I'm going to ask you questions.
4: That's it.
3: And let's see if your answers match the guide. How's that?
4: Rolling up my sleeves.
3: All right. So let's start with some pretty basic things. What type of assets should you actually retitle or transfer into one of these irrevocable Medicaid trusts?
4: And that's a fair question. First of all, it really can hold almost anything you want it to hold. It can hold your home,
3: mm-hmm.
4: rental property.
3: Yeah.
4: If you want to put that in, vacation homes.
3: Mm-hmm.
4: Investment portfolios,
3: mm-hmm.
4: bank accounts, CDs. I'm not suggesting you throw all your money in, but
3: sure.
4: any amounts of any of these things can be all retitled to this trust. But the one item that you really, or maybe two items you have to deal with separately, one item for sure would be qualified money.
3: So retirement accounts.
4: IRA or 401k, 403. You know, the 457 plan.
3: Roths or traditional.
4: Yeah, mm-hmm. you can't really transfer those in because you'd have to take them out of where they are, which generally results in a huge income tax mm-hmm. liability. So you kind of got to leave those alone.
3: Sure.
4: There's other ways to deal with it. And the other one that you most of the time don't put in the trust is life insurance, right?

0: because if you're making premium payments and you don't own it because the trust owns it, then that's going to be a waiting period every time you pay the premium on the policy.
1: If you're still having to make premium payments, Todd, and it's owned by your trust and you have liquid assets in your trust, could you could the trust make those premium payments if you have cash in the trust?
0: I would say that's an option, right? So if you're one of the items we talked about putting in there is the investment portfolio and you want to buy and sell things on the investment portfolio side, you can liquidate some money to pay the premium. That would be okay because that's not creating a five-year waiting period.
1: Perfect. Okay.
0: So that's kind of the general rules of funding.
1: So I know that if I wrote you a check, it'll be a small check.
0: Yeah, small check.
1: Anything larger will just bounce.
0: True.
1: Yeah. So if I wrote you a big check, I'd have to do a gift tax return. I don't know if I'd have to do a transfer tax or not, but if you transfer things to your trust, do you have to file gift tax returns and transfer taxes and all of that stuff?
0: Yeah, so I think that you're right. To make the analogy, if you wrote me a check for more than $19,000, remember that $19,000 is that freebie amount that doesn't require any reporting of any kind. But if you wrote a $100,000 check to me or to a child or to whoever you wrote it to, that's arguably a taxable gift to the extent it's north of the $19,000.
1: Right.
0: And you would have to file the form. It's called a 709 gift tax return. You're not going to pay any gift tax, but you still got to file it. You just eat up some of your exemption. Transferring assets to these trusts, because remember, you could be transferring $1 million home.
1: Sure.
0: $700,000 vacation home you could be transferring to these trusts. Those transfers are incomplete gifts the way this trust is designed. So you really aren't required to file. I mean, they say you should file, but there's no reason to file because it's not a gift. The asset in the trust is still going to be part of your estate when you die by design.
1: Yep.
0: For basis step up and things like that. So incomplete gift for gift tax purposes. Don't have to file anything. You're in good shape. Folks, these are just a few of the it's a flavor of the questions and answers that are in this guide. It's literally just like Susan's reading it. There's a specific question with a specific answer as to income taxes, estate taxes, gift taxes, day-to-day operation, selling a house, collecting rent, buying a house, all the questions that you would have about an irrevocable Medicaid trust. And when you're done, I can assure you that you're going to know whether you like it or it's not for you. 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
1: So let's say you transferred your home into your irrevocable trust.
0: Good call.
1: Who's responsible for paying the expenses that are attributable to that home after it's been transferred into the house?
0: Well, you are.
1: The trust?
0: You are. Remember a second ago we just talked about this is not a completed gift. Yes, title changed, but you still kind of there's language in the trust that says all the income that's generated belongs to you.
1: Yep.
0: So by having that retained right to the income means you have this retained right to live there. So if you're living there, you're going to be paying the bills, utilities, real estate taxes. I think that's what you mean.
1: Yes, exactly.
0: Right out of your own personal account, just like you used to.
1: So what if I have been using my investment account to pay, you know, the big things, you know, home improvements and real estate taxes, things like that for my home. And I've gone and I've transferred all of my investments into my trust. What happens then?
0: You could use money in the trust to maintain another asset in the trust.
1: Yeah.
0: You can do that. So you can use what's in the trust to pay the bills on the items that are in there. Or like you could even use the money in the investment portfolio in the trust and say, I want a new roof.
1: Yep.
0: You could pay a contractor to put a new roof on the house that's owned by the trust. Why? You're just investing money differently.
1: Yeah.
0: You're saying, I don't like this stock. I want a new roof.
1: Mm-hmm.
0: Fine. It's an investment. So things like that would be okay.
1: So kind of along those lines, Todd, we have a mutual client who is in the process of selling their what was their primary residence and now refurbishing their

0: that is in the trust.
1: So they haven't lost their flexibility to make this move whatsoever.
0: Haven't lost the flexibility, and you're going to learn also in the trust, folks, that in this guide, that there's no adverse income tax consequence to selling their old primary residence. They're still going to get the capital gains exclusion. 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
1: Todd Lutsky from the law firm of Cushing & Dolan, thank you so much.
0: Thank you, Susan. Always a pleasure.
1: I'm Susan Powers, a financial advisor with the Armstrong Advisory Group. 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
4: Hi, everyone. I'm Mark Rosenthal. Here's what's happening for this afternoon. Variable clouds, some hazy sun. It'll be hot. Temperatures near 90. There could be a pop-up shower or thunderstorm. Skies will partially clear overnight. Lows by a morning about 65. And for tomorrow, not a bad day. A mixture of sun, a few clouds. It'll be a little bit cooler. Temperatures around 85. On Saturday, variable clouds, some hot sun. There could be some afternoon showers and storms. We could get close to 90. That's my forecast. I'm Mark Rosenthal.
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5: Hi, this is Chuck and Mike from the Armstrong Advisory Group, and our new guide this month is titled Talking to Your Kids About Inheritance. Mike, what are some of the considerations for what needs to be brought up in conversations with your kids about their potential inheritance?
6: Well, first things first, I don't think it's always necessary that you do have the conversations, but just beware that if you don't, it can lead to confusion after the fact, especially if it's a non-equal distribution of assets. It can oftentimes lead to infighting. We've all seen that one before. And it can oftentimes lead to people making financial decisions because they're unaware of an inheritance that could be coming that might have been different had they been aware that someday, hey, this might be coming my way.
5: They're never easy conversations to have, but they're typically easier before there's a crisis as opposed to having to have them during or after the crisis.
6: Well, I mean, to put it plainly, at a certain age, you might not be able to explain the decisions, yeah, and that can lead to even tougher conversations. But what I would urge people is to, you know, think about how to have those conversations, because like I said, on more than the number of occasions that I would like to see, I have seen inheritances tear families apart. Unfortunately, that's what money can do to people. And if you have those conversations up front and early on, it can at least go a long way to potentially prevent that.
5: The guide is titled Talking to Your Kids About Inheritance, and you can request it by calling 800-393-4001. 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

0: years old, and they came in after they had already spent $150,000 on the nursing home because they were told by the nursing home that they were ineligible for Medicaid because they had too many assets. Ugh. Can you imagine?
1: Yep, I can.
0: Folks,
1: we've seen it time and time again.
0: I told them, yes, you have a lot of assets, but you're a married couple and you have a healthy spouse, and there's a lot of last-minute things we can do with the different kinds of assets you have, countable versus non-countable assets. I mean, they didn't tell you that. They didn't tell you how you can transfer assets to spouses, how you can buy annuities mm-hmm. to protect assets for the healthy spouse, to prevent spousal impoverishment. I mean, folks.
1: No, what they told them is, we'll help you apply for free. Just as soon as you spend down all of your
0: all
1: assets,
0: your money,
1: right?
0: So, folks, I will explain to you what we did for this family and how we got them eligible for Medicaid, even though there was no planning done. But, folks, I'm here to tell you about this guide for the month, Unlocking the Power of Medicaid Irrevocable Trust, so that you wouldn't have to deal with these last-minute techniques. Yes, they're there. And the same thing with the Massachusetts case I'm going to talk about. We don't have to deal with estate recovery and liens. Why? Because when you put things in these irrevocable trusts, they avoid estate recovery. They avoid having liens placed on them. And they explain to you once and for all how irrevocable trust works in a nice question and answer format so that you will finally determine for yourself whether you like them or not, whether you feel like you've given up too much control or not. It talks about living there, talks about selling houses, investing money, talks about the gift tax issues, the income tax issues, how you don't have any adverse income tax issues with these trusts. Many people think you do. Folks, call and get the guide, 866-848-5699 or LegalExchangeShow.com. 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Okay, back to this Massachusetts Supreme Court case. So in January of 2008, Mason entered a nursing home, and Medicaid covered his care till he died in August of 2008, so not overly long. MassHealth in May of 2008, makes sense, placed a lien because, and this is a lifetime lien because he's still living, because they determined that he could not return home, so they placed a lien on the house. The lien was on this Yarmouth home.
1: Mm-hmm.
0: Well, he ended up dying without a will. No planning at all. So he died intestate. The property was never sold. Fast forward to June of 2017. Wow.
1: Wait, 2008?
0: Yeah.
1: Wow.
0: June 2017. Yep. Finally, Mary Ellen files a petition for probate.
1: Wow.
0: July 20th, 2018. The PR is appointed and the bond is approved. In August of 2018, within a month, MassHealth files a notice of claim and a death lien, an at-death lien. Remember, there's a lifetime lien and a death lien. Okay. September 27, 2021, the property is sold, finally.
1: Wow.
0: And the money is held in escrow. The PR files a claim to strike the state's, both MassHealth's lien and claim against the estate. The trial court granted the motion. The lien, they said, is not applicable. Why? Because the property was not sold during life. That's the lifetime lien. It expires.
1: Mm.
0: And the claim against the estate, although he died before the effective date of the MUPC, the Mass Uniform Probate Code, the three-year rule applies. The three-year rule meaning you got to file a claim within 3 years.
1: You snooze, you lose.
0: That applied because it believed that it was retroactive. Remember, he died before the effective date of the MUPC, but this court believed that the MUPC three-year rule was retroactive and applied to this case, barring the claim.
1: So that was a new rule that was with the new MUPCs.
0: Right, 3 years from death. Right?
1: Yeah.
0: You didn't file. You're way beyond that. Well, the SJC decided that the lifetime lien must expire at death. So they affirmed the lower court on the lifetime lien. I agree with that.
1: Yeah.
0: They reversed on the MUPC issue, stating that it's the retroactivity of the three-year rule does not apply.
1: Right.
0: It was only prospective after 2012. Mm-hmm. Therefore, the old 50-year rule continued to apply, and MassHealth can recover from the sale proceeds of the property.
1: Which sounds right, unfortunately.
0: Sounds right. I mean, and that's if that's the rule, that's
1: years.
0: The rule. Yeah, they had a 50-year rule.
1: Wow.
0: So we're happy about the MUPC.
1: We're happy about the 3-year rule, right?
0: Yeah, it's a much better rule. So that's a little bit about, you know, people think all these things that happen, like how does all this work? Look, here's how it works. It doesn't go away just because you go crawl under a rock and don't sell the house.
1: Right. You ignore things.
0: It doesn't work, folks. It's going to come out when you really try to sell the house, because the buyer's attorney is going to discover all the lien problems and you can't transfer a good title to the seller the buyer.
1: With the rules currently, even if you waited 5 years to sell it, they would have already put their lien on. If they put their lien on within 3 years, yeah, then it's stuck.
0: Yeah, you just got to put the lien on. Yeah. So that's the difference, folks. Lots of stuff going on here. What can we learn from this? Well, procrastination never helps. This guy died without a will. He didn't have anything in place. Mm-hmm. I mean, at least if he had a trust in place. Look, here he had nothing, right? If they had thrown this Yarmouth property in a trust, it would have avoided probate. There would have been no liens. It would have been protecting the assets from the nursing home up front. There is no way to put a lien on the property once it's in the trust. You wouldn't have had to worry about a lifetime lien or a death lien or anything, mm-hmm, or any probate. So it would have just been in the trust. Now, remember, why do they put the lifetime lien on? Well, it can be non-countable, but they're going to put the lien on it, remember. It's non-countable but lienable because if you decide to sell it during life, they want to get paid back. Mm-hmm. Sometimes kids get tired of maintaining the property, paying the real estate taxes, the utilities. Oh, we'll just sell it. Bad idea. There's a capital gain probably due, and you're going to have to pay the state back because there's a lifetime lien. However, as we've said before, the lien is your friend because at least it's, you know, probably it's running up at maybe 50% the rate of private pay. Mm-hmm. So having this lifetime lien or even a lien during life doesn't matter. It's helpful in this case. So what's going on here? What's this 3-year rule? The new 3-year rule is, again, you have 3 years after death to place a lien on the property. However, this person died before 2012. 50-year rule.
1: 50 years. That's crazy.
0: Now, why are these trusts, these Medicaid irrevocable trusts, so important? Not only are they avoiding probate and protecting assets from the nursing home, but, you know, the liens don't apply. You could have the property. You could sell the house during your life. It's a grantor trust. You could, you don't have to worry about not selling. If the kids want to sell, the money goes in the trust. The money then is protected.
1: Yep.
0: It doesn't reset the 5-year waiting period. It doesn't do any of that. So you have so much more flexibility
1: and
0: with
1: control.
0: The irrevocable trust and control. 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
1: Welcome back into The Legal Exchange with Todd Lutsky. 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Where are we headed now, Todd?
2: We're not going anywhere.
1: All right.
2: We're doing a real life story.
1: Okay, perfect.
2: I got this. That's a case. It's just
1: staying in
2: it's our own case.
1: Twice in a row.
2: It's a real case.
1: It's the summer. I'm tired. I don't want to travel. So I'm glad we're staying here.
2: Yeah. I shouldn't say that. They're all real cases. It's just this one was one that we actually had to deal with.
1: Yeah.
2: So we got a husband and wife. They're 75 husband, 79 wife. They have three kids. Wife is now in the nursing home. This is when the family comes in.
1: Mm-hmm.
2: Wife's in the nursing home for about a year. They explained to me that they were told that they would not be eligible, never be eligible for Medicaid because they had too many assets. So they've already spent about $150,000 on the nursing home.
1: They were told that by the nursing home?
2: Didn't say, but I suspect.
1: Yeah.
2: The assets were a home worth about $900,000. Husband's IRA worth about $500,000. Wife's IRA down to $200,000 because they spent $150,000.
1: Mm-hmm.
2: And an investment account of about $400,000. Well, you might be listening saying that's a lot of assets. Oh, and they had a term life insurance policy on the wife worth about $500,000.
1: Mm-hmm.
2: Remember, term life insurance has no cash surrender value.
1: Yep.
2: Okay. Well, at least they spent money from her IRA.
1: Right.
2: Which is helpful because it's tax deductible. Because you're paying medical expenses, so
1: mm-hmm.
2: a little helpful there.
1: Not coming out completely tax-free, but pretty darn close.
2: Yeah, true. Okay, now remember, do not listen to other folks telling you things. That's what
1: the
2: you were saying.
1: The nursing home is not your friend.
2: That's right, Susan. Just private pay. Don't do that. If they tell you that, don't just private pay. Seek out legal help before you spend the money. Now, in this case, at least they're seeking out legal help after they were aggravated a little bit because they spent $150,000. So they're now, I'm going to tell them, they are eligible now for Medicaid. And they would have been $150,000 sooner.
1: Mm.
2: The $150,000 isn't what makes them eligible. So I wanted to just lay out that fact pattern for you.
1: It's a sad fact pattern.
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1: Mm-hmm.
2: 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Okay, folks, I'm going to run through some tips and lessons here for you. This is going to be why you seek legal help like they did but do it

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1: Because there's a healthy spouse?
0: Healthy spouse. 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Why? Because transfers between spouses are permissible. And that house is off the table.
1: Nice.
0: That's $900,000 of their total assets. Okay. Well, we got some money left. What do we got? We got $500,000 life insurance policy. There's no cash surrender value on that. Oh, transfers between spouses are permissible. Let's transfer the ownership over to the husband. It was on the wife, remember? Transfer the ownership to the husband. Now, the husband's going to have to continue to make premium payments because it's a term policy. It's okay. He's going to have money to do it. And he's going to get $500,000 when she passes away.
1: Yep.
0: So you change the beneficiary to make sure it's the husband, make the owner the husband. The transfer between spouses is permissible. And even if it wasn't, the value of what you're transferring today is zero.
1: Yep.
0: Remember, there's no cash surrender value with term insurance. Home run, take the insurance. So now we've saved $900,000 and $500,000. And we're going down the list. What's next? Well, we have an IRA, plus we have investment accounts. Well, these are all countable assets. So we've gone through the kind of non-countable assets already. Now we're in the countable world. Yeah, those are all countable. What do we got? About $1.2 million. Now, the amount a community spouse can keep today is around $150,000. So I'm just going to throw that out there and call it $2,000 for the sixth spouse.
1: Yeah.
0: So you can back out about $152,000 from the $1.2 million, right? Just round it down. So you bring so that down to about $1,050,000 left. Okay. All right, so we backed that out. You got about $1,050,000. Call it $1 million for easy numbers for us. Well, now you're still over
1: assets.
0: It's
1: a lot of money.
0: Yeah. So you'd still be denied. Now, and this is important. You'd still be denied at that point because you haven't met the financial eligibility.
1: Mm-hmm.
0: The financial eligibility is the community spouse is allowed to keep the house and $150,000.
1: Yep.
0: And the sixth spouse is allowed to keep $2 million.
1: So what do you do with them?
0: But we've got about $1 million. Kicking around. What are we going to do? Well, some of that's in the IRA. Mm-hmm. Her IRA is only about $200,000. I'm going to transfer that to him. Why? Because you're allowed.
1: So you're going to withdraw it.
0: Yeah.
1: Pay the taxes.
0: Pay the tax. On $200,000, I'd pay the tax every day.
1: Okay. So now it's after-tax money, non-retirement money.
0: Correct.
1: Okay.
0: Throw it in the bank account. But I'm going to pay the tax because, again, I'm losing $16,000, $17,000 a month if I don't.
1: Right.
0: So, and I'm going to give it to the healthy spouse. So we do that. Then I'm going to take his annuity,
1: his IRA,
0: of $500,000.
1: Yep.
0: And I'm going to buy a separate annuity inside his IRA.
1: Okay.
0: So as not to liquidate the whole IRA and pay a huge income tax on at
1: so
0: the time we're trying to apply.
1: So that'll come out over several years.
0: Yeah, it'll come out over, I can make that pay out over a long period of time, his life expectancy.
1: Okay.
0: But that leaves another $500,000, $600,000 or so that we need to deal with.
1: Mm-hmm.
0: Okay, we're going to buy another annuity for the husband.
1: A non-retirement one, an after-tax.
0: An after-tax non-retirement annuity. And remember, the Dermody case was a Supreme Court case.

0: And as long as it comes out monthly and doesn't exceed that term limit, you've now converted that asset to an income stream, and now we are financially eligible for Medicaid.
1: Wow.
0: And we've saved, really, all the assets.
1: A lot.
0: Folks, that's last-minute planning. 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
1: 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That's 866-848-5699. 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
3: Welcome back, Todd. I have a few questions from listeners for you. First question comes from Dawn in Catuit, Mass., and Dawn writes, "My wife and I are in our early 80s and have two children. We own several rental properties, one of which my daughter lives in. We'd like to treat our son and daughter equally, but want to make sure our daughter receives the house she lives in. We've put off doing any planning and are afraid it might be too late to protect our assets given our ages. Should we pick two equal value properties and deed one to each of our kids now?"
4: Okay, I'm going to answer this question very simply. Let's move on. Let's move on.
3: There should be a button for that. No.
4: So, no, gifting is not the answer. But, of course, we need to explain and give you alternatives and help you understand, you know, really
3: why.
4: What you're trying to do, which is why they call lawyers counselors. See, I figured this out. We're counseling. So, the first thing is it's not too late. You're in your 80s, and hey, it doesn't matter. However old you are, you're healthy enough at this point, do it. Put together, you know, trusts. I don't know which kind. I'm going to assume that you're maybe worth less than $4 million or $5 million and maybe Medicaid irrevocable trust. I'll put together two of those so that you can protect these assets for them. I mean, ultimately, if you want this daughter who's living in the property to get this property, I would think an irrevocable trust might be in order so that the nursing home doesn't take it in case you get sick.
3: Mm-hmm.
4: So, again, not knowing their whole estate, I would say two irrevocable trusts, assuming they're over $2 million in assets. And we'll take their houses, put it in there, take some real money, investment accounts, put it in there, et cetera. Okay, we got our plan. We got more going on here. That's going to create the five-year waiting period. It's this equal treatment problem. That they have. Setting it up, not the problem. Now, I must caution anybody who wants to start giving a particular asset to a particular child. Can you? Absolutely. There's no right or wrong answer. When doing it, though, you might need to, and I'd say might, but probably more often than not, you're going to need to consider unequal treatment for your children. It's oftentimes hard to equalize because assets grow at different rates and you don't know, especially
3: real estate.
4: Yeah. You don't know who's going to, you know, how that's going to work. Can you? Perhaps. So yes, I would say pick another asset, another house that's as close to equal value as you can, and say in your document, upon our deaths, allocate property XYZ to a share for the benefit of daughter. And by the way, put or any replacement property in case you sell it.
3: Okay.
4: You know, and allocate property ABC to son, if that's where you want it to go, or any replacement property. And oftentimes I go out of my way to say, and or maybe the proceeds from the sale in case you don't buy something else, you still want her to have the money that she would have got from that. So put that into the language, into the trust. And then you could simply say everything else equally. But if you do that, again, might not be equal. Or you could put a little language in the trust that says balance of the assets goes equally, but before we do that, you have to look at the value of the two properties. And let's say they're off by $100,000. Then the one who got the more valuable home by $100,000, you would take and have a formula that says allocate the difference to the child who has less.
3: So you could give $100,000 to the son if the daughter's house was worth more.
4: Correct.
3: Got it.
4: And then you have language that says the balance goes equally to the kids. And then whatever other language you want from a creditor protection standpoint or divorce proof. So, folks, it can be done. And guess what? It can be done with these irrevocable Medicaid trusts. So many people feel like they lose control, can't do things that they want to do, can't leave things the way they want to leave it. Folks, I'm just going to leave it at this. This is a guide that is a question and answer format, and it will answer, I assure you it's going to answer 95% of your questions that you ever had about irrevocable trusts, from gift tax to estate tax to selling property to how much control you have to who can be trustee. Folks, call and get it and learn once and for all if these trusts are right for you. 866-848-5699 or LegalExchangeShow.com. 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
3: Todd, our last question comes from Lydia in Cranston, Rhode Island. And Lydia writes, my mother has decided to sell her home and move in with me. She would like to pay for an in-law apartment addition to be built onto my home so that she can age in place with me. If she pays for the addition, will this be a problem if she goes into a nursing home later on? Also, could my siblings force me to pay them back as part of their inheritance once my mom passes away?
4: I'm going to start with the end of that because that's the part that bothers me the most. It's mom's money. Mom can do what she wants with mom's money. I mean, is there undue influence here by Lydia? I don't know, but I'm assuming not. I mean, if she's moving in there, they probably had a conversation. And so so I'm going to say mom can do what she wants with the money. I don't think the kids can always sue. But again, that'd be an uphill battle. And quite frankly, I can tell you that if I'm the children, I'm the siblings, I would be thrilled that one of my siblings want to take care of mom.
3: Yeah.
4: You know, I mean, not that, you know, I wouldn't, but if someone else wants to do it, it's a lot of work.
3: Yeah.
4: To me, it's not about her getting more. It's she earned it. That's sort of the way I would look at it. So just wanted to, you know, get that part out of the way. Mom's job, mom's money. Mom can do what she wants with her money. And then she can even put language in there, no contest clause or whatever in her estate plan.
3: So what's the best way for Lydia to have mom pay for this addition?
4: Yeah, so this is the issue, right? If she just takes money, if mom just takes money and gives it to the daughter.
3: To build.
4: That's going to be a 5-year waiting period for Medicaid eligibility.
3: Because it's a gift, right?
4: Yeah, she basically gave her money to build an addition to her house, but it's the daughter's house. She's getting nothing back for fair market value for what she gave away. So that is the problem, right? That's going to create that 5-year waiting period. Now, I don't know health and everything here, but if I can reduce that waiting period, I'd want to.
3: Sure.
4: So how can I reduce it? I can say that mom is buying a life interest in this house.

0: Okay.
1: So there will be some capital gains tax. To me, small price to pay for all the benefits that go with it. Not a bad approach. But folks, do planning. 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
0: If you have a question you'd like to ask Todd, visit his website, legalexchangeshow.com, and click on the Ask Todd tab. 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You've been listening to Todd Lutsky, a partner with the law firm of Cushing & Dolan. I'm Susan Powers, a financial advisor with the Armstrong Advisory Group. We'll be right back after this quick break on The Legal Exchange with Todd Lutsky.
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0: Welcome back into The Legal Exchange with Todd Lutsky. I'm Susan Powers, a financial advisor with the Armstrong Advisory Group. And I'm joined, of course, by Todd Lutsky, a partner with the law firm of Cushing & Dolan with a master's in taxation. So, Todd, this month's guide, it's all about unlocking the power of irrevocable trusts. In the same fashion, this guide is all questions and answers. So I'm going to ask you questions.
4: That's it.
0: And let's see if your answers match the guide. How's that?
1: Rolling up my sleeves.
0: All right. So let's start with some pretty basic things. What type of assets should you actually retitle or transfer into one of these irrevocable Medicaid trusts?
1: And that's a fair question. First of all, it really can hold almost anything you want it to hold. It can hold your home, rental property.
0: Yeah.

0: you want to put that in, vacation homes,
1: mm-hmm.
0: investment portfolios,
1: mm-hmm.
0: bank accounts, CDs. I'm not suggesting you throw all your money in, but
1: sure.
0: any amounts of any of these things can be all retitled to this trust. But the one item that you really, or maybe two items you have to deal with separately, one item for sure would be qualified money.
1: So retirement accounts.
0: IRA or 401k, 403b, you know, the 457 plan.
1: Roths or traditionals.
0: Yeah, mm-hmm. you can't really transfer those in because you'd have to take them out of where they are, which generally results in a huge income tax mm-hmm. liability. So you kind of got to leave those alone.
1: Sure.
0: There's other ways to deal with it. And the other one that you most of the time don't put in the trust is life insurance, right? Because if you're making premium payments
1: mm-hmm.
0: and you don't own it because the trust owns it, then that's going to be a waiting period every time you pay the premium on the policy.
1: If you're still having to make premium payments, Todd, and it's owned by your trust and you have liquid assets in your trust, could the trust make those premium payments if you have cash
0: yeah,
1: in the trust?
0: I would say that's an option, right? So if you're one of the items we talked about putting in there is the investment portfolio
1: mm-hmm.
0: and you want to buy and sell things on the investment portfolio side, you can liquidate some money to pay
1: yeah.
0: the premium. That would be okay because
1: okay.
0: that's not creating a five-year waiting period.
1: Perfect. Okay.
0: So that's kind of the general rules of funding.
1: So I know that if I wrote you a check, it'll be a small check.
0: Yeah, small check.
1: Anything larger will just bounce.
0: True.
1: Yeah. So if I wrote you a big check, I'd have to do a gift tax return. I don't know if I'd have to do a transfer tax or not, but if you transfer things to your trust, do you have to file gift tax returns and transfer taxes and all of that stuff?
0: Yeah, so I think that you're right. To make the analogy, if you wrote me a check for more than $19,000,
1: yeah.
0: remember that $19,000 is that freebie amount
1: yeah.
0: that doesn't require any reporting of any kind. But if you wrote a $100,000 check to me or to a child or to whoever you wrote it to,
1: mm-hmm.
0: yeah, that's arguably a taxable gift to the extent it's north of the $19,000.
1: Right.
0: And you would have to file the form. It's called a 709 gift tax return. You're not going to pay any gift tax, but you still got to file it. You just eat up some of your exemption. Transferring assets to these trusts, because remember, you could be transferring $1 million home.
1: Sure.
0: $700,000 vacation home you could be transferring
1: mm-hmm.
0: to these trusts. Those transfers are incomplete gifts the way this trust is designed. So you really aren't required to file. I mean, they say you should file, but there's no reason to file because it's not a gift.
1: Mm-hmm.
0: The asset in the trust is still going to be part of your estate when you die by design.
1: Yep.
0: For basis step up and things like that. So incomplete gift for gift tax purposes. Don't have to file anything. You're in good shape. Folks, these are just a few of the it's a flavor of the questions and answers that are in this guide. It's literally just like Susan's reading it. There's a specific question with a specific answer as to income taxes, estate taxes, gift taxes, day-to-day operation, selling a house, collecting rent, buying a house, all the questions that you would have about an irrevocable Medicaid trust. And when you're done, I can assure you that you're going to know whether you like it or it's not for you.
1: Hmm.
0: Call and get the guide, 866-848-5699 or LegalExchangeShow.com, unlocking the power of irrevocable Medicaid trusts, 866-848-5699 or LegalExchangeShow.com, and always Cushing Dolan PC as the Instagram page for more info.
1: So let's say you transferred your home into your irrevocable trust.
0: Good call.
1: Who's responsible for paying the expenses that are attributable to that home after it's been transferred into the house?
0: Well, you are.
1: Trust?
0: You are. Remember a second ago we just talked about this is not a completed gift.
1: Mm-hmm.
0: Yes, title changed, but you still kind of, there's language in the trust that says all the income that's generated is belongs to you.
1: Yep.
0: So by having that retained right to the income means you have this really this retained right to live there. So if you're living there, you're going to be paying the bills. Utilities, real estate taxes. I think that's what you mean.
1: Yes, exactly.
0: Right out of your own personal account, just like you.

0: So I sell my home that I'm living in.
1: Yes.
0: And I now have, you know, $1 million in the house, in, mm-hmm. in these trusts. That's principal, and the only way to use the principal is to hire a contractor.
1: Yeah.
0: And the trustee of the trust would actually write checks out of the trust to the contractor, who then will pay their subs and do whatever they do to complete the process. Mm-hmm. So that principal is not coming out to you or the donor of the trust, which is not allowed.
1: Yep.
0: It's simply being used to purchase another or improve another asset that is in the trust.
1: So they haven't lost their flexibility to make this move whatsoever.
0: Haven't lost the flexibility, and you're going to learn also in the trust, folks, that in this guide, that there's no adverse income tax consequence to selling their old primary residence. They're still going to get the capital gains exclusion. 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
1: Todd Lutsky from the law firm of Cushing & Dolan, thank you so much.
0: Thank you, Susan. Always a pleasure.
1: I'm Susan Powers, a financial advisor with the Armstrong Advisory Group. We thank you for joining us today, and we'll be back again next week on The Legal Exchange with Todd Lutsky.
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1: Okay, it's Chuck and Mike, and it's Tucker too. And if you hear disappointment in my voice,
2: I do. Exasperation, disappointment.
1: It's not you, it's me.
2: Shot of depression in there. I don't know what's going on.
1: I kind of missed the haze from yesterday.
2: Oh, yeah, that was pretty
1: neat. I kind of missed the haze. I had
2: Chuck has always dreamed of living on Mars.
1: I have, and yesterday was the closest I think we were going to get. It was more Venus-like, in my opinion, a little bit more yellow and you know, kind of... Are you a Wilco fan?
2: No.
1: No, okay. Well, then I'm not going to say what I was going to say. In any case, let's talk a little bit about what we are seeing in markets today. Piece in Bloomberg to kick us off. U.S. stocks fall as AI trade faces fresh scrutiny. I got to tell you, man, the AI trade is not facing any fresh scrutiny. The AI trade's been facing scrutiny for like the last year and a half, 2 years now. And sometimes it's able to overcome that, sometimes it's not. But I don't want to be like, hey, the AI trade is finally getting looked at closely. Like, no.
2: People have been calling it a bubble for 3 years.
1: Right. Like, I don't think anyone has been sitting here being like, well, have you considered the idea that AI might be a bubble? Like, that's not a novel thought.
2: Sure.
1: So I think that what is happening is that things that go up very, very quickly tend to, more often than not, go down very, very quickly as well shortly after. Mm. Things that go parabolic topside don't just flatten off usually. And it's not to say that the AI trade is dead or that it's not going to work, but it is to say that, hey, if you are Micron Technology and you open the year, you know, at about $300 a share and then moved up to $1,200, is it really surprising to anyone that they're at $875 right now?
2: Mm.
1: Not really. Like, this is just kind of how things go when they get a little bit too crazy. If you are, again, just kind of like going through like the big names that have, you know, gone through this rally recently, if you are...
2: How about Seagate?
1: SanDisk. Let's pull them out, okay? Because they're like the poster child for this one here. If you're SanDisk, and let's go back even further. If a year ago you were trading at $40 a share... and then you hit $2,500 a share in June of this year, is it surprising that you've fallen 40% down to around $1,500 now? Not really. When you go through that type of move, you're not going to be able to hold it. It's just how it is. I'm sorry, but you just can't see companies that go from being, you know, $10 billion companies to $400 billion. They don't just stay there. It's just not how any of this works. So what I think is happening is, yeah, there was some exuberance in that April through May period in semiconductors, and now there's a little bit of a shaking out and seeing, hey, who's actually got, you know, hands that are willing to hold this stuff at these prices and who's not, and that takes a little while for that sorting out to happen. And while it does, we're going to get more information about what the future of those businesses look like as we go through the next couple quarters and we see what kind of orders firm up into deliveries and what kind of deliveries, you know, turn into revenue. Like, this is what we're going to see as we go, and it's either going to prove one of two things. Hey, those prices that you hit back in, you know, late May, early June, those are the ones that you should have hit because this is real and this is different. Or

0: hey, this is just another semiconductor bubble that we've seen, you know, a CapEx cycle that we've seen, and the profits that are being made right now are not sustainable, because when you make really high profits in a commoditized business, what typically tends to happen, those profits get eaten away as you expand capacity, and that's how it goes. So we'll see which of those develops, but the market right now is just saying, yeah, like, you had these big runs, and with those, you know, you end up seeing, you know, some shakeouts, and that's what's going on. It's no one's looking at the AI trade with fresh scrutiny right now.
1: Agreed. So the backdrop as we head now into earnings season, we just had all the big banks report, which doesn't have much of anything to do with the AI. Well, I suppose some of the IPOs that they made a bunch of money on do have to do with the AI industry, but yes, largely, you know, the banks have their own set of business going on here.
0: I do find it interesting that the banks are selling off today, too.
1: Yeah.
0: Banks and semis typically have moved in opposite directions for the last 3-4 months, and the fact that they're both moving in the same direction today, it caught my eye.
1: So as we head into earnings, the backdrop, in my mind, is a similar one that we've had for previous quarters. One, expectations are extraordinarily high for anybody in the AI supply chain, so we will see if those revenues are, in fact, or those hopes of sales are turning into sales, which are turning into profit. We also have the backdrop of a lot of companies trying to raise a boatload of money. I'm not just talking about SpaceX and maybe Anthropic going public and OpenAI eventually, but we're talking about Google raising a bunch of equity. We're talking about many of these companies raising debt all at the same time. And so we've talked about how that's such a big reversal from the previous decade in the U.S. stock market, where when giant tech companies had profits, what did they do? They bought back their shares pretty much. And so there's that reversal going on as well amongst this. I don't even think I would call it skepticism about the AI trade. I don't think the market overall is skeptical of it.
0: Some are skeptical. It would look much worse than this.
1: Yeah. So I think there is some looming concern that, hey, maybe this is turning into a bubble, and some investors are concerned about that. But overall, I don't think that's the message that the markets are sending. I think it's just been, hey, things got pretty great over the course of the first 5 months of the year, and there hasn't been that next thing to shove the market higher.
0: I don't want to say that we said it, but we said it. The semiconductor sector is not going to see its value double every 2 months forever. And that is the case. Like, that's what we're seeing. We said that after we went through May, because from April to May, the Philly Semiconductor Index doubled. Right. And we said at the time, we're like, look, this doesn't mean that, like, it's over now or this or that, but you're not going to see one sector double every 2 months forever. You know, there's not much that I know to be irrefutably true.
1: But that's one of them.
0: That's one of the things. Like, if you want to, like, list, like, you know, Chuck's five most important, you know, thoughts of his entire life, the semiconductor sector will not double every 2 months forever is up there.
1: Yeah. Sorry, the other looming backdrop story that I can think of, Chuck, is will interest rates and the Fed work for you as an investor, against you, or just kind of fade into the background in 2026? That's not the thing that's driving this market in one direction or another, and we've seen stocks overcome concerns about higher interest rates this spring, but it can rear its ugly head depending on where things go.
0: Yeah, and unfortunately, this is going to be very dependent on what's going on in the Middle East.
1: Yep.
0: Just because, look, while the Fed obviously does not look at or tries to strip out food and fuel costs when looking at inflation, because those can be very volatile from month to month, as we've seen over the last 6 months, the fact is those things can bleed into other parts of the inflation picture, because, look, fuel ends up, you know, basically everywhere when it's all said and done. Stuff has to get from point A to point B, and so those prices can move based on it. And I think that with the continued uncertainty about what the picture in the Middle East looks like over the rest of the year,

0: Let's talk about that when we come back.
1: Missed the show? You can find them on our YouTube page. 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Many people assume that if an asset is irrevocable, it's completely out of their hands. That's not necessarily the case. Cushing & Dolan's new guide, Unlocking the Power of Irrevocable Medicaid Trusts, explains how these trusts can help protect certain assets from the cost of long-term care while still allowing you to maintain important rights and flexibility. 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It explains why many families use these trusts as part of a broader plan to help preserve assets for future generations. Inside, you'll also find information about how these trusts work, what types of assets may be appropriate to transfer, and why the details matter when it comes to protecting what you've built. Get your free guide today. 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That's 866-848-5699. 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
1: Surprising no one, Taiwan Semiconductor reported a profit that jumped 77% from the prior year. It was a small beat on their overall profits numbers, so I guess like technically it surprised someone. But not the market as a whole, who has Taiwan Semiconductor down about 2% today after reporting fantastic earnings. Taiwan also raised their global capex budget this year from $60 to $64 billion. I'm sorry, to a $60 to $64 billion range, which is a 7 to 14% increase from last year. And they've committed to investing an additional $100 billion in the United States over an unspecified period of time. But I think the big thing and the reason why the stock's down 2% is everyone knows that these companies are printing money right now.
2: Yeah.
1: And you don't get paid as a shareholder for what the company did this quarter. You get paid for what the company's expected to do in the future. And my read is, hey, expectations were sky high here, and there was not enough positive forward guidance to drive the stock higher after, again, forgive me if like you've heard this before, a massive run to start the year where the stock, at one point had rallied almost, 65%. If you're a $2 trillion company, you got to show, hey, what's next to get you to $3 trillion. You can't just show, here's what we did this quarter.
2: Can we talk about that $100 billion investment in the United States?
1: Would love to.
2: So 2-3 years ago, if we had been talking about that, I would think that we would be talking about it in terms of, what did the U.S. need to negotiate, such as the CHIPS Act, in order to incentivize TSMC to come pour some money into U.S. chip foundries? It feels as though that narrative's shifted a little bit, right? It feels to me as though if you are not building foundries and data centers in the United States, you have something to miss out on.
1: I think there is at least enough of a flywheel. Here's the thing. None of these are binding commitments.
2: Sure.
1: And we've seen in the past, companies that say, okay, we're going to do X, Y, and Z, and then it doesn't end up happening. You get the reporting on those occasionally. Like we see, a couple every quarter where it's like, oh, this planned investment didn't end up taking place, and here's why. So it does seem like there's somewhat of a flywheel where, again, once you get the initial stages done, now you start building, kind of a campus of information and this, local hub of expertise, and you say, yes, I'm willing to invest more there because I've already done the hard part, which is getting it off the ground.
2: Yeah.
1: So I think that's encouraging. The piece that you need to watch is, okay, what's the follow through and on what timeline? Because it's very easy. Like if I were running Chuck Semiconductor Company,
2: mm-hmm.
1: It'd be easy for me to say, yes, I want to build a fab in the U.S. and expand. And I'm going to pledge $50 billion to do it. And then when the winds change 2 years from now and, things don't look as good, say, well, as part of a strategic review, we're pulling back investment worldwide. And as part of that, this is going to be, coming off the board. You need to see the follow through. These companies to this point have been following through on the build out. So I think that's been good to see. There still is more work to be done. But I think the hardest thing is luring that initial investment, because once you get it there, then it's, well, I've made the investment. I'm starting to see return on it. Do I want to expand it or not? And that's a much easier question than do I want to
2: sink the
1: try this to begin with in a complicated manufacturing industry such as semiconductors.
2: Yeah, I guess all of that being said, there isn't a whole lot of evidence that we are capable of manufacturing the latest and greatest semiconductors here in the United States yet.
1: You got to walk before you can run.
2: Yep.
1: It's
2: probably several years out.
1: But that's fine. That still is several years closer than if you hadn't gotten to this point to begin with.
2: Agreed.
1: We didn't all of a sudden start flying on 747s. The Wright brothers said, hey, we're going to fly about 300 feet on, what was the beach they were on? Yes. Kitty Hawk, North Carolina.

purchases, but by and large, what we were seeing was goods inflation beginning to cool off. The headline reports that we saw this morning for January were slightly higher than expectations, but I would say

0: result as well. But, hey, what are you going to do? Quick break here, and Wall Street Watch is next.
1: Like us on Facebook and follow us on Twitter at TFE Show. 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
5: This is Tucker Silva with the Financial Exchange Show, and I'm joined today by estate planning attorney Todd Lutsky from the law firm of Cushing & Dolan with your Financial Exchange Quick Tip of the Day. And today we're talking about how Medicaid irrevocable trusts operate. Todd, many people are afraid that if they transfer money to an irrevocable trust, they will be giving up control of their assets and will have to ask their trustee for permission to spend their own money. Now, is this a valid concern?
6: No, it's really not. And folks, when you think about irrevocable trust, please remember that there are many different kinds of irrevocable trust. There are some that require a loss of control, rigidity, inflexibility. However, the trust we're talking about when you're protecting assets from a nursing home allow the donor to remove and replace the trustee, allow the donor to have really an unbelievable amount of control over the assets that are in the trust. They can live in their house. They can manage and invest their own money. They can sell a house. They can buy a new house. When the money's invested, they can have the income come directly to them. Folks, the control you keep over your assets in an irrevocable trust is really something you must try to learn about. And that's why we're giving you away a guide today to help you understand these trusts.
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0: We're seeing another slight pullback in the AI trade this morning as more second quarter earnings roll in. Wall Street's also keeping a close eye on rising tensions between the U.S. and Iran. Right now, the Dow is up about 0.2%. S&P 500 is mostly flat, only down by 2 points. NASDAQ down by 0.4%, or 113 points. Russell 2000 is up 0.2%. 10-year Treasury yield is up 4 basis points at 4.58%, and oil up about 0.75%, trading at $80 a barrel. UnitedHealth handily beat second quarter earnings expectations and hiked its full-year profit outlook as it better manages high medical costs and utilizes AI to help streamline operations. Shares are up by 4%. Meanwhile, Taiwan Semiconductor posted its fifth consecutive quarter of record earnings, fueled by solid global demand for AI infrastructure. However, the stock is down by 1%. Elsewhere, shares in psychedelic drug maker Atai Beckley are surging 34% after Eli Lilly said it will buy the company for $2.8 billion. Merck shares are up nearly 3% after the FDA approved the company's once-daily medication to reduce LDL cholesterol, which will sell for about $3,800 a year. And United Airlines down about 1% after beating earnings expectations, but issued softer-than-expected guidance, saying it expects $6 billion in added fuel costs. I'm Tucker Silva, and that is Wall Street Watch.
3: Got a piece here in the Bloomberg. It's titled, Iran, U.S. hostilities worsen as Hormuz shipping traffic falls. And, yeah, basically where we've gotten to at this point, the blockade is restarted at this point. So Iranian traffic and traffic of, you know, vessels that are not Iranian but heading to and from Iran are stopped. On top of that, you don't really have much flowing through the Omani lane at the south port, in the south portion of the Strait of Hormuz, because, well, over the last week when traffic was flowing in that direction, Iran was launching cruise missiles and drones at it and was taking out oil tankers and killed a number of people and injured a number of people. And from what I gather, there are a bunch of captains and crew that now are just saying, like, no, like, we're not going to travel through here. You can't provide us guarantees that we're not going to be killed. Like, we're not doing that. And so I think where we stand right now is the optimism that had built over the second half of June into the, you know, start of July, when shipments of oil through that strait were, you know, ratcheting up to averaging around 10 million barrels a day, still off the, you know, norm, but, you know, in a much better spot. You're now seeing that basically falling to a trickle once again of like 1 to 2 million barrels a day. And this is happening at a time when also Ukraine, using a combination of different weaponry, is attacking Russian refined and product, you know, tankers. And now, as of this morning, struck two crude oil tankers in the Black Sea, basically, you know, trying to grind Russian oil and product exports to a halt as well. And so you've got kind of this, you know, this two-pronged, you know, problem that's coming for oil markets, and they're picking up on it. The price of crude West Texas Intermediate has gone from $68 a barrel at the start of July, now up to $80.11. You've got crack spreads, which is, again, basically that spread that refiners make on the difference between what they sell their refined product for and what they pay for their crude inputs. Those are up to $70 a barrel because there just isn't enough refinery capacity. And you're doing this all with U.S. oil inventories depleted to pretty dangerous levels, such that, hey, once the next, you know, 3 to 4 weeks pass, and those ships that were able to get out of Hormuz are absorbed into, you know, the global production infrastructure. Once those cargoes are offloaded, there's really not much cushion here, and so you

0: were slightly higher than expectations, but I would say within a rounding error of overall expectations for what we would see from the headline numbers. So let's start right there. Headline inflation up 0.5% month over month. I believe expectations were for a 0.4% increase. Year over year, 6.4% year over year. So a decline from last month, but again, yeah, slightly hotter than was anticipated, I believe.
1: Yeah, I think we'd been lulled into a sense in markets, not us, just collectively we.

0: each other.
1: Right.
2: But you do have to trust that the other side's going to follow through on what's agreed on. And I think each side right now feels, hey, you broke, you know, part of this agreement. And that makes it harder to get to a new one. It doesn't mean it's impossible.
1: Yep.
2: And, you know, like you, I tend to think, hey, when push comes to shove, the Trump administration understands, hey, if gas prices go crazy, that is very, very bad for, you know, a whole number of reasons. But we'll just have to see how this plays out. I don't know what the next, you know, 2 to 3 months looks like here. There are paths where you can get back to what things looked like a couple weeks ago, where things were improving. There are paths where this worsens, and I don't know how we're going to move here. I just don't. It's messy right now. U.S. grocery slowdown deepens as shoppers buy fewer items, raising pressure on food companies. From data from Bain Consulting, grocery unit sales fell 1.8% in June versus last year as shoppers cut back. That is a pretty sharp reversal from what we were seeing a year ago, where there was very modest year-over-year growth. Prices are continuing to rise, you know, in that 2 to 3% range from what we're seeing from CPI. So overall dollar volume is, you know, keeping sales, you know, level at least. But
1: this is not an area of consumerism that you see fluctuate much. You can't, like, it's groceries. It's pretty inelastic. You can maybe swap out chicken for steak or eggs for some other protein, but, like, you don't see volume sales dramatically move. And the fact that you are seeing year-over-year grocery sales down 1.8%, I mean, the article here speaks about, you know, the pain that the average consumer's in and pulling back there. On the other hand, we're seeing data from J.P. Morgan contradict that in terms of what they're seeing on credit card spending and things along those lines.
2: So, and this is why I think there's something else afoot here. You know, you get this quote from what are you pointing towards? Yeah, that's exactly what I'm going to say. But I gotta get there first.
1: Well, I wanted to point it to you.
2: That's love it.
1: I'll point it on the camera too for all of our YouTube listeners.
2: Yes, and for all of you listening.
0: YouTube viewers.
1: That too.
0: Listeners.
2: No. Sometimes you just have it on in the background, Tucker. Uh-huh.
0: Yeah, but it's a visual. He was pointing. Whatever. Keep going.
2: Kurt, is it Greischel or Grischel or Grickle?
1: Grickle.
2: Grickle.
0: Obviously. Yep.
2: The head of Bain's America's retail practice, that big grocery stock-up trip that cost you $300 in 2019 now costs you $400. Okay, but that's been the case for like 3 years. Grocery prices haven't changed a ton in the last couple. It was mostly 21 and 22. Grocery prices went nuts, and then they've had, you know, kind of their standard, you know, slow increase from there. So, like, it's not like households suddenly woke up in June of this year and are like, hey, grocery prices are up, you know, 25% since 2019. We got to do something. No, what I think is actually going on is that there are more and more households now that are on GLP-1 weight loss drugs. And there's a reason why you are seeing a decline in grocery shopping. And I think it is absolutely correlated towards the rise of those drugs is becoming more and more mainstream with each passing year, and with the newer versions that are being developed being better at stimulating additional weight loss through managing appetite. So I think that is the piece that is going on here.
1: By the way, Gallup reports that roughly 15% of U.S. adults report having used the GLP-1s, the medicine, for weight loss at some point.
2: Like ever in the last year?
1: Ever.
2: What was the number out a year ago? Do you have like any longitudinal data on that?
1: So, yes. Back in 2024, it was 6%.
2: And what was it last year?
1: The middle one.
2: Oh.
1: 12.
2: So we're 12 to 15. Okay, so hear me out, Michael.
1: Big jump.
2: No, hear me out. Mm. Last year we were at 12, and now we're at 15?
1: Mm-hmm.
2: That's a 3% difference, right?
1: Yeah.
2: There's been a 2% drop in grocery sales.
1: Yeah, could be.
2: Hear me out.
1: I mean, they don't buy no groceries. But
2: well, I'm not saying they bought none. Maybe they reduced their grocery intake just a little bit, and that's all it takes there. Do I think that some of this is, you know, families, you know, trying to manage pricing in the face of rising gas prices and things like that?
1: Also, yes.
2: Sure, I could.

0: see that. But I got to tell you, when grocery stores are the one place that are saying, hey, we're having like trouble with volume, it strikes me as maybe it's an appetite-related thing and the rise of Ozempic and other things like that. What are the other ones? Is Mounjaro one or is that something else? I'm trying to think of all the commercials that I see when I'm watching like the World Cup now, and I just don't know. Let's take a quick break here, and when we come back, let's talk about, speaking of new drugs, FDA approving a new cholesterol pill. We'll discuss.
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2: 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It's the legacy you leave behind. 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

0: kind of stuff that, like, you see, it's really freaking cool. And it's just fascinating that we're getting to this point. And I got to be honest, between, like, the GLP-1 renaissance and now this stuff, you're really talking about, I mean, the stuff that, you know, raises the risk of dying at every age is basically, like, high weight coupled with high blood pressure.
1: Oh, yeah.
0: Like, that's the stuff that is not great. There's a real chance that within a generation, that is stuff of the past, by and large.
1: As exciting as all the AI stuff is, this stuff is pretty wild, and the GLP-1 stuff, it has been just fascinating to watch over the last 5 years.
2: Many people assume that if an asset is irrevocable, it's completely out of their hands. 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
0: Mike, do you follow the Korean stock market closely?
1: No.
0: I don't either. But realized volatility in the Korean stock market, so the actual volatility experienced over the last 30 days, is now higher than during the Asian financial crisis in the late 90s and the global financial crisis in 2008. This is how insane the moves are in, because the Korean stock market, by and large,
1: three companies,
0: point,
1: right?
0: It's basically like Samsung, SK Hynix, and who's the other one that I'm forgetting? There's one that I'm forgetting.
1: Like Hyundai? I don't know.
0: Hang on. Give me just a second. Now I got to go and actually do the research and say, okay, what's the other one that's in there? Yes, so it's SK Hynix, Samsung. It's really those two. Those two represent like 40% of the index, which is just, again, insane. Realized volatility in the Korean market now is higher than the Great Financial Crisis and the Asian Financial Crisis. That is how nutty the last 30 days have been in Korea, and it's also why they've put a moratorium in place on new single stock leveraged ETFs, because things are just out of control there. Quick break for just a little bit, and then we're back with hour two soon.
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